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This is Sally Cerin, and today I'll be reading from Scientific American, the January 2026 edition. Advances. Seismology. Fiber optics that connect the world can detect its earthquakes, too. The same optic fibers that pulse with the world's internet traffic are now listening to the pulse of the planet, picking up earthquake tremors in better detail than traditional seismic networks do. In a recent science study, researchers used 15 kilometers of telecom fiber near Mendocino, California, to record the region's biggest earthquake in 5 years, capturing in fine detail how the magnitude 7 rupture started, slowed, and sped up, accelerating even faster than the speed of sound. This is almost as if you look at Saturn and say, "That's a star." Then you are given a new telescope and suddenly realize, "Oh my God, there's actually a ring around it," says Zongwin Zan, a geophysicist at the California Institute of Technology, who was not involved in the study. Optical fiber, one of modern science's most remarkable inventions, is built to transmit light, which can carry encoded information with extreme efficiency. Even a small touch or bend can disrupt its flow, so telecom companies work hard to minimize environmental interference. Yet, what's noise to telecommunications is data to us, Zahn says. The oil industry adopted this technology in the 1990s, deploying specialized fiber optic cables to detect temperature, pressure, and vibration during drilling. James Adderholt, a seismologist at the U.S. Geological Survey, hoped to adapt such observations to an actual earthquake. In May 2022, Adderholt and his team set up a device called an interrogator, basically a big box with a laser and a computer, he says, to send beams of light through an unused fiber on a coastal telephone cable. Depending on ground vibrations, tiny imperfections in the fiber reflect the light back every few meters, turning the thread into 2,800 mini seismometers. On December 5, 2024, when the quake struck Camp Mendocino, Adderholt's team was still monitoring the fiber optic system. Its data revealed how the rupture moved eastward, slowed near a junction where three tectonic plates meet, and then accelerated to super shear speed, generating a sonic boom because it was traveling faster than the speed of sound. This was one of the clearest demonstrations of the complexity of a fault leading to super shear rupture, the researchers say. Recording comparable data with the existing seismometer network would require an even more enormous earthquake, essentially right on top of the instruments. Although this technology has been around for a while, the actual demonstration of it in a proven case shows that it can improve earthquake early warning systems, says Brad Lefkowski, a geophysicist at the University of Washington who was not involved in the study. Such a system would be especially crucial for coastal cities vulnerable to offshore quakes and tsunamis. Lefkowski and Zahn both also highlight the technology usefulness in extreme environments, such as the Antarctica, where specially installed cable could monitor changing terrain and glaciers' response to climate change. Sogat Bolaki. Animal cognition. Think again. Chimpanzees can weigh evidence and update their beliefs, like humans do. You generally have reasons, good or bad, for your beliefs. You can reflect on those reasons. Why do I think there's a serial killer in the attic? It's because the floor creaked. And, paragon of rationality that you are, you can also adjust your beliefs when additional evidence demands it. Having scoured the attic, baseball bat in hand, I must conclude that it's just an old creaky house. This cognitive skill is known as belief revision. It's long been considered a hallmark of human rationality that distinguishes us from other animals. It relies on a reflective awareness of our own thought processes, thinking about thinking, or metacognition, that other species don't obviously possess. But a recent study in Science shows that one of our closest evolutionary relatives also reasons in surprisingly sophisticated ways. In a series of experiments, researchers tested chimpanzees at the Ngamba Island Chimpanzee Sanctuary in Uganda to see how the animals juggled different sources of evidence. Each experiment revolved around food hidden in one of several boxes.
The chimps would pick the box they thought was most promising based on an initial clue. Then they'd get another clue that sometimes conflicted with the first. Given the chance to update their decision, they almost always chose the box predicted by a rational choice model and changed their mind only when the new information was stronger than what they already knew. The chimps knocked it out of the park, says Brian Hare, an evolutionary anthropologist at Duke University who was not involved in the study. It's obvious this is so easy for them. Most impressive, the animals even accounted for clues that undermined earlier evidence. If they heard something bouncing around inside box one, given previous experience, they would assume at first that it was an apple, but then the experimenter would pull out a stone. Realizing that they had been misled, the chimps would immediately opt for box two, even though it had appeared uninspiring a moment before. None of us thought they could do it because it's just so complex, says study co-author Jan Engelmann, a comparative psychologist at the University of California, Berkeley. Of course, lots of animals obey reason without reflecting on it. An amoeba is acting rationally, in some sense, when it follows chemical signals toward food. This unreflective responsiveness to evidence, as it's been called, is a mere shadow of human rationality. But Engelmann argues that the chimpanzee's ability to scrutinize evidence and gauge the certainty of their own knowledge comes much closer to the real thing. It's very hard to explain the chimp's behavior without appealing to some notion of reflection, he says. Christopher Croupenier, who studies animal cognition at Johns Hopkins University and was not involved in the study, agrees. He's agnostic about the content of that reflection. Without language, it's unclear how animals could mentally represent the propositions that make up human beliefs. I hear rattling, so there's probably an apple in the box. It's possible the chimps think primarily in pictures. Regardless, Croupenier says, all of this suggests they're not just driven by simple emotional responses. They have a rather complex awareness. Clearly, however, there's still more to human rationality. Study co-author Hannah Schleyhoff, a comparative psychologist at Utrecht University in the Netherlands, suggests that the crucial ingredient may be social interaction. We sharpen our beliefs through discussion. This is really what makes humans so special, she says. We give and ask for reasons. Indeed, some cognitive scientists think our reasoning skills evolved so that we could argue with one another. This study reminds us that those skills evolved from somewhere, namely from cognitive abilities that were already present in the common ancestor we share with chimps and bonobos. More than 150 years ago, Charles Darwin predicted that our extraordinary mental powers would turn out to be extensions of capacities found throughout the animal kingdom. If chimpanzees are truly capable of reflection, the gap between us and our primate cousins narrows a bit further. As Hare puts it, there's no need to search the stars for intelligence akin to our own. We already know we're not alone, he says. There are beings here considering the world in a way that we think of as rational. Advances biology. Static launch. Tiny worms leap toward their fruit fly hosts with an electric tractor beam. At first glance, it's a wonder that jumping parasitic nematodes exist at all. To reproduce, these minuscule creatures, roughly the size of a pinpoint, hurl themselves up to 25 times their body length to land on a flying insect as it zooms overhead. Given that wind, gravity, and air resistance all stand in the way of a bullseye, the worm's chances seem poor, but new research shows there's a force working to their advantage: static electricity. At human scale, static electricity is little more than a curiosity. You walk across the carpet, friction transfers electrons from the floor to your socks, and you receive a mild zap when the electrical imbalance rights itself by discharging to the first metal object you touch. Ouch! But similar processes hold tremendous sway in the teensy world of insects. According to a recent study in the Proceedings of the National Academy of Sciences, USA, the mere beating of insect wings generates enough positive charge to pull an oppositely charged airborne nematode inexorably toward its unlucky host, whose decaying flesh will soon shelter the parasite's eggs. The worms seem to have outsourced their accuracy to these electric tractor beams. They don't need to be precise when they jump, says study co-author Victor Ortega Jimenez,
a biologist at the University of California, Berkeley, just close enough to be attracted. This study is the latest in a line of experiments that, over the past decade, have illuminated the exotic physics that governs small animals' lives. In 2013, researchers reported that bees can sense electric fields around flowers and use that information to guide their foraging decisions. Around the same time, Ortega Jimenez and a colleague discovered that spider webs deform when positively charged insects fly by, bulging out to ensnare them. In 2023, a group of researchers in the UK found that the ticks are passively attracted to furry hosts whose fluffy coats accumulate electrons. The 2023 study was co-led by Sam England, now a postdoc investigating sensory ecology at Berlin's Natural History Museum. Given the precedent in ticks, he wasn't surprised to learn from the new study that nematodes have also harnessed electricity for parasitic purposes. But whereas ticks sit around waiting, worms actively input force into the attraction by jumping, he notes, becoming agents of their own grisly destiny. England was also impressed by how Ortega Jimenez and his colleagues integrated the effects of other forces, such as air resistance, with those of static electricity in the new research. The work helps us better connect all of these new and exciting discoveries in electrostatic ecology with the wider physics of ecological interactions, he says. By adjusting the voltage sent through copper wire to living fruit flies, they don't generate their own electricity unless they're flying. Ortega Jimenez tested the effect of static charge on airborne nematodes. The trend was clear. The higher a fly's electrical potential, the more likely nematodes were to latch on when they flung themselves into the air. Given zero static, they almost always missed. At higher voltages, they latched on more than half the time. With the help of study co-author Rangjing Shang Ran, a postdoc studying fluid mechanics at Emory University, the team added hundreds of thousands more simulated jump trajectories and found that when the virtual voltage reached 800 volts, the digital worms were almost unstoppable. In simulations with a gentle, buoyant breeze to keep them aloft long enough for static to take over, their overall success rate soared to more than 70%, including for launches that were in exactly the wrong direction. For nematodes, a jump is no small feat. If they don't stick the landing, these aerial hunters can quickly dry out, starve, or become hunted themselves. So their odd survival strategy depends on static electricity. Without its reassuring pull, they most likely would never have left the ground. It wouldn't make sense for them to evolve this jumping mechanism without the presence of electrostatics, Ron says. Other animals may not be so fully reliant on this force. But England suspects that as the list of electrically sensitive species grows, we'll find that electrostatic effects play countless roles throughout the natural world. Their importance to ecosystems as a whole, he says, has probably been historically quite underestimated. Cody Cautier. Advances Engineering. Fire Stoppers. New tech fights fire with sound. A wildfire burns in the hills of a Los Angeles suburb, leaping from one patch of dry brush to another as it approaches a cluster of homes. The landscaping at the first house burns, but the house itself stubbornly refuses to catch fire. Any small flames that start along its walls or roof quickly die out. There's no water in sight. The flames are being quenched by sound waves. This kind of acoustic fire suppression may soon play a vital role in fighting wildfires. The key ingredients for a fire are heat, fuel, and oxygen. Take one of these away, and the flames are extinguished. Sound waves can stifle a fire by pushing oxygen molecules away from the fuel, preventing the fire from getting the air it needs to continue its combustion reaction. Jeff Bruder, an aerospace engineer who researched thermal energy conversion at NASA, co-founded Sonic Fire Tech to build a sound-generating machine for this purpose. It's basically vibrating the oxygen faster than the fuel can use it, so you block the chemical reaction, Bruder says. The company has demonstrated fire suppression from up to 25 feet away. Using sound waves to fight fire isn't a brand new concept. The U.S. Defense Advanced Research Projects Agency studied the method from 2008 to 2011
and academic researchers explored the technique over the next decade, including a George Mason University team that built an extinguisher similar to a subwoofer in 2015. Acoustic influence on flames is well known in combustion, says Albert Simeoni, head of the Department of Fire Protection Engineering, Worcester Polytechnic Institute in Massachusetts. The challenge is to scale up the technology without creating disrupting or even damaging sound effects. Sonic solves this challenge by using infrasound. Whereas previous efforts used sound waves in the range of 30 to 60 hertz, which can be produced with simpler equipment, Sonic stays at or below 20 hertz. These waves are inaudible to people, and they travel farther than higher frequency waves. Homes often catch fire from embers accumulating in adjacent foliage or entering attic vents, Bruder says. Sonic's system uses a piston pulsed by an electric motor to create sound waves, which travel through metallic ducts installed on a building's roof and under its eaves. The system auto-activates when sensors detect a flame, creating a kind of force field of infrasound to extinguish it and prevent new ignition. Acoustic waves can have a strong effect on fire, but they work only on small flames, says Arnaud Trouvet, chair of the University of Maryland's Department of Fire Protection Engineering. Nevertheless, homeowners and utilities are game to give it a try. Sonic is working with two California utilities to demonstrate its technology. Homeowners also have signed contracts with the company, which is aiming to have 50 pilot installations early in 2026. Vanessa Bates Ramirez. Health. A suite of killers. Heart ailments, kidney disease, and type 2 diabetes actually may be part of just one condition. It's called CKM syndrome by Jyoti Madhusudanan. Illustrations by Jennifer N.R. Smith. Amy Bies was recovering in the hospital from injuries inflicted during a car accident in May 2007, when routine laboratory tests showed that her blood glucose and cholesterol were both dangerously high. Doctors ultimately sent her home with prescriptions for two standard drugs, metformin for what turned out to be type 2 diabetes, and a statin to control her cholesterol levels and the heart disease risk they posed. The combo, however, didn't prevent a heart attack in 2013. And by 2019, she was on 12 different prescriptions to manage her continued high cholesterol and her diabetes and to reduce her heart risk. The resulting cocktail left her feeling so terrible that she considered going on medical leave from work. "I couldn't even get through my day. I was so nauseated," she said. "I would come out to my car in my lunch hour and pray that I could just not do this anymore." Medical researchers now think Bies' conditions were not unfortunate co-occurrences. Rather, they stem from the same biological mechanisms. The medical problem frequently begins in fat cells and ends in a dangerous cycle that damages seemingly unrelated organs and body systems, the heart and blood vessels, the kidneys and insulin regulation, and the pancreas. Harm to one organ creates ailments that assault the other two, prompting further illnesses that circle back to damage the original body part. Diseases of these three organs and systems are tremendously interrelated, says Chiadi Nedumale, a preventive cardiologist at Johns Hopkins University. The ties are so strong that in 2023, the American Heart Association grouped the conditions under one name, cardio-kidney metabolic syndrome, CKM, with metabolic syndrome referring to diabetes and obesity. The good news, says Nedumale, who led the Heart Association group that developed the CKM framework, is that CKM can be treated with new drugs. The wildly popular GLP-1 receptor agonists such as Wegovy, Ozempic, and Mounjaro target common pathology underlying CKM. The thing that has really moved the needle the most has been the advances in treatment, says Sadia Khan, a preventive cardiologist at Northwestern University. Although most of these drugs come only in injectable forms that can cost several hundred dollars a week, pill versions of some medications are up for approval, and people on Medicare could pay just $50 a month for them under a new White House pricing proposal. The appearance of these drugs on the scene is fortunate because researchers estimate that 90% of Americans have at least one risk factor for the syndrome. More than a century before Bies entered the hospital,
Doctors had noticed that many of the conditions CKM syndrome comprises often occur together. They referred to the ensemble by terms such as Syndrome X. People with diabetes, for instance, are 2 to 4 times more likely to develop heart disease than those without diabetes. Heart disease causes 40 to 50% of all deaths in people with advanced chronic kidney disease. And diabetes is one of the strongest risk factors for developing kidney conditions. The first inkling of a connection among these disparate conditions came as far back as 1923, when several lines of research started to spot links among high blood sugar, high blood pressure, and high levels of uric acid, a sign of kidney disease and gout. Then, several decades ago, researchers identified the first step in these tangled disease pathways: dysfunction in fat cells. Until the 1940s, scientists thought fat cells were simply a stash for excess energy. The 1994 discovery of leptin, a hormone secreted by fat cells, showed researchers a profound way that fat could communicate with and affect different body parts. Since then, the researchers have learned that certain kinds of fat cells release a medley of inflammatory and oxidative compounds that can damage the heart, kidneys, muscles, and other organs. The inflammation that they cause impairs cells' ability to respond to the pancreatic hormone insulin, which helps cells absorb sugars to fuel their activities. In addition to depriving cells of their primary energy source, insulin resistance causes glucose to build up in the blood, the telltale symptom of diabetes, further harming blood vessels and the organs they support. The compounds also reduce the ability of kidneys to filter toxins from the blood. Insulin resistance and persistently high levels of glucose trigger a further cascade of events. Too much glucose harms mitochondria, tiny energy producers within cells, and nudges them to make unstable molecules known as reactive oxygen species that disrupt the functions of different enzymes and proteins. This process wrecks kidneys and heart tissue, and causing the heart to enlarge and blood vessels to become stiffer, impeding circulation and setting the stage for clots. Diabetes reduces levels of stem cells that help to fix this damage. High glucose levels also prod the kidneys to release more of the hormone renin, which sets off a hormonal cascade critical to controlling blood pressure and maintaining healthy electrolyte levels. At the same time, cells that are resistant to insulin shift to digesting stored fats. This metabolic move releases other chemicals that can cause lipid molecules such as cholesterol to clog blood vessels. The constriction leads to spikes in blood pressure and heightens a diabetic person's risk of heart disease. The circular connections wind even tighter. Just as diabetes can lead to heart and kidney conditions, illnesses of those organs can increase a person's risk of developing diabetes. Disruption of the kidney's renin-angiotensin system, named for the hormones involved, which regulate blood pressure, also interferes with insulin signaling. Adrenomegaline, a hormone that increases during obesity, can also block insulin signaling in the cells that line blood vessels and the heart in humans and mice. Early signs of heart disease, such as constricted blood vessels, can exhaust kidney cells, which rely on strong circulatory systems to filter waste effectively. The year before Baez's car accident, when she was in her early 30s, her primary care doctor diagnosed her with prediabetes, part of metabolic syndrome, and recommended changes such as a healthier diet and more exercise. But at the time, the physician didn't mention that the illness also increased her risk of heart disease. Not seeing these connections creates dangers for patients like Baez. What we've done to date is really looking individually across one or two organs to see abnormalities, says nephrologist Nisha Bansal of the University of Washington. And those narrow views have led doctors to treat the different elements of CKM as separate, isolated problems. For instance, doctors have often used clinical algorithms to figure out a patient's risk of heart failure. But in a 2022 study, Bansal and her colleagues found that one common version of this tool does not work as well in people with kidney disease. As a result, those who had kidney disease, who are twice as likely to develop heart disease as are people with healthy kidneys, were less likely to be diagnosed and treated in a timely manner than those without kidney ailments. In another study, researchers found that among people with type 2 diabetes, 1 in 3 of whom are likely to develop chronic kidney disease,
fewer than one quarter were receiving kidney disease screening recommended by the American Diabetes Association and KDIGO, a nonprofit group that provides guidelines for global improvements in kidney health. At present, around 59 million adults worldwide have diabetes. About 64 million are diagnosed with heart failure, and approximately 700 million live with chronic kidney disease. Collectively, these illnesses are the leading cause of death in dozens of countries. The evidence for CKM indicates that the several epidemics may, in fact, be one. One of the first pushes for treating these diseases together came in the late 2000s. That's when Cleveland Clinic cardiologist Steven Nissen was scouring a database from a pharmaceutical company that listed its drug tests in search of clinical trials of a diabetes drug named rosiglitazone. Across 42 trials, Nissen found, the data revealed a clear increase in heart attacks with the use of the drug. If the drug reduced diabetes accompanying heart trouble, should have gone down, not up, he thought. A Senate investigation followed this vein of evidence and led to a 2007 advisory panel convened by the U.S. Food and Drug Administration. The discussions brought about a transformational change in how diabetes drugs were approved. It was no longer enough to simply show an improvement in blood glucose. Pharmaceutical companies would also need to demonstrate that the drugs were not linked to increased chances of developing heart health issues. Clinical trials to test the drugs would need to include people at high risk of heart or blood vessel diseases, including older adults. Nissen recalls immense opposition to the idea and concern that the bar had been set too high. Those fears were not unfounded. Many large pharmaceutical companies abandoned the search for diabetes drugs because the trials would take longer to complete and cost more, according to endocrinologist Daniel Drucker of the Lumenfeld-Tannenbaum Research Institute in Toronto. The pharma industry was 100% worried about this, Drucker says. Drucker, who at the time was studying a promising new group of drugs for diabetes, was concerned about the extra time and expense, too. But in preliminary experiments, the scrutiny for additional conditions began to pay off. In 2008, at about the same time the FDA updated its guidance on diabetes drugs, Drucker and other researchers discovered that the new molecules they were investigating seemed to protect mice and rats from heart disease. The new drugs mimicked a small protein named GLP-1, which normally regulates blood sugar and digestion. Small studies suggested it had wider benefits and might protect heart function in people who were hospitalized after a heart attack and angioplasty. At the time, these GLP-1 mimics were being used only as diabetes treatments. But studies in animals suggested they could do more, and subsequent trials in people showed the drug also protected heart and kidney function. We might not have discovered these actions of GLP-1 for some time if we hadn't been directed by the FDA to really study this, Drucker says. In hindsight, it worked out very well. The regulations ended up leading to very successful multifaceted drugs. In 2013, the year that Baez had her heart attack, the FDA approved the first of a group of medications that act to block a receptor known as SGLT2 in the kidneys,

mimicking drugs such as Wegovy have been similar change makers. A clinical trial of GLP-1 medications was stopped early because the benefits were so overwhelming that it was unethical to continue giving a placebo to patients in a comparison group. In 2024, researchers compared one drug with a placebo in more than 3,500 participants with type 2 diabetes and chronic kidney disease. But instead of looking only at diabetes improvement, they examined kidney and heart conditions as well. The scientists found an 18 to 20% lower risk of death in those treated with the GLP-1 drug. Although the GLP-1 medicines do have side effects, nausea and vomiting are some, within a few short years, clinicians found that they had therapies that were designed to protect one organ but also treated others. Now we have excellent evidence to say that not only will you have better control of your diabetes, and not only will these medicines help you lose weight, but they will prevent or attenuate the risk of developing serious heart disease and serious kidney disease, Drucker says. Bai's physician prescribed her the GLP-1 receptor agonist drug Ozempic in 2024. 2 months after she began the treatment, her blood glucose levels dipped below the diabetic range. Her heart is healthier, too. Doctors are very happy with where my numbers are, she says. And with fewer drugs in her system, Baez feels much better overall. Not everyone is convinced that the CKM syndrome framework is necessary. Neeson, for one, says it is a rebranding of a very old concept. The symptoms and heart health risks linked to CKM overlap significantly with those of metabolic syndrome, an older term used to describe a similar constellation of health risks, he says. Ndumele, however, disagrees with that characterization. Although they are clearly related, CKM syndrome and metabolic syndrome have some very important differences, he says. For one, the CKM framework encompasses more disease states, and clinicians can use the concept to identify different stages of risk, very early warning signs followed by clinical conditions, including but not limited to metabolic syndrome, and ultimately late stages of CKM, which include full-blown heart and kidney disease. This is meant to better support prevention across the life course, Ndumele says. Ongoing studies are testing new ways to identify those at risk of CKM early on and help with preventive care. Patients such as Baez agrees that combining care for the diseases that make up CKM could save lives. For decades, she and countless other patients have struggled to manage different aspects of their health. Baez remembers that although all her doctors were affiliated with the same hospital, they didn't communicate with one another or see others' notes about her prescriptions. A few years ago, Baez joined an American Heart Association advisory committee on CKM to inform clinicians and advocate for others who deal with this complex illness, in hopes that speaking up about her own traumatic journey might help others so that somebody else won't have to wait 10 to 12 years to advocate for themselves, she says. At the University of Washington, Banzel and her colleagues are testing an integrated care model in which patients meet with multiple specialists at the same time to chart out their care. It is, she says, a work in progress. How do we actually improve the rates of screening and disease recognition and get more people who are eligible on therapies to treat CKM disease, Banzel says. Although there have been a lot of exciting advances, we're only at the beginning. Integrating care is always a challenge. Such integrations are critical to help with early diagnosis, a crucial step in squelching the rise of CKM around the world, according to Ndumele. In the future, even more specialties may need to coordinate. New research already hints at the involvement of other organs and organ systems. Cardiologist Fayez Zenad of the University of Lorraine in France suspects that as researchers glean a clearer picture, CKM syndrome will further expand to include liver disease. Zenad is investigating liver damage in heart patients because it is another common fallout of the same disease mechanisms. Researchers and patients caution, however, that the move to group different diseases into CKM should not hinder efforts to understand each condition. Each person's course of disease, their initial diagnosis, the complications they are at greatest risk of developing, and how best to treat them can vary. It's a very broad syndrome, and there will be nuances in terms of understanding subgroups, what the mechanisms are, and how we diagnose and treat patients, Banzel says. There's not going to be a one-size-fits-all approach to all of this. Science Agenda.

0: What's on the horizon for 2026? These are the science topics that we think will be big this year, by the editors. The editors of Scientific American look to 2026 as a chance to peer into the future to see what science may be unfolding and what discoveries may lurk on the horizon. But the new year is also a chance to look back at recent turmoil and instability in federally funded scientific research, the wholesale dismissal of evidence in policymaking, and, in spite of these things, the perseverance of people working in the scientific enterprise. We celebrate the fact-checkers in the field of knowledge and you, our readers, who continue to trust us to bring you what's real, what's factual, and what's amazing in our world. Here are some of the topics we are paying attention to in 2026. Nuclear energy. The coming year in the U.S. will be pivotal in the renewed push to use more nuclear power. This drive results largely from the energy requirements of the artificial intelligence boom. Demand for nuclear power has largely been flat in this century, eclipsed by interest in wind, solar, and natural gas. Moves in Congress, notably a 2024 law streamlining reactor licensing, and actions by both the Biden and Trump administrations to push exports and arrange financing aim to reverse the trend. Advanced technology demonstrations supported by the U.S. Department of Energy may start to come to fruition. But loosened export regulations and favored technologies raise questions about safety, nuclear waste disposal, and the risk of nuclear proliferation. Projections of spiraling energy demand for AI drive the nuclear push, despite warnings of an AI bubble that might burst, dragging down the entire economy. In the meantime, the U.S. bombing of Iran's nuclear facilities in June 2025 put nuclear weapons back in the world spotlight, returning an almost forgotten fear from the Cold War era to the geopolitical stage. The bombing killed Iran's already faltering agreement to not develop enriched uranium for nuclear weapons, and such efforts are already showing signs of renewal. President Donald Trump has made garbled calls, walked back by Secretary of Energy Chris Wright, to resume U.S. nuclear testing. The last time we tested nuclear weapons was in 1992. How these things play into the renewal of the weapons-limiting new START treaty with Russia, which expires in February, will be one of the leading nuclear storylines of 2026. Disaster response. The Trump administration is trying to reduce the federal government's responsibility for disaster response by downsizing the Federal Emergency Management Agency and shifting the burden to states and local jurisdictions. To that end, government officials have fired or suspended multiple FEMA staffers, including ones who signed a letter to Congress decrying the cuts. They've also tried to halt federal grants for disaster preparedness and decline disaster declarations and funding for some places. Any major disaster in 2026 will be a real test. Even FEMA has struggled to handle disasters on the scale we have recently had to confront. And small towns will suffer disproportionately without needed federal assistance. FEMA had only just started putting more emphasis on preparation and disaster prevention, which are infinitely less expensive than response. Space. The moon continues to be a hot destination for both public and private space exploration. NASA's Artemis II mission is set to launch as early as February, taking four astronauts on a 10-day journey around the moon in what would be the U.S.'s first crewed lunar mission in more than 50 years. In preparation for lunar landings later this decade, 2026 will see ongoing test flights of SpaceX's Starship vehicle, not to mention Firefly Aerospace's effort to deploy a lunar satellite for the European Space Agency and to deliver payloads to the far side of the moon. Meanwhile, Nancy Grace Roman Space Telescope is set to launch in autumn 2026. It will survey the cosmos for dark energy and dark matter, while simultaneously honing its exoplanet imaging skills. Space exploration has truly become a global venture. We are watching efforts from India, China, and Japan. China is set to launch Zhoushan, a space telescope that will orbit with the country's space station in Tiangong. India's Gaganyaan, or orbital spacecraft, is likely to conduct an uncrewed test mission in 2026. Japan's Martian Moons Exploration mission will head to Phobos, one of Mars's moons, to collect samples to bring back to Earth. Health and medicine. We will be watching how the U.S. responds to health crises when it is in the dark about public health data. Cuts and layoffs at our public health agencies are already making it harder to detect major problems. Foodborne illness outbreaks, rates of severe illness from infectious diseases, deaths from drug overdoses, and biosecurity threats from abroad. Will the U.S. lose its measles elimination designation? Canada lost its designation in late 2025 and will probably continue to see outbreaks of new and existing diseases such as COVID, whooping cough, bird flu, and seasonal flu. With vaccination rates declining and trust in public health experts eroded by the current administration's health leadership and deep cuts to our public health infrastructure, vaccine-preventable diseases that have been eliminated from the U.S. for decades could come roaring back. This year could also bring breakthroughs in new therapies for autoimmune diseases, transplants, and cancer. The 2025 Nobel Prize in Medicine honored advances in regulatory T-cell, TREG, therapy, and the first TREG-based therapy could be approved by the U.S. Food and Drug Administration for blood cancers as early as this year. There's also ongoing progress in chimeric antigen receptor, CAR, T-cell therapy, and other immunotherapies for cancer, as well as in personalized cancer vaccines. We are curious about how lower drug pricing might affect the uptake of GLP-1 weight loss drugs, such as Wegovy. Conservation. The federal government is trying to change the definition of the word harm in the Endangered Species Act to make it refer directly and only to animals and not to their habitats. If this change succeeds, it could make it easier to log, mine, and build on lands that endangered species inhabit and need to survive. At the same time, the administration is trying to remove protections for gray wolves and wants to roll back parts of the Marine Mammal Protection Act. Since the act's passing, not one marine mammal has gone extinct. We are watching to see how the situation might change. In the meantime, misleading claims from Colosso Biosciences about reviving extinct species could harm conservation efforts. In 2025, the biotech company said it had de-extincted the dire wolf, and it had announced intentions to resurrect the thylacine, the Tasmanian tiger, the dodo, and the flightless moa bird, not to mention its original claim to fame, an attempt to bring back the woolly mammoth. If people trust these pronouncements, they may question the necessity of protecting species that are currently imperiled at a time when public support for conservation is needed more than ever. Artificial intelligence and technology. Will 2026 be the year the U.S. finally enacts comprehensive data privacy laws? Technology companies are now stockpilers of global data, whether from wearable health metric devices or smart home voice recordings. State-by-state regulations will not be enough to manage users' rights. The patchwork of laws will create too much confusion and too many loopholes. It's time for the American Privacy Rights Act, or similar legislation, to become the law of the land, and it's time for holdouts in both major political parties to come together. This issue affects more than just consumers. Responsible developers who do not opt to sell data on the global marketplace cannot compete easily with those who do. We need a law that sets clear limits on data collection, use, and sharing. That law needs to have strong enforcement standards to challenge the powerful firms that will try to skirt their responsibilities. This law should also guarantee people the right to access, correct, and delete their data. Other countries are taking this action. We should be too. Information sciences. In 2026, we are expecting to see continued efforts to ban certain books. Since 2021, PEN America, which maintains an index of school book bans, has counted more than 22,000 bans across 45 states. In an October 2025 interview, Casey Meehan, director of PEN America's Freedom to Read program, told Publishers Weekly that states such as Oregon and Massachusetts have been successful in fighting censorship. But the strength needed to combat these bans comes from large organizations such as Authors Against Book Bans, Every Library, the American Library Association, and Penguin Random House, as well as Penn, who are already attempting to offer preemptive protection against book banning in schools and libraries, Meehan said. While books are being censored, writers across genres are facing an existential threat from artificial intelligence. AI systems have often used copyrighted material without compensating the creator, a practice being challenged in multiple lawsuits. In addition, the use of AI to create works of art is leading people to question societal definitions of what it means to be an artist or creator. In a 2025 report entitled AI and the Writing Profession, ghostwriting agency Gotham Ghostwriters states that 61% of surveyed authors across the writing profession said they use AI. Yet, only 7% have published AI-generated text. Those numbers could shift dramatically as the technology, backed by billion-dollar companies, continues to spread into the realms of education and even research and to impact common organizational tools. History, compiled by Mark Fischetti. 50, 100, and 150 years ago. 1976. Killer bees won't invade. Much attention has been given to the fact that honeybees of an African race, Apis mellifera edizasani, were accidentally released in Brazil in the mid-1950s, where they have been crossbreeding with commercial honeybee populations and also have established their own wild colonies. The northward and southward expansion of the bee's range, coupled with the African race's tendency to pursue any disturber of the hive with unusual persistence, have led to predictions that the killer bees might eventually spread a reign of terror throughout the Western Hemisphere. Roger A. Morse, professor of apiculture at Cornell University, dismisses the threat as being grossly exaggerated. Morse points out that the African bee's reputation for aggressiveness is no worse than that of other honeybees races regularly raised by beekeepers. As for a possible U.S. invasion, Morse notes that Adansonii are adapted to living under tropical and subtropical conditions. They are unable to survive the cold season in temperate climates as other honeybees do by forming winter clusters, and the Africanized hybrids share this handicap. 1926. Pangaea idea is absurd. Professor Alfred L. Wegener at the University of Graz in Germany says that millions of years ago, the two Americas, as well as Europe, Asia, Australia, and Antarctica, were one continent centered around Africa. Tidal forces, the attraction of the sun and moon for the Earth's solid mass, not ocean tides, broke this supercontinent up, and the pieces slowly dispersed in various directions, like the blocks of a great flat cake of floating ice that is broken up by the waves. Some of these pieces are drifting still. This theory is startling. To many, it seems absurd. It may prove to be erroneous. It may gain final acceptance among geologists, but there is something about it that seems to captivate the interest of scientists. Today, scientists accept the idea that plate tectonics broke up Pangaea. 1926. Start of civilization. Two factions of scientists are at odds. One faction says civilization started in one place in the world and spread from this center. They place it near Egypt. Sun worship, ear piercing, tattooing, pyramids, irrigation, similarity of art, and a long list of even more peculiar manners and customs argue for a common origin, they claim. The other faction says these similarities of manners and customs simply show that the human mind works about the same everywhere. Given two or several isolated peoples, as time goes on, they will develop similar peculiarities because there is an inherent tendency in humans to develop culture by the same stages and in the same way. They call this tendency psychic unity. 1926. Chlorine bombs colds. Two San Francisco chemists had perfected a chlorine gas bomb for the treatment of colds in the home, where the same results are obtained as with more elaborate apparatus. It eliminates the necessity of going to some central source for treatment, with possible exposure to bad weather and further lowering of body resistance. The bomb is made of glass and contains nothing but pure filtered chlorine gas. The patient takes the bomb in a closed room and breaks off the ends of the bomb, thus permitting the gas to mingle with the air in the room. The patient remains in the gas-filled room for 1 hour. 1876. Mysterious Jade. A number of sales of Japanese and Chinese curiosities have recently taken place in New York City that included objects made of a material little seen in this part of the world and about which little is known. It is a precious stone, valuable not on account of its scarcity, because in China and Burma large mines of it exist, but for the great difficulty encountered in cutting and carving it, necessitating an amount of patience and manual dexterity rarely found. It is a silicate of alumina called jade. The true jade is hard enough to cut glass or quartz, and the most valuable pieces are of an intensely bright green hue, the ordinary material being pink and yellow.
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2: 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The poem is entitled A Light Left On by me, Sartan. A Light Left On.

in the evening, we came back into our yellow room. For a moment, taken with that, to find the light left on. Falling on silent flowers, table, hook, empty chair while we had gone elsewhere. 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This is Ella Bear, looking forward to being with you again.

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0: 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It is a safe place to share ideas, thoughts, and feelings, as all information shared is confidential. The program gives clients the opportunity to meet and communicate with people who are dealing with similar challenges, fostering newfound hope. 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Again, that's Anthony Griffin at 216-658-4675. Staying Connected. The Staying Connected group is a monthly meeting held for 6 months for clients that have completed the Vision of Success program. Staying Connected gives clients additional opportunities to hear from speakers and receive ongoing support from their peers who are sharing similar experiences. Contact Stephanie O'Donnell at 216-658-4679 for more info. Now it's time for Scientific American, here on the Cleveland Site Center Network.

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Everyone needs to be a grown-up. Article by Charlotte Hilton Anderson. If you're going to be adulting, you'll need to have mastered this set of essential life skills. Balance a budget. The old advice used to be that everyone needed to know how to balance their checkbook. But thanks to digital banking and credit cards, it seems that check registers have gone the way of the woolly mammoth. But that doesn't mean that budgeting, perhaps the most important household skill there is, should too. In lieu of a physical accounting, make sure you know how to track your income and expenses. You can create your own spreadsheet at home or use an app like You Need a Budget, but whatever you do, make sure you do it. Say no. For such a short word, it's amazing how many of us have a hard time saying it. But learning how to graciously but firmly say no, without padding it with excuses or white lies, is a critical life skill. If you're one of those people who automatically says yes when someone asks you to do something and feels guilty saying no, try saying, I need to think about it instead. That will give you time to think through your schedule and decide if it's something you can really do without the pressure of having the person's pleading eyes boring into you. And remember, every time you say yes to one thing, like working late, you're also saying no to everything else, like the gym, dinner with your family, and a reasonable bedtime. Don't miss these time management tips that actually work. Boil an egg. Eggs are a cheap source of quality protein, and when you boil them, you add portable to their list of wonderful qualities. But boiling the perfect egg can be tricky. Too short, and you end up with gross gooey whites. Too long, and you have a bouncy ball that crumbles when you try to bite into it. Listen up, adults. It doesn't have to be hard. Make sure you learn these essential recipes you should know by the time you're 35. Accept criticism. You did something wrong? Congratulations, you're human. Unfortunately, we often treat mistakes as personal failures, which makes hearing about them upsetting, to put it mildly. And when others try to offer criticism, it can unleash your inner Hulk. But if you can teach yourself to see mistakes as learning opportunities instead, it makes them, and the inevitable criticism that comes with them, so much easier to handle. Check out these common etiquette mistakes you need to stop making by the time you're 30. Sew on a button. Clothing quality has been markedly decreasing over the years. And unfortunately, so have sewing skills. This means that not only is a popped button, a hanging hem, or a hole in a sweater inevitable, thank you fast fashion, but you're stuck buying a new item or relying on safety pins in weird places instead of doing what should be a simple fix. Be sure you're not making these other messy-looking clothing mistakes. Understand consequences. Want to party but not wake up with a hangover? Stuff yourself with cake but not gain weight? Take off every Friday but still have a job on Monday? Speed but never get a ticket? Well, we're sorry to be the ones to break this to you, but this is not the way the world works. Usually, we all know this on an intellectual level, and yet we rage against it on an emotional level, living as if we don't understand the immutable law of consequences. So here you go. When you make a choice to do something, you are also choosing the consequence. It's a package deal. Don't miss these tips for how to bounce back after a failure. Write a resume. Getting a job helps decide everything from where you live to what you eat to how happy you are. So pick a good one. Step one to getting your dream job? Crafting a solid resume by avoiding problematic resume mistakes that could cost you the job. Shop for groceries. He's making a list and he's checking it twice. And we're not talking about Santa. We're talking about you. Walking into a store without a plan is the fastest way to blow your budget and end up home with 3 boxes of donuts and no milk. Making the effort to plan your meals, write an organized list, and shop from said list will save you money, time, and frustration. To make it easier, keep a running list throughout the week, adding items as you go. Some pro shoppers find it helpful to make categories like produce, dairy, and frozen, so you don't have to zigzag around the store to find all the stuff on your list. Have good table manners. Chew with your mouth closed. Know what fork is for which dish. Put a cloth napkin on your lap. 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Don't pick up food with your fingers. 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
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Even if you don't live in an area where mass transit is a thing, knowing how to navigate public transportation can be a lifesaver when you travel, especially in foreign countries. Brew a perfect pot of coffee. 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Deep clean a bathroom. 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And we don't mean for your teeth. Knowing how to scrub every nook and cranny of a toilet is step one of getting a bathroom sparkling clean. Then wipe down the counters, mop the floor, Windex the mirror, rinse out the tub, and clean all the random toothpaste splatters off every surface. How does that even happen? But knowing how to clean it is just half the battle. Knowing why it's important to have a clean bathroom and doing it on a regular basis is the real triumph. Load the dishwasher. Think of it like 3D Tetris for grown-ups, rinsing off the dinner dishes and putting them in the dishwasher in a way that will allow it to be filled to max capacity while still getting everything clean is as much an art as it is a science. Check out these 21 ways you're shortening the life of your dishwasher. Understand your health insurance policy. Insurance claims and medical bills can be so confusing that it's tempting to just throw your hands up and swear to never get sick, ever. But no matter how healthy you are, eventually you're going to need healthcare, and that means figuring out what all those charges, numbers, and networks mean. 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Drive a stick shift. You may not own one, but cars with a manual transmission are definitely not extinct. Learning how to drive a clutch can save you if you have to borrow a friend's car in a pinch, or if you happen to just end up with a BMW M5 on your hands. Never had the chance to drive stick? Buddy up with a friend who has a manual car and work through the basics. You'll be a pro in no time. Cope with change. You know what they say. Change is the only constant. Yet many of us still live our lives like they'll always stay the same. So when big changes come, they can rock the very foundation of our lives. But you don't need to fear change. You just need to be prepared for it. Come up with a concrete plan for major contingencies, and you'll save yourself a lot of worry. Don't miss these life-changing quotes that will inspire you. Open a savings account. Getting a credit card is a no-brainer. Heck, you don't even have to apply for one. They'll just send you one in the mail, making spending money even easier than it already is. But saving money, that's a real skill. And it starts with setting up your own savings account. Know the different types of savings accounts. Pick one that's right for you and start socking cash away on a regular basis. Need ideas? Check out these habits of people who are great at saving money. Basic first aid. Would you know what to do if someone collapsed at work? If your child began choking at dinner? If you sprained your ankle while hiking? Learning CPR and basic first aid skills fall under the category of skills you hope you'll never have to use. But in an emergency situation, first aid training can help you keep your cool, stay safe, and even save a life. Brush up on your skills, or start anew by finding a local class through the Red Cross. Choose your own happiness. Despite what politicians may say, getting offended is a choice, and choosing to keep your cool is a real skill. Give others the benefit of the doubt, even if they don't deserve it. Don't take everything personally. Be forgiving, and refuse to take the bait in the argument, and you'll have ultimate control over your own happiness. It's not what happens to you that really matters, but how you react to it. Write a thank you note. Nothing is more charming or more appreciated than sincere gratitude. Handwrite it on beautiful stationery, a rarity in our tech-obsessed culture, and it becomes a meaningful token, sometimes treasured for years afterward. Now, start making your bucket list. Here are 50 things that everyone should do before they've turned 50. End of article. 50 things everyone should do before they're 50. Article by Charlotte Hilton Anderson. When is the perfect time to learn new skills, have fun, and take care of the serious adult stuff you've been putting off? Now, of course, use your passport. Many of us have a passport just in case, but instead of waiting to win the lottery or for a lonely millionaire with a yacht to show up on your doorstep, take control of your vacations and book a trip out of the country.
And yes, Canada and Mexico count, and will definitely stamp your passport. Or consider going to the place you always dreamed of as a child, or the country of your ancestors. Cry through a movie, embarrassed to blubber in public? You're missing out on some serious bonding and catharsis. Nothing brings people together more than shedding a few appropriate tears over the latest drama. And don't worry about looking silly or weak. If Oprah can weep openly in public, we all can. The 21 nicest small towns everyone should visit before they're 50. Write a will. No one wants to think about death, but newsflash. It's gonna happen. Probably not today, and hopefully not soon, but death comes for everyone eventually. And when it does, do you want your kids' most poignant memory of that time to be the gigantic fight over your collection of rare pickle jars? So sit down, write up a will allocating the important stuff, sign it, preferably in the presence of a notary, and then tell everyone you care about where it is. Get therapy. If your immediate question is, why would I need therapy? Perhaps you should really ask, why wouldn't you need therapy? Even if your life is going great at the moment, everyone has their ups and downs, and a professional can help you strengthen your inner reserves and develop better coping skills. Plus, when else are you not only allowed, but expected to talk about nothing but yourself for an hour? Make a retirement plan. 1 in 3 Americans don't have a plan for their retirement, according to a study done by the Federal Reserve, and even more have some savings, but not an amount considered adequate to get them through their golden years. Don't be one of those people. First, cat food is gross. Second, it doesn't have to be super complicated. It may mean opting into your employer's plan, meeting with a financial planner, and setting up a system. Or it can be as simple as literally socking away a chunk of money in your sock drawer every month. The important part, though, is to start now. Fall in love. It's the ultimate risk. But like all risks, falling in love can provide huge rewards. Even if it isn't the love of a lifetime, learning to open your heart and be vulnerable can only help you grow as a person. And who knows? Maybe you will find that special someone. Write a journal. You don't have to be an award-winning author to record your thoughts. Putting pen to paper is a great way to let off steam, count your blessings, and remember all the funny, crazy, interesting things that happen to you. And while you may not think your life is that exciting, we guarantee that your children and grandchildren will love to have this keepsake. Get a pet. Are you a cat or a dog person? Trick question. It doesn't matter. When it comes to the joy of loving and be loved by a pet, a guinea pig can be just as good as a Great Dane. Having a furry friend has innumerable health benefits, both mentally and physically. And owning a pet may even help you live longer, according to research done by Harvard. Pay off your credit cards. Over half of Americans report substantial worries about money, according to a recent Gallup poll. And one of the biggest causes of money woes is debt, particularly credit card debt. Thanks to their ease of use, swiping a card almost doesn't feel like spending money at all. And low interest rates, it's easy to quickly rack up more debt than you know how to do with. Overwhelmed by debt? Look up an ex. Okay, hear us out on this one. We're not saying you should actually make contact with this person, but looking up an old flame, start with Facebook, can either help you remember the fun times or make you realize how much better off you are now. Volunteer at a homeless shelter. Once you've been established with a home and a job for a long time, it can be easy to forget how close we all really are to the edge. Share what you've been given with those less fortunate for an instant priority check and to do a little good in the world. Go to the library. When's the last time you held a real, actual book in your hands? If you can't remember, it might be time to put down your tablet and hightail it to the library. There's something so satisfying about holding a story in your hands. And for the more practically minded, it's way cheaper than the Kindle store. Just watch the late fees. Visit a national park. Hike, bike, camp, bird, or people? Watch. There are 84 million acres of gorgeous, pristine national parkland in the United States just waiting to be explored. There are national parks in every state, and they're open to the public for free or for a small fee. Or you can buy a National Parks Annual Pass for $80 at any national park to get into as many parks as you can visit. Take a class. Never stop learning. The beautiful thing about being a card-carrying grown-up is you can now take any class you like, and you don't have to take anything you don't like. Sign up at a community college to further your education or work goals. Or just sign up for tap dancing at the community center. Be an election judge. Want an insider look at how our election process works on the ground level? Sign up to work as an election judge. Don't worry, it doesn't involve any actual judging, but rather making sure the voting process runs in an orderly and proper manner.
You get to see all the ins and outs while still providing a vital service to your community. To sign up, Google Election Judge and enter your state for instructions. Forgive someone. Pick someone from your past who you feel deserves to be forgiven for a previous wrong. Or, better yet, pick someone who doesn't deserve it and forgive them anyhow. Even if it means nothing to them, it will make you feel so much lighter. Plant a garden. You learn about the plant life cycle as a child, but you can't fully appreciate the magic of it until you're an adult and have nurtured a plant from seed to maturity. Gardening, or as we like to call it, playing in the dirt, is one of the oldest hobbies for a reason. It's good for your mind, body, and soul, especially if you reap what you sow. Climb the tallest mountain in your state. Why climb a mountain? Because, per the famous Edmund Hillary quote, which was actually said by climber George Mallory, it's there. You don't have to scale Mount Everest to get some fresh mountain air and the thrill of high vistas. Just climb whatever hill or mountain is close. Plus, the survival rate is likely a lot better than Everest. Be alone. Learning to be happy in your own company isn't as easy as it sounds. But being alone doesn't have to mean being lonely. The best way to figure out how to be content being alone is to practice it. Silence all the noise, find a place for private time, and enjoy the music of your own thoughts. It's nice, right? Play an instrument. Too many people think of playing a musical instrument as an all-or-nothing proposition. Either you're the amazing pianist who plays Billy Joel tunes on command at the work party, or you haven't touched a keyboard since sixth grade. But it doesn't have to be this way. Indulging your musical side can help you be more creative, relax, think through problems, and find your state of flow, all without stepping a foot in Carnegie Hall. Never learned? It's not too late to start lessons. Eat something you hate, or rather, eat something you've always thought you hated, but haven't actually tried in a while. For instance, Brussels sprouts are the most maligned food by children, but many of us have discovered the subtle and delicious flavors of the vegetables as we've grown older and wiser. Just because you've always avoided spicy foods or mushrooms or fruitcake doesn't mean you won't enjoy them now. Get an adrenaline rush. Skydiving is the quintessential bucket list cliche, but it's on everyone's list for a reason. Nothing makes you so aware of being alive like a controlled brush with death. But if jumping out of a plane feels too terrifying, you can always try indoor skydiving, bungee jumping, a giant swing, or just a really tall roller coaster. Nervous to take the plunge? Write a poem. Poetry is a highly underrated skill these days, but putting words together in a way that has meaning, structure, and tickles the tongue is a serious accomplishment. Even if you're the only one who reads, your work, it's a great way to get your thoughts and feelings out in a more creative way than texting your best friend. Make a huge mistake. Fail. Fail big. Obviously, this isn't something you'd likely choose to do on your own, but failure is an integral part of living. When it happens, you have two options. Try and cover it up and pretend it never happened, or embrace the mistake and learn from it. Always choose the latter. Go on a ride along with a police officer. Ever wanted to know what it's like being an officer of the law? Many communities offer ride-along programs designed to bridge the knowledge gap between cops and those of us who just watch them on TV. A ride-along will give you a better perspective of what being a police officer entails and will foster greater respect for the hardworking men and women in blue. At the very worst, it should be a good deterrent to not commit whatever petty crime you occasionally imagine doing. Write a love letter. A handwritten note expressing your love and devotion is a keepsake that will bring happiness and fond memories for years, something even the best written emoji-laden text or email can't do. Go to an estate sale. Estate sales can be a goldmine of antique treasures. Or they're a cautionary tale of what happens to hoarders when they die, that is, strangers parade through your house mocking your belongings. Either way, it's great inspiration to do some thoughtful curating of your own possessions while you're still around to appreciate them. Check your credit report. As technology gets smarter, so do the criminals looking to steal your identity and commit fraud in your name. The best way to stop an identity thief? Keep a sharp eye on your credit report. You're allowed one free report each year, or you can sign up for a monitoring service, like LifeLock, to be even more vigilant. Organize your closet. It's true that no one sees the inside of your closet but you. However, doing a regular and thorough dejunking is as good for your soul as it is for your space. Have a hard time saying goodbye to things? Check out the KonMari method as detailed in The Life-Changing Magic of Tidying Up.
It feels a little silly at first, thanking your socks for their faithful service before chucking them in the trash, but it really does help you let go of things that serve their purpose. Make a budget. The first step to financial freedom is making a good budget and then sticking to it. You'd think the second part would be the hardest, but for most people, just getting started making a budget is the biggest hurdle. Make the process as painless as possible by using an app like You Need a Budget to help you get on track and stay there. Learn how to make a meal using whatever's in the fridge. Being able to cook up a meal using ingredients from the grocery store is a good skill to have, but it takes even more creativity and ingenuity to be able to whip up something delicious from whatever you have left in your refrigerator and pantry. Hint: homemade soup is a great meal to make from sundry leftovers. This is the best diet for every decade. Go to a state fair. State fairs are a wonderful mix of old-timey history, state pride, and adrenaline. Oh, and don't forget the horrifying but delicious fair food: deep-fried candy bars, turkey legs, and funnel cakes. Attending your state fair is a great way to connect with your community while having a blast and taking plenty of Facebook-worthy pictures. Take a child to Up the Wonderment Factor. See a show on Broadway. The Great White Way is a cultural icon, with some of America's biggest stars performing on stage nightly. Seeing a Broadway show doesn't just support the arts. It gives you memories that last a lifetime, and bragging rights if you somehow managed to get into Hamilton. Do community theater. Watching someone else perform is fun, but nothing beats belting out a tune and kicking up your own heels on stage. Even if your audience is just a few friends and neighbors, you'll sharpen your skills and have fun. Never thought of yourself as a performer? Try out a local improv, acting, or singing class. You'll be amazed at how often those skills come in handy. Take your kid on a date. You may see your kids every day, but do you really see your kids? Connecting on a meaningful level with those we love best has become a lot trickier in our tech-saturated world. So put away the phones, set a date, and take your little or not-so-little one out for some special one-on-one time. They'll treasure it no matter what their age. Just hanging out together counts too. Interview an elderly person. Don't forget your loved ones on the other end of the age spectrum. Now is the perfect time to interview an aging parent or grandparent about what their life was like, what world events they witnessed, and their favorite memories of other relatives. Just make sure you bring your phone and set it to record so you can keep their memories forever. Get certified in CPR. CPR, along with the Heimlich maneuver and your photographic memory of Pokemon cards, is one of those skills that you hope you'll never have to use, but are infinitely grateful you have if you do need them. If you've been putting off learning life-saving first aid skills, or if you just need a refresher course, there's no time like the present to fix that. Find a course through the Red Cross near you. Master the art of apologizing. Anyone can say sorry, but offering a heartfelt apology that makes both people feel better about a difficult situation is a talent. The best way to get better is to practice. So swallow your pride and make amends immediately after you've hurt someone. Next level is to apologize to someone you've hurt in the past. Become a Google Ninja. Technology is amazing. You can find anything you've ever wanted to know on the internet, if you know where to look. The problem with having all the world's information at your fingertips is, well, you have to sift through all the world's information to find what you're looking for. Power nap on the regular. Napping isn't just for toddlers and octogenarians. A quick 20-minute power nap during the day can help improve your creativity, alertness, energy, and even boost your immune system. But there's a right way and a wrong way to nap during the daytime. Never forget someone's name again. Remembering someone's name, whether it's a family member or a work acquaintance, is one of the most powerful and simplest ways to make a personal connection. But let's face it, our memories aren't getting any better, and the number of people we meet is only getting larger. Science to the rescue. Learn to recognize poisonous plants. As anyone who's ever had a run-in with poison oak can tell you, there's plenty of menacing vegetation beyond poison ivy. Learn to recognize the telltale characteristics, and you'll never fear hiking in the brush or gardening again. Learn a new language. Thought that only children could realistically learn a second language? Think again. Or should we say, piensa otra vez? While it's true that the easiest time to learn a new language is when you're younger, many adults can and do master another tongue. And even if you don't become fluent, just the act of practicing it can help you improve your brain and cognitive health. Plus, it's an instant way to make new friends. Try a different job. Have you ever wondered what it would be like to do a job radically different from the one you do day in and day out? Try shadowing a friend for a day on their job and find out. Job fairs
and mentor programs aren't just for college students. No one is saying you have to do a midlife career change, although that's cool too, but you might discover a way to grow in your current field or make contacts that could help down the road. Go scuba diving. Over 70% of the Earth is water, and yet we humans spend the majority of our time exploring the dry parts. Understandable, as we are oxygen-breathing creatures and all. But you don't have to dream of going to Mars to see an alien landscape. Try snorkeling or scuba diving to see views you never even imagined existed. Join a sports league. A community basketball, softball, ultimate frisbee, or kickball league is the perfect place to make friends, have fun, and get some great exercise. Never were the athletic type. Don't worry about it. Rec leagues are full of beginners and are oriented toward having fun, not winning trophies. Get to a healthy weight. Shedding pounds is hard. It's true, but it's never going to get easier than it will be if you start today. Maintaining a healthy weight has all kinds of health benefits, not to mention the confidence boost you'll get from achieving a difficult goal. 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Learning how to catch your own food is a vital skill that many humans don't have anymore. Thankfully, catching a fish is a pretty easy way to try your hand at hunting. Attend a music festival. You don't have to wear a flower crown or be a B-list celebrity to enjoy an outdoor music festival. Great bands play all around the country during the warmer months. If you're a die-hard music lover and have the extra cash, check out renowned festivals SXSW, pronounced South by Southwest, or Coachella. If you just like the experience, look for something low-key and local. Come prepared to get your groove on. End of article, 50 Everyday Habits That Reduce Your Risk of Dementia. Article by Krista Carruthers. The dozens of choices you make over the course of any average day really can determine whether you'll develop dementia years from now, as well as how quickly the disease will progress. More and more research shows that lifestyle matters. A major report released by the Lancet International Commission on Dementia Prevention and Care in 2017 concluded that up to 35% of dementia cases can be delayed or even avoided altogether. The main message is that there are modifiable risk factors that can reduce your risk, says Maria C. Carrillo, PhD, the chief science officer for the Alzheimer's Association. While you can't change the genes you inherited, there are many probable risk factors that you do have some say over. Keep learning throughout your life. Researchers say that when they look at brains during autopsies, they often see signs of damage, either plaque associated with Alzheimer's disease or trouble with blood supply, even when the patient did not suffer from dementia. Because of that, they theorize that these people have cognitive reserve, meaning their brains have enough extra capacity to stay sharp.

about your childhood education, but there is something you can do about making sure that you're staying mentally active, that you challenge your brain, that you find ways to stay socially active. Treat hearing loss. Although there isn't proof that hearing loss causes cognitive decline, studies show that those who suffer from it, and there are lots of us, it's a problem in more than 30% of people over age 55, will have higher rates of dementia eventually, according to the Lancet Commission report. We know that it's important for people who are experiencing hearing loss to get that checked out and corrected whenever possible, because it can contribute to cognitive decline as you age, Carrillo says. Plus, as baby boomers hit retirement age, hearing aids are improving rapidly. They're smaller and work better than your grandfather's did, according to a recent Scientific American article. Don't skimp on sleep. Sleeping less than 5 hours a night, or more than 10, seems to raise your risk of dementia and an early death, according to a 2018 report in the Journal of the American Geriatric Society. If you snore a lot or don't feel rested after a full night's sleep, you should get tested for sleep apnea, an airway condition in which you stop breathing briefly throughout the night. Treatment can make a big difference in the quality of your sleep. If you suffer from insomnia that lasts longer than a few days or weeks at a time, a sleep specialist might be able to help you figure out how to overcome it. If you just don't get to bed early enough for a full night's sleep before your early morning workout, rethink your priorities for the sake of your brain health. Keep your blood pressure in check. It's old news that cardiovascular health is really important for brain health, but preliminary results of a study announced in the summer of 2018 give extra weight to the importance of managing hypertension. Subjects whose blood pressure was kept low, below the systolic top number of 120 mmHg, were 15% less likely to be diagnosed with mild cognitive impairment, which is defined as difficulty with problem solving and memory. It's the most definitive study seen to date that maintaining blood pressure at less than 120 for systolic is a positive thing, not only for your heart, but also for brain health, Carrillo says. Maintain a healthy weight. A 2017 study published in the journal Alzheimer's and Dementia analyzed medical records of more than 1 million adults and determined that those with a larger body mass index in middle age were more likely to develop dementia decades later. Maintaining a healthy weight, especially starting in midlife, will help protect the brain. Quit smoking. Obviously, smoking is incredibly unhealthy. But did you know that it also raises your risk of dementia? Several studies over the past 3 decades have linked cigarette use and mental decline. But there's good news. When you quit smoking, your risk of dementia from all causes drops to the same level of people who never smoked. The association with cognitive impairment may be due to the link between smoking and cardiovascular pathology, the Lancet Commission report states. But cigarette smoke also contains neurotoxins, which heighten the risk. Treat depression. The relationship between depression and dementia is a tricky one. Depression can be a symptom of dementia as well. But studies suggest that there's a link between the number of episodes of depression a person suffers and his or her dementia risk, the Lancet Commission finds. So you should always seek treatment no matter how old you are. Even if depression only appears after a person is showing signs of dementia, the mood disorder should still be treated. According to the Alzheimer's Association, it will improve the patient's quality of life. Keep moving. Carrillo goes to the gym every day at 5 a.m. We don't know what the heck is in store for us, she says. The healthier your body and brain can be, the more you may be able to withstand or delay the symptoms of cognitive decline that could lead to mild cognitive impairment, and that could lead to a type of dementia, including Alzheimer's. The Lancet Commission reports that high levels of exercise appear to be more protective than lower levels, but any amount is helpful. Socialize. Carrillo's early morning gym friends call themselves the Breakfast Club. Aside from motivating one another to exercise, they're also boosting their brain health by simply being together. Isolation, like depression, often becomes a problem as older adults begin feeling the effects of cognitive decline. However, loneliness also appears to be a precursor to dementia. The Lancet Commission findings suggest that social isolation is a risk factor for high blood pressure, depression, and coronary heart disease as well, and all are bad for your brain. Control your blood sugar. Diabetes can damage your blood vessels, according to the Mayo Clinic, increasing your risk for vascular dementia, triggered by reduced blood flow to the brain. Researchers think there may be more to the connection between diabetes and dementia. The Lancet Commission report indicates that insulin resistance interferes with the brain's ability to clear amyloid proteins, which clump together to form the plaques that can lead to dementia.
It's important to keep eating healthy food and exercise.

0: exercising to avoid getting diabetes in midlife. If you've already been diagnosed with diabetes, work closely with your doctors to control your blood sugar and manage the disease. Eat a Mediterranean-style diet. If the goal is to control your weight, blood pressure, and blood sugar, and reduce your risk of cardiovascular disease to protect your mind, then the Mediterranean diet is one of the best eating plans you can follow. It's shown in studies to be one of the easiest healthy eating diets for subjects to follow, according to the Mayo Clinic. It includes lots of fruits and vegetables, whole grains, nuts, olive oil, fish, and even wine. Wear a helmet. Here's the good news. Your brain can recover from common types of trauma, like a concussion, according to the Lancet Commission report. However, repeated mild injuries, such as those experienced by some athletes and soldiers, can lead to chronic traumatic encephalopathy, a degenerative brain disease. The benefits of head protection are huge when you're riding a motorcycle, biking, skateboarding, or skiing. The only downside is a flattened hairstyle. Try new things every day. While you're eating lots of vegetables and keeping an eye on your blood pressure, don't forget that an important part of protecting your cognitive health is enjoying life and taxing your brain in pleasurable ways. Mixing up routines, taking on new challenges, and stepping outside your comfort zone provide stimulation that might help your brain maintain its resilience and build your cognitive reserves. Know your risk factors. Did you know that eating grilled meat could increase your risk of being struck down by dementia? Or that getting on the treadmill can help keep your brain sharp? The dozens of choices you make over the course of an average day, ordering the curry versus the samosas, reading the newspaper versus watching the news, really can determine whether you'll develop dementia years from now, as well as how quickly the disease will progress. There are no drugs or procedures that can cure or even effectively treat dementia, but you have the power to combat some of its major risk factors, including diabetes, high blood pressure, high cholesterol, stress, social isolation, and sleeplessness, according to Bowman. Enjoy coffee in the morning. Caffeine consumed too late in the day may disturb your sleep and ultimately harm your brain. But coffee consumed in the morning and perhaps the early afternoon, depending on your personal caffeine sensitivity, may reduce risk. Coffee contains a chemical called eicosanoyl 5-hydroxytryptamide, EHT, which, in studies done on rats, has been shown to protect against Alzheimer's disease. The caffeine itself may also be protective. Mice developed fewer tau tangles in their brains when their drinking water was infused with caffeine. In humans, Johns Hopkins researchers have shown that 200 milligrams of caffeine, the amount in one strong cup of coffee, can help us consolidate memories and more easily memorize new information. Play for a cause. Fold It is a multiplayer game designed by computer scientists at the University of Washington, and it enables non-scientists to work with others to solve challenging prediction problems concerning protein folding. One day, this game may help us understand how tau proteins misfold in the brain. Another game, NanoCrafter, allows you to build everything from computer circuits to nanoscale machines using pieces of DNA. Other interactive games, ranging from bridge to Chinese checkers, to Pictionary, to charades, cause us to exercise social smarts along with intellectual ones. In addition to using our brains to strategize, and at times, to do math, such games force us to contemplate what other players are likely to do and likely to think. Talk to strangers. When we're seated next to a stranger on a bus, plane, or train, most of us clam up and keep to ourselves. Yet research from the University of Chicago Booth School of Business has found that many of us overestimate the difficulty of connecting with strangers and underestimate the rewards of doing so. Before engaging in the study, participants predicted that engaging with strangers would reduce their well-being. But when they went ahead and struck up a conversation with the person seated next to them, the opposite happened. They felt better than when they sat in solitude. Form a dog walking group. Our pets really are a part of our social network. They sleep in our beds, are pictured in our family portraits, and often earn a great deal of space in our holiday letters. They also, in many cases, listen attentively to our problems. Some surveys show that our pets are better listeners than our spouses. Walk your pets together with your neighbors, and you will feel less lonely, which helps ward off Alzheimer's. Choose the brightest of the bunch. The pigments that lend bright colors to many fruits and vegetables are especially powerful sources of antioxidants. Higher vegetable consumption was associated with slower rate of cognitive decline in 3,718 people ages 65 years and older who participated in the Chicago Health and Aging Project. All of the study participants scored lower on cognitive tests at the end of the study than they did at the beginning, but those who consumed more than 4 daily servings of vegetables experienced a 40% slower decline in their abilities than people who consumed less than 1 daily serving. Get a massage. One research review out of the University of Miami and Duke University concluded that massage helped to lower levels of the stress hormone cortisol while boosting levels of brain chemicals thought to be associated with positive emotions. Soak potatoes before cooking. Potatoes contain an amino acid called asparagine, which, when exposed to high heat, changes into acrylamide, a neurotoxin. Acrylamide binds to the ends of our axons, making it tougher for brain cells to communicate with one another. Water protects asparagine, so soaking potatoes for 15 to 30 minutes before cooking them can stop it from transforming into acrylamide. Drain the potatoes and blot them dry before cooking. Check out a laughter club. It's no joke. Laughter clubs exist all over the country. They're run by certified laughter leaders, often psychologists, therapists, and psychiatrists, who are trained in the healing benefits of laughter. These workshops can help you connect with others as you get in a good laugh. Look at World Laughter Tour to find out if there's a club near you. A good belly laugh produces a chemical reaction that elevates your mood, reduces pain, stress, and blood pressure, and boosts immunity. Humor therapy may be as effective as some prescription drugs at reducing agitation in people with Alzheimer's disease and other forms of dementia. Nursing home patients who were entertained by clowns for 2 hours once a week were significantly less aggressive and agitated. Even 2 weeks after the nursing home stopped bringing in the clowns, the patients remained less agitated. Nap strategically. Researchers at the Laboratory of Human Chronobiology at Weill Cornell Medical College in White Plains, New York, studied how 22 men and women reacted to varying napping regimens, finding that naps of all lengths enhanced cognitive performance during the day. Brew yourself some tea. Black and green tea are rich sources of antioxidants called catechins that may fend off oxidative damage throughout the body, including the brain. Green tea is also a rich source of epigallocatechin 3-gallate, which has been shown to reduce beta amyloid plaque and tau tangles in mice. Tea has also been shown to drop blood pressure and cholesterol levels, but commercially available bottled teas have been shown to contain few, if any, of these protective substances. Train in short bursts of vigorous activity. Rather than exercise in one long 30-minute session, consider breaking up your exercise into shorter 7 to 10-minute bursts, repeated several times a day. This kind of training may be ideal for people who have diabetes, a risk factor for Alzheimer's, especially if you do these bursts about a half hour before each meal. Study participants with insulin resistance, a precursor to diabetes, were instructed to do 6 minutes of vigorous exercise, such as walking uphill on a treadmill or vigorous calisthenics, interspersed with 6 minutes of recovery exercise, such as slow walking, about a half hour before breakfast, lunch, and dinner. Other study participants just walked for 30 minutes before dinner. Those who did the 6-minute vigorous intervals experienced better post-meal blood sugar levels than study participants who did the once-daily moderate session. Become a regular. That way, you'll get to know the teller at the bank, the checkout person at the grocery store, and the clerk at the post office. Whenever possible, actually walk into such establishments and conduct business in person instead of using the drive-thru. In addition to providing you with a moment of face-to-face interaction, this gives you a short burst of movement, which is also good for your brain. Air pop your popcorn. Microwave popcorn contains many different potential health hazards. For one, most bags of microwave popcorn are lined with perfluorooctanic acid, a chemical thought to raise risk for cancer, though the jury is still out. Many microwave varieties, with a buttery taste, contain partially hydrogenated soybean oil, or trans fat. Research has linked a high consumption of trans fats to Alzheimer's and heart disease, and the evidence is so strong that the FDA is considering banning the fat. In some brands of popcorn, the buttery flavoring also comes from diacetyl, a chemical that has been linked to lung disease. Instead, make your own popcorn. Place popcorn kernels inside a plain brown paper lunch bag. Fold the top down a few times, then microwave for 2 to 3 minutes until the popping starts to abate. Voila! Microwave popcorn without the trans fats and chemicals. Dance the night away. If brain fitness awards were given to types of fitness pursuits, dance would earn the first place trophy year after year after year. That's because it combines several brain health prescriptions into one. If you dance with a group or a partner, you're exercising social smarts. If you are learning new steps, you're also boosting your intellectual fitness. Dance, by nature, is fun, which helps to reduce stress. Ballroom dancers have performed higher on tests of cognition than did non-dancers, and competitive ballroom dancers have scored higher on many different measures of cognitive performance, including reaction time. Take up a craft. In a study of 256 octogenarians by researchers at the Mayo Clinic, crafting activities such as woodworking, pottery, ceramics, and quilting reduced the likelihood of mild cognitive impairment by 55%. In a smaller study done in Germany, 60 and 70-year-olds who took art classes improved their scores on tests of psychological resilience over 14 weeks, indicating that their ability to cope with stress had grown. Also, fMRI, functional MRI, scans revealed that their brains had sprouted new connections in areas that tend to lose connections with increasing age. Sprinkle on cinnamon. Just a quarter teaspoon of the spice twice a day has been shown to reduce fasting blood sugar up to 29% in people with type 2 diabetes. This is important because type 2 diabetes can raise your risk of dementia. The spice has also been found to reduce blood cholesterol and inflammation, both of which can further reduce your risk. Cinnamon can help you add some sweetness to foods without using sugar. Sprinkle it on oatmeal, fruit, pancakes, and coffee, and experiment by adding it to other main course dishes like chili. Imagine waterfalls. Research tells us that counting sheep doesn't help us nod off any more quickly than lying in bed and letting our minds wander. But here's a tactic that does seem to help: visualizing a relaxing scene, such as a waterfall. When Alison Harvey and Susanna Payne of England's Oxford University asked 50 insomniacs to try different distraction techniques on different nights, it was the waterfall visualizations that came out on top. Study participants who pictured waterfalls nodded off 20 minutes faster than others who counted sheep or did nothing in particular. Go bowling. In one study, nursing home patients with dementia participated in daily, two-hour-long therapy sessions that included bowling or croquet, as well as gardening, brain games, and crafts. Patients who participated in these sessions were still able to perform the tasks of daily living, such as eating or using the bathroom, unassisted, after 12 months. Residents who did not participate in the sessions lost ground in their ability to perform these tasks without help. Grow a garden. The physical act of pulling weeds and raking leaves raises the heart rate and strengthens muscles in your hands, arms, shoulders, back, and legs. Being outdoors and surrounded by beautiful flowers can relax the mind. Finally, gardening requires intellectual smarts to plant the right seeds in the right places at the right time of year, to prune plants when they need it, and to combat pests and other obstacles. Snack on kiwi fruit. One study found an improvement in sleep when study participants consumed 2 kiwis an hour before bed. Though it's unclear why this fruit might help, one theory holds that it is high in serotonin. Stand every half hour. When researchers asked overweight and obese office workers to use a standing workstation for 30 minutes out of every hour, the workers' post-meal blood sugar response improved, thus reducing their risk for developing Alzheimer's. Set a timer to buzz every half hour. Get up and stretch, do some light calisthenics, or go for a short walk for a minute or two before sitting back down. Stand when talking on the phone, while waiting for the bus or a plane, and while chatting at get-togethers. Throw dinner parties. Deciding whom to invite, what to serve, and who is sitting next to whom forces your brain to contemplate complex social decisions. Is Sally likely to get along with George? Do any of your guests have food allergies? Cooking the dishes and ensuring that they're all ready around the same time the guests arrive requires a great deal of strategic planning, which is a high-level intellectual skill. With each recipe, you follow step-by-step instructions. If you are doubling portions, then there's also some math involved, and there's plenty of measuring and estimating too. Eat fruit for dessert. Fruit is naturally sweet. Sprinkle a little cinnamon on top of berries for a simple, low-calorie brain booster. Or puree berries, watermelon, and other fruits, and freeze them. Hold someone's hand. By stimulating the vagus nerve, a warm touch can calm tension and trigger a release in oxytocin. In one study, University of Wisconsin psychologist Richard Davidson, Ph.D., and Jim Cohn, Ph.D., of the University of Virginia, told 16 married women that they were about to be shocked with electricity. In some situations, as the women anticipated the shock, They were holding the hand of their partners or of a stranger. In other situations, the women were alone. All the while, the researchers studied what was happening in the women's brains using fMRI scanners. The fMRI showed that when the women held their partner's hand, they remained more relaxed than when they held the hand of a stranger. When they anticipated the shock while alone, their stress response was highest. Shower at night. Our body temperature fluctuates throughout the day and the night, varying from 1 or 2 degrees below 98.6 Fahrenheit to 1 or 2 degrees above. It generally starts to fall during the evening, reaching its lowest point during sleep, and this fall in temperature is one of the mechanisms that cause us to feel sleepy. You can enhance the sleepiness induced by the body cooling effect by taking a warm shower or bath in the evening. The shower warms you by a degree or two, but then the warming effect wears off. As your body cools back down, sleepiness sets in. In one small study, women who took a long, warm bath in the mid-afternoon to early evening felt sleepier at bedtime and slept more deeply too. Shower or bathe at least 90 minutes before bed to experience the best of the cooling effect. In addition to helping induce grogginess, this can be a great way to unwind and relax away stress. Pray. Prayer and a variety of other religious rituals may allow you to let go of worries that may be preying on your mind. And gathering with a community of like-minded people helps you to feel less alone. In a study by Israeli and American researchers and funded by the National Institutes of Health, Islamic women who prayed daily had a reduced risk of mild cognitive impairment compared with women who did not pray. A different study by researchers at Arizona State University and the University of Utah found that people who considered themselves to be deeply religious or spiritual, prayed regularly, and attended religious services had lower cortisol responses and lower blood pressure than people who were less religious. Grow rosemary. This herb contains antioxidant and anti-inflammatory compounds that may protect brain health. In one small study, 28 seniors who drank a tomato drink spiked with 750 milligrams of dried rosemary, somewhat more of the spice than you might typically ingest through normal culinary flavoring, performed better on a memory test given 6 hours later than seniors who did not ingest the spice. Although such small studies are never definitive, they do point the way toward larger studies. Even just smelling the herb may offer some benefit. Study participants who sat inside a cubicle that was infused with the scent of rosemary were able to solve a series of math problems more quickly than when they weren't surrounded by the scent. It's thought that rosemary may boost brain function by preventing the breakdown of a key neurotransmitter in the brain. Keep a potted rosemary plant in your kitchen and use the herb to flavor everything from soups to roasted vegetables. Puree some with olive oil to create a pesto. You can also use the rosemary branch to skewer shrimp for grilling. Single task. Though many of us may believe we're quite good at multitasking, we're probably only fooling ourselves. Switching back and forth between tasks, such as checking email repeatedly as you complete a work project, actually wastes time and makes you less efficient and productive. Every time you take a break from what you are doing, you have to start the task at hand over mentally. This mental restart can take anywhere from a few seconds to many minutes. More than just ruining our efficiency, multitasking can cause us undue stress. Volunteer. People who spent time helping others, by driving them to doctor's appointments, running errands for them, providing childcare and other tasks, were able to navigate and survive highly stressful life events over 5 years better than people who didn't. Other research has found that people who volunteer their time have a greater sense of purpose and improved well-being. They also tend to have less trouble sleeping, less anxiety, and less loneliness. It may be that by helping others, we get a boost in oxytocin or other brain chemicals, which seem to protect us from stress-induced health problems. Learn to play an instrument. Learning and playing an instrument forces you to sharpen many different cognitive processes, including attention, memory, motor skills, auditory skills, and visual skills. It's no wonder studies have found that playing a musical instrument delays the onset of cognitive decline. When researchers from Emory University tested the cognitive health of 70 older adults, they found that study participants with at least 10 years of musical experience performed better on tests of nonverbal memory, naming, and many other cognitive processes than older adults with less training or no training at all. In addition to helping keep your brain sharp, music lessons may also allow you to maintain fine motor skills, especially if you learn an instrument that requires complex finger motions. When researchers offered piano lessons to older adults, the study participants were able to improve cognitive abilities, including attention, concentration, and planning, over just 6 months, compared with study participants who didn't take lessons. End of article. This concludes today's readings from Reader's Digest Online. Thanks for listening, and have a great rest of your day.
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2: Next is a brief poetry moment. The following are a few sonnets by William Shakespeare. Sonnet 18. Shall I compare thee to a summer's day? Thou art more lovely and more temperate. Rough winds do shake the darling beds of May, and summer's leash hath all too short a date. Sometime too hot the eye of heaven shines, and often is his old complexion dimmed. And every fair from fair sometimes declines by chance, or nature's changing course untrimmed. But thy eternal summer shall not fade, nor lose possession of that fair thou owest, nor shall death break, thou wanderest in his shade, when in eternal lines to time thou growest.

0: so long as men can breathe or eyes can see, so long lives this, and this gives life to thee, life to thee, life to thee, life to thee. The next is Sonnet 29. When disgrace with fortune in men's eyes, I all alone beweep my outcast state, and trouble deaf heaven with my bootless cries, and look upon myself and curse my fate, wishing me like to one more rich in hope, featured like him with friends possessed, desiring this man's art and that man's scope, with what I most enjoy, content at least. Yet in these thoughts myself almost despising, haply I think on thee, and then my state like to the lark at break of day arising, from sullen earth sings hymns at heaven's gate, where thy sweet love remembered such wealth brings. That then I scorn to...
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0: Next is a brief poetry moment. The poem is entitled The New Colossus by Emma Lazarus, born 1849, died 1887. Emma Lazarus's verse, inspired by the Statue of Liberty, marks a period in American history during which many Europeans immigrated to the United States. The juxtaposition of the image of America's new colossus with the one of Greek antiquity represents the two worlds the immigrants bridged. The New Colossus. Not like the brazen giant of Greek fame, with conquering limbs to stride from land to land, here at our sea-washed, sunset-gate chilled stand, a mighty woman with a torch, whose flame is the imprisoned lightning, and her name, Mother of Exiles. From her beacon hand glows worldwide welcome. Her wild eyes command the air-ridged harbor that twin cities frame. Keep ancient lands your storied pomp, cries she with silent lips. Give me your tired, your poor, your huddled masses yearning to breathe free. The wretched refuse of your teeming shore. Send these, the homeless, tempest-tossed to me. I lift my lamp beside the golden door.

poetry moment. The poem is entitled Waiting by Raymond Carver. Waiting, waiting, waiting, waiting, waiting, waiting, waiting, waiting, waiting, waiting, waiting. Left off the highway and down the hill. At the bottom, hang another lift. Keep bearing left. The road will make a Y left again. There's a creek on the left. Keep going. Just before the road ends, there'll be another road. Take it and no other. Otherwise, your life will be ruined forever, forever, forever, forever, forever. There's a log house with a shaped roof on the left. It's not that house. It's the next house, just over a rise. The house where trees are laden with fruit, where phlox, forsythia, and marigold grow. It's the house where the woman stands in the doorway, wearing sun in her hair. The one who's been waiting all this time. The woman who loves you. The one who can say, what's kept you? This is Ellen Mayer, looking forward to being with you again, again, again, again, again, again.

Next is the poetry moment. The following poem is by Howard Moss, born 1922 through 1987, who was the poetry editor of The New Yorker from 1950 until shortly before his death. The poem is entitled, The Persistence of Song. Although it is not yet evening, the secretaries have changed their frocks, as if it were time for dancing. And locked up in the scholars' books, there is a kind of rejoicing. There is a kind of singing that even the dark stone canyon makes, as though all fountains were going at once, and the color flowed from bricks in one wild, lit upsurging. What is the weather doing? And who arrived on a scallop shell with the smell of the sea this morning? Creating a small upheaval high above the scaffolding by saying, all will be well. There is a kind of rejoicing. Is there a kind of rejoicing in saying, all will be well? High above the scaffolding, creating a small upheaval. The smell of the sea this morning arrived on a scallop shell. What was the weather doing? In one wild, lit upsurging, at once the color flowed from bricks as though all fountains were glowing, and even the dark stone canyon makes here a kind of singing, and there a kind of rejoicing. And locked up in the scholars' books, there is a time for dancing, when the secretaries have changed their frocks, and though it is not yet evening, there is the persistence of song. This is Ellen Mayer, looking forward to being with you again.

The next is a brief poetry moment. The poem is entitled Destruction by Joanne Kiger. Joanne Kiger was born in 1934 and arrived in San Francisco in 1957 and dropped in at a bar entitled The Place, frequented by beat poets, and fell in with the crowd, Gary Snyder, Jack Spicer, Allen Ginsberg, and all. Her life with Snyder in the Far East is described in the book entitled Japan and India Journals, 1960 through 1964. She lives in Bolinas on the coast north of San Francisco. Her poems are collected in a book entitled Going On, Selected Poems, 1958 through 1980, and in various chapbooks and broadsides. Writing for me is a kind of daily practice. Even if you don't have anything to say, you keep your hand in, that's the journal, just jotting something down, observations of the eternal weather. Thoughts and words can drift through you, but once you write them down, they've arrived. And when something beautiful arrives, you want to have enough coordination to transcribe it. Destruction. First of all, remember the way a bear goes through a cabin when nobody is home? He goes through the front door. I mean, he really goes through it. Then he takes the cupboard off the wall and eats a can of lard. He eats all the apples, limes, dates, bottled decaffeinated coffee, and 35 pounds of granola. The asparagus soup cans fall to the floor. Yum! He chomps up Norwegian crackers smashed with the litter. And the bouillon, salt, pepper, paprika, garlic, onions, potatoes. He rips the green tara poster from the wall, tries the Coleman mustard, spills the ink, tracks in the flour, goes upstairs and takes a rips open the waterbed, eats the incense and drinks the perfume, knocks over the Japanese tonsu and the Persian miniature of a man on horseback watching a woman bathing, knocks shelter, old earth catalog, planet drum, northern mists, truck tracks, and women's shorts into the oozing waterbed mist. He goes downstairs and out the back wall. He keeps on going for a long way, finds a good cave to sleep it all off. Luckily, he ate a whole medicine cabinet, including stash of LSD, peyote, psilocybin, amanita, benzedrine, valium, and aspirin. This is Ellen Mayer. Looking forward to being with you again. Chilling. Next is a brief poetry moment. The poem is entitled Summer Morning by Charles Simic. Summer Morning. I love to stay in bed all morning, covers thrown off, naked, eyes closed, listening. Outside, they are opening their primers in the little school of the cornfield. There's a smell of damp hay, of horses, laziness, summer sky, and eternal life. I know all the dark places where the sun hasn't reached yet, where the last cricket has just hushed, anthills where it sounds like it's raining, slumbering spiders spinning wedding dresses. I'd pass over the farmhouses where the little mouths open to suck, barnyards where a man, naked to the waist, washes his face and shoulders with a hose, where the dishes begin to rattle in the kitchen. The good tree with its voice of a mountain stream knows my steps. It, too, hushes. I stop and listen. Somewhere close by, a stone cracks a knuckle. Another turns over in its sleep. I hear a butterfly stirring inside a caterpillar. I hear the dust talking of last night's storm. Farther ahead, someone even more silent passes over the grass without ending it. And all of a sudden, in the midst of that quiet, it seems possible to live

The poem is entitled The Three Goals. It was written by David Budbill, who was born in 1940 in Cleveland, Ohio. He was the son of a streetcar motorman and lived in the mountains of northern Vermont. His play, entitled Jute Vine, about a poet on a mountain in Vermont, asks, "What good is my humility when I am stuck in this obscurity?" This has been widely produced. The Three Goals. The first goal is to see the thing itself in and for itself. To see it simply and clearly for what it is. No symbolism, please. The second goal is to see each individual thing as unified, as one with all the other 10,000 things. In this regard, a little wine helps a lot. The third goal is to grasp the first and the second goals, to see the universal and the particular simultaneously. Regarding this one, call me when you get it. This is Ellen Mayer, looking forward to being with you again.

Next is a brief poetry moment. The poem is entitled New Hampshire by Howard Moss. Howard Moss was born in 1922 and died in 1987. He was the poetry editor of The New Yorker from 1950 until shortly before his death. New Hampshire. When the loons cry, the night seems blacker, the water deeper. Across the shore, an eyelash charcoal fringe of pine trees. The lake reflects indefinite pewter, and intermittent thunder lets us know the gods are arriving one valley over. After the long melancholy of the fall, one longs for the crisp brass shout of winter. The blaze of firewood, the windows still of Harley lamplight across the snow. Flaring like a match dropped in a dry patch. One sunset tells the spectrum story. See the last hunter's flashlight dim as he hurries home to his lighted window.

Next is a brief poetry moment. The poem is by William Wordsworth. It is entitled, My Heart Leaps Up When I Behold. My heart leaps up when I behold a rainbow in the sky. So was it when my life began. So is it now that I am a man. So be it when I shall grow old, or let me die.

I could wish my days to be bound each to each by natural piety. This is Ellen Mayer, looking forward to being with you again.

Next is the brief poetry moment. The poem is entitled Stepping Out of Poetry. It is by Gerald Stern. Stepping Out of Poetry. What would you give for one of the old yellow streetcars rocking toward you again through the thick snow? What would you give for the feeling of joy as you climbed up the three iron steps and took your place by the cold window? Oh, what would you give to pick up your stack of books and walk down the icy path in front of the library?

Next is a brief poetry moment. The poem is entitled Titanic by David R. Slavitt. Titanic. Who does not love the Titanic? If they sold passage tomorrow for that same crossing, who would not die? To go down, we all go down, mostly alone, but with crowds of people, friends, servants, well-fed, with music, with lights. Ah, and the world, shocked, mourns, as it ought to do and almost never does. There will be the books and movies to remind our grandchildren who we were and how we died and give them a good cry. Not so bad, after all. The cold water is anesthetic and very quick. The cries on all sides must be a comfort. We all go, only a few, first class. This is Ellen Mayer, looking forward to being with you again. Next is the poetry moment. The poem entitled August 3rd is by Mae Sarton. This poem is entitled August 3rd. These days, lifting myself up like a heavy weight. Old camel getting to her knees. I think of my mother and the inexhaustible flame that kept her alive until she died. She knew all about fatigue and how one pushes it aside for staking up the lilies early in the morning. The way one pushes it aside for a friend in need, for a hungry cat. Mother, be with me. Today, on your birthday, I am older than you were when you died. 35 years ago. Thinking of you, the old camel gets to her knees, stands up, moves forward slowly into the new day. Into the new day. If you taught me one thing, it was never to fail life.

0: This is Ellen Mayer, looking forward to being with you again. This is Ellen Mayer, looking forward to being with you again. This is Ellen Mayer, looking forward to being with you again. This is Ellen Mayer, looking forward to being with you again. Next is a brief poetry moment. The poem is entitled Summer Storm by Dana Vigoia. Summer Storm. We stood on the red patio while the party went on inside. You knew the groom from college. I was a friend of the bride. We hugged the bronze stone wall behind us to keep our dress clothes dry and watched the sudden summer storm floodlit against the sky. The rain was like a waterfall of brilliant beaded light, cool and silent as the stars. The storm hid from the night. To my surprise, you took my arm, a gesture you didn't explain, and we spoke in whispers as if we too might imitate the rain. Then suddenly the storm receded as swiftly as it came. The doors behind us opened up. The hostess called your name. I watched you merge into the group, aloof and yet polite. We didn't speak another word except to say goodnight. Why does that evening's memory return with this night's storm? A party 20 years ago. Its disappointments warm. There are so many might-have-beens, what-ifs that won't stay buried. Other cities, other jobs, strangers we might have married. And memory insists on pining for places it never went, as if life would be happier just by being different. This is Ellen Mayer, looking forward to being with you again, again. Again. Next is a brief poetry moment. The poem is by Angela Jackson, who is a Chicago poet, playwright, and novelist. She has received numerous honors for her fiction and poetry, including the Pushcart Prize and the Poetry Society of America's Shelley Memorial Award. The poem is entitled On the Commuter Train. Early sunlight washes the landscape, and ladies on their way wear headscarves to hide their pride. Their palms hard to wash and scrub and refine the dish to curry the palate. On the train they talk stories from TV and down South Blues Country. Bedrooms, men they loved and men they married. Children, and tomorrow with its iridescent sun, relentless to do day work on the world. This is Ellen Mayer, looking forward to being with you again. Next is a brief poetry moment. The poem is entitled Departures by Linda Paston. Departures. They seem to all take off at once. Aunt Grace, whose kidneys closed shop. Cousin Rose, who fed sugar to diabetes. My grandmother's friend, who postponed going so long we thought she'd stay. It was like the summer years ago when they all set out on trains and ships, wearing hats with veils and the proper gloves, because everybody was going someplace that year. They didn't want to be left behind. This is Ellen Mayer, looking forward to being with you again, again, again, again, again. Next is a brief poetry moment. The poem is by Rudyard Kipling, born 1865 and died 1936. The title is Recessional. God of our fathers, known of old, Lord of our far-flung battle line, beneath whose awful hand we fold dominion
1: over palm and pine.
2: Lord God, be with us yet, lest we forget.
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4: The tumult and the shouting dies. The captains and the kings depart. Still stands thy ancient sacrifice, an humble and a contrite heart.
3: Lord God, be with us yet, lest we forget.
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4: Bart called our navies, melt the way, on Dune and Hitland sinks the fire. Lo, all our pomp of yesterday is one with Nineveh entire. Judge, did the nations spare us yet?
3: Lest we forget.
4: If drunk with sight of power, we lose wild tongues that have not E in awe. Such boastings does the Gentiles use, or lesser breeds without the law. Lord God of hosts, be with us yet. Lest we forget. For heathen heart that puts her trust in reeking tube and iron shard. All valiant dust that builds on dust and guarding calls not thee to guard. For frantic boast and foolish word, thy mercy on thy people, Lord. This is Ellen Mayer, looking forward to being with you again. Next is a brief poetry moment. The poem is entitled Fishing in the Keep of Silence by Linda Craig. Fishing in the Keep of Silence. There is a hush now while the hills rise up and God is going to sleep. He trusts the ship of heaven to take over and proceed beautifully. As he lies dreaming in the lap of the world, he knows the owls will guard the sweetness of the soul in their massive keep of silence. Looking out with eyes open or closed over the length of Tomales Bay that the herons conform to. White leap broad in flight, white and slim in standing. God, who thinks about poetry all the time, breathes happily as he repeats to himself, there are fish in the net, lots of fish this time, in the net of the heart.

0: chilling.
1: Next is the poetry moment. This poem, entitled Mending Wall, is by Robert Frost, who was born in 1874 in San Francisco and died in Boston in 1963. Mending Wall.

Something there is that doesn't love a wall, that sends the frozen groundswell under it, and spills the upper boulders in the sun, and makes gaps even two can pass abreast. The work of hunters is another thing. I have come after them and made repair where they have left not one stone on a stone. But they would have the rabbit out of hiding to please the yelping dogs. The gaps, I mean. No one has seen them made or heard.

just another kind of outdoor game, one on a side. It comes to little more. Their word is we do not need the wall. He is all pine and I am apple orchard. My apple trees will never get across and eat the cones under his pines, I tell him. He only says, good fences make good neighbors. Spring is the mischief in me, and I wonder if I could put a notion in his head. Why do they make good neighbors? Isn't it where there are cows? But here there are no cows. Before I build a wall, I'd ask to know what I was walling in or walling out, and to whom I was like to give offense. Something there is that doesn't love a wall, that wants it down. I could say elves to him, but it's not elves exactly, and I'd rather he said it for himself. I see him there bringing a stone grasped firmly by the top in each hand. Like an old stone savage armed, he moves in darkness as it seems to me. Not of woods only, and the shade of trees. He will not go beyond his father's saying, and he likes having thought of it so well, he says again. Good fences make good neighbors. This is Ellen Mayer, looking forward to being with you again. Next is a brief poetry moment. The poem is entitled On His Blindness by John Milton, who was born in 1608 and died in 1674. On His Blindness. When I consider how my light is spent ere half my days in this dark world and wide, and that one talent which is death to hide lodged with me useless, though my soul more bent to serve there with my Maker, and present my true account, lest he returning chide. Doth God exact day labor, light denied? I fondly ask. But patience, to prevent that murmur, soon replies, God doth not need either man's work or his own gifts. Who best bear his mild yoke, they serve him best. His state is kingly, thousands at his bidding speed, and post o'er land and ocean without rest. They also serve who only stand and wait. This is Ellen Mayer, looking forward to being with you again. Next is a brief poetry moment. The poem is by Robert Frost, who was born in 1875. It is entitled Birches.

When I see birches bend to left and right across the line of straighter, darker trees, I like to think some boy's been swinging them, swinging them, swinging them, swinging them. But swinging doesn't bend them down to stay. Ice storms do that. Often you must have seen them loaded with ice the sunny winter morning after a rain. They click upon themselves as the breeze rises and turn many colored as the stir cracks and grazes their enamel, their enamel. Soon the sun's warmth makes them shed crystal shells, chattering and avalanching on the snow crust, such heaps of broken glass to sweep away, you'd think the inner dome of heaven had fallen. They are dragged to the withered bracken by the load, and they seem not to break, though once they are bowed so low for long, they never right themselves. You may see their trunks arching in the woods years afterwards, trailing their leaves on the ground like girls on hands and knees that throw their hair before them over their heads to dry in the sun. But I was going to say, when Truth broke in with all her matter of fact about the ice storm, I should prefer to have some boy bend them as he went out and in to fetch the cows. Some boy too far from town to learn baseball, whose only play was what he found himself, summer or winter, and could play alone. One by one, he subdued his father's trees by riding them down over and over again until he took the stiffness out of them, and not one but hung limp. Not one was left for him to conquer. He learned all there was to learn about not launching out too soon, and so not carrying the tree away clear to the ground.

He always kept his poise to the top branches, climbing carefully with the same pains you use to fill a cup up to the brim, and even above the brim. Then he flung outward, feet first, with a swish, picking his way down through the air to the ground. So was I once myself a swinger of birches, and so I dream of going back to be. It's when I'm weary of considerations and life is too much like a pathless wood, where your face burns and tickles with the cobwebs broken across it, and one eye is weeping from the twigs having lashed across it open. I'd like to get away from Earth a while and then come back to it and begin over. May no fate willfully misunderstand me and half grant what I wish, and snatch me away, not to return. Earth's the right place for love. I don't know where it's likely to go better. I'd like to go by climbing a birch tree and climb black branches up a snow-white trunk toward heaven till the tree could bear no more but dipped its top and set me down again. That would be good, both going and coming back. One could do worse than be a swinger of birches. This is Ellen Mayer, Ellen Mayer. This is Ellen Mayer. Looking forward to being with you. Looking forward to being with you again. Next is a brief poetry moment. The poem is by Edwin Arlington Robinson, who was born in 1869 and died in 1935. It is entitled Richard Cory. Whenever Richard Cory went downtown, we people on the pavement looked at him. He was a gentleman from sole to crown, clean-favored and imperially slim. And he was always quietly arrayed, and he was always human when he talked. But still he fluttered pulses when he said, good morning, and he glittered when he walked. He was rich, yes, richer than a king, and admirably schooled in every grace. In fine, we thought that he was everything to make us wish that we were in his place. So on we worked and waited for the light and went without the meat and cursed the bread. And Richard Cory, one calm summer night, went home and put a bullet through his head. This is Ellen Mayer, looking forward to being with you. Again. Next is the brief poetry moment. The poem is by Edgar Allan Poe. It is entitled Annabel Lee. It was many and many a year ago in a kingdom by the sea that a maiden there lived whom you may know by the name of Annabel Lee, and this maiden she lived with no other thought than to love and be loved by me. I was a child, and she was a child in this kingdom by the sea, but we loved with a love that was more than love, I and my Annabel Lee, with a love that the winged seraphs of heaven coveted her and me. And this was the reason that long ago in this kingdom by the sea, a wind blew out of a cloud, chilling my beautiful Annabel Lee, so that her high-born kinsmen came and bore her away from me, to shut her up in a sepulchre in this kingdom by the sea. The angels, not half so happy in heaven, went envying her and me. Yes, that was the reason, as all men know in this kingdom by the sea, that the wind came out of the cloud by night, chilling and killing by Annabel Lee. But our love, it was stronger by far than the love of those who were older than we, of many far wiser than we, and neither the angels in heaven above, but the demons down under the sea, can ever dissever my soul from the soul of the beautiful Annabel Lee. For the moon never beams without bringing me dreams of the beautiful Annabel Lee, and the stars never rise but I feel the bright eyes
of the beautiful Annabelle Lee. And so, all the night tide, I lie down by the side of my darling, my life and my bride, in the sepulchre there by the sea, in her tomb, by the sounding sea. This is Ellen Mayer, looking forward to being with you again. Next is the poetry moment. The poem, Boy at the Window, was written by Richard Wilbur. Richard Wilbur was born in 1921 in New York City. He grew up in rural New Jersey, went to Amherst, bummed around the country, 46 states, on freight trains, and rode in a coal car over the Rockies, served in the Army in the Italian campaign in World War II. He is a translator of Molière, a Broadway librettist, Candide, a poet of formal grace after his hero John Milton, a founder in 1959 of the important Wesleyan University Press poetry series. His new and collected poems came out in 1987. Boy at the Window.

Seeing the snowman standing all alone in the dusk and cold is more than he can bear. The small boy weeps to hear the wind prepare a night of gnashings and enormous moan. His tearful sight can hardly reach to where the pale-faced figure with bitumen eyes returns him such a god-forsaken stare as outcast Adam gave to paradise. The man of snow is, nonetheless, content, having no wish to go inside and die. Still, he is moved to see the youngster cry, though frozen water is his element. He melts enough to drop from one soft eye a trickle of the purest rain. A tear for the child of the bright pain surrounded by such warmth, such light, such love, and so much fear. This is Ellen Mayer, looking forward to being with you again.

Next is the brief poetry moment. The poem is entitled Testimonial by Harry Newman Jr. Harry Newman Jr. was born in 1921 in St. Louis. He graduated from Harvard in 1942, developed many malls and shopping centers out west, and developed graduate programs in shopping center management. Testimonial. You are cordially invited to attend, at $100 a plate, a testimonial to those who have devoted their lives unstintingly, unselfishly, to the humanitarian purpose of making money. No sacrifice too great, no relationship too dear to accumulate enough to afford the luxury of giving it away in some worthy cause or other. Just listen to that applause on the thousand and more gathered here in tribute, black-tied, bejeweled, pledging their allegiance to the honorees and to the secret hope that one such memorable night they too might step into the blue-white shaft and receive their plaque. This is Ellen Mayer,

Next is a brief poetry moment. The poem is by Jane Kenyon. It is entitled Yard Sale. Under the stupefied sun, my family's belongings lie on the lawn or heat on borrowed card tables in the gloom of the garage. Platters, frying pans, our dead dog's dish, box upon box of sheet music, a wad of my father's pure linen hand-rolled handkerchiefs, and his books on the subsistence farm, a dream for which his constitution ill-suited him.

dips seashells in a glass of Coke. 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Not good enough. 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

She comes back triumphant with a plastic pellet box the size of a bar of soap, which her father has clipped to the pouch of her denim overalls. In it, a snail with a slate blue shell and a few blades of grass to make it feel at home. Hours pass. We close the metal straw box and sit down, stunned by divestiture. What would he say? My niece produces drawings and hands them over shyly. A house with flowers, family standing shoulder to shoulder near the door, under an affable sun, and one she calls Ghost, with long legs.

This is Ellen Mayer, looking forward to being with you again. The following is a brief poetry moment. The poem is entitled, I Will Make You Brooches, by Robert Louis Stevenson. I will make you brooches. I will make you brooches and toys for your delight, of birdsong at morning and starshine at night. I will make the palace fit for you and me, of green days and forests and blue days at sea. I will make my kitchen, and you shall keep your room, where white flows the river and bright blows the broom. And you shall wash your linen, keep your body white, in rainfall at morning and dewfall at night. And this shall be for music when no one else is near, the fine song for singing, the rare song to hear, that only I remember, that only you admire, of the broad road that stretches and the roadside fire, fire, fire. This is Ellen Mayer, looking forward to being with you again. Next is a brief poetry moment. The poem is entitled, Fishing in the Key of Silence, by Linda Craig. Linda was born in 1942 in Suffern, New York, grew up in Marin County, California, and lived there and in Northampton, Massachusetts. Fishing in the Keep of Silence. There is a hush now while the hills rise up and God is going to sleep. He trusts the ship of heaven to take over and proceed beautifully as he lies dreaming in the lap of the world. He knows the owls will guard the sweetness of the soul in their massive keep of silence, looking out with eyes open or closed over the length of Tomales Bay that the herons conform to, whitely broad in flight, white and slim in standing. God, who thinks about poetry all the time, breathes happily as he repeats to himself, there are fish in the net. Lots of fish this time in the net of the heart, to heart, to heart, to heart. This is Ellen Mayer, looking forward to being with you again, again, again, again, again, again, again, again, again, again, again. Next is a brief poetry moment. The poem is entitled The Dumka by B.H. Fairchild. B.H. Fairchild was born in Houston and grew up in a small town in West Texas, Oklahoma, and Kansas. He lived in Claremont, California, and won the $100,000 Kingsley Tufts Poetry Award in 1999. The Dumka.

0: His parents would sit alone together on the blue divan in the small living room, listening to Dvorak's piano quintet. They would sit there in their old age, side by side, quite still, backs rigid, hands in their laps, and look straight ahead at the yellow light of the phonograph that seemed as distant as a lamp-lit window seen across the plains late at night. They would sit quietly as something dense and radiant swirled around them, something like the dust storms of the 30s that began by smearing the sky green with doom, but afterwards drenched the air with an amber glow, and then vanished, leaving profiles of children on pillows and a pale gauze over mantels and tabletops. But it was a memory of dust that encircled them now and made them smile faintly and raise or bow their heads as they spoke about the farm in twilight, with piano music spiraling out across red roots and fields of maize, red lines in the city, women and men lining the main street like mannequins, and then the war, the white frame rent house, and the homecoming, the homecoming, the homecoming. And afterwards, green lawns and a new piano with its mahogany gleam, like pond ice at dawn. And now alone in the house in the vanishing neighborhood, the slow mornings of coffee and newspapers, and evenings of music and scattered bits of talk, like leaves suddenly fallen before one notices the new season. And they would sit there alone, and soon he would reach across and lift her hand as if it were the last unbroken leaf, and he would hold her hand in his hand for a long time, and they would look far off into the music of their lives as they sat alone together in the room in the house in Kansas. This is Ellen Mayer, looking forward to being with you again.
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0: 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Again, that's Anthony Griffin at 216-658-4675. Staying Connected. The Staying Connected group is a monthly meeting held for 6 months for clients that have completed the Vision of Success program. Staying Connected gives clients additional opportunities to hear from speakers and receive ongoing support from their peers who are sharing similar experiences. 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
2: 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We have an excellent narration prepared for you this evening. So relax in your favorite Victorian-era armchair and allow your imagination to take you into fantastic hidden worlds filled with intrigue, mystery, scandal, whimsy, silly, made-up words, possibly a talking dog, and plenty of snooty characters saying smart-sounding things. And now, here is tonight's tale.
3: The Hobbit, or There and Back Again, by J.R.R. Tolkien. Performed by Nathan Weiland. Chapter 6. Out of the Frying Pan, Into the Fire. Bilbo had escaped the goblins, but he did not know where he was. He had lost hood, cloak, food, pony, his buttons, and his friends. He wandered on and on till the sun began to sink westwards, behind the mountains. Their shadows fell across Bilbo's path, and he looked back. Then he looked forward, and could see before him only ridges and slopes falling towards lowlands and plains glimpsed occasionally between the trees. "Good heavens!" he exclaimed. "I seem to have got right to the other side of the Misty Mountains, right to the edge of the land beyond. Where, and oh, where can Gandalf and the dwarves have got to? I only hope to goodness they are not still back there in the power of the goblins." He still wandered on, out of the little high valley, over its edge, and down the slopes beyond, but all the while, a very uncomfortable thought was growing inside him. He wondered whether he ought not, now he had the magic ring, to go back into the horrible, horrible tunnels and look for his friends. He had just made up his mind that it was his duty, that he must turn back, and very miserable he felt about it, when he heard voices. He stopped and listened. It did not sound like goblins, so he crept forward carefully. He was on a stony path winding downwards with a rocky wall on the left hand. On the other side, the ground sloped away,
4: and there were dells below the level of the path overhung with bushes and low trees. In one of these dells, under the bushes, people were talking. He crept still nearer, and suddenly he saw, peering between two big boulders, a head with a red hood on. It was Balin, doing lookout. He could have clapped and shouted for joy, but he did not. He had still got the ring on for fear of meeting something unexpected and unpleasant, and he saw that Balin was looking straight at him without noticing him. "I will give them all a surprise," he thought as he crawled into the bushes at the edge of the dell. Gandalf was arguing with the dwarves. They were discussing all that had happened to them in the tunnels, and wondering and debating what they were to do now. The dwarves were grumbling, and Gandalf was saying that they could not possibly go on with their journey, leaving Mr. Baggins in the hands of the goblins, without trying to find out if he was alive or dead, and without trying to rescue him.
5: "After all, he is my friend," said the wizard, "and not a bad little chap. I feel responsible for him. I wish to goodness you had not lost him."
4: The dwarves wanted to know why he had ever been brought at all, why he could not stick to his friends and come along with them, and why the wizard had not chosen someone with more sense.
6: "He has been more trouble than you so far," said one. "If we have got to go back now into those abominable tunnels to look for him, then drat him, I say."
4: Gandalf answered angrily,
5: "I brought him, and I don't bring things that are of no use. Either you help me to look for him, or I go and leave you here to get out of the mess as best you can yourselves. If we can only find him again, you will thank me before all is over. Whatever did you want to go and drop him for, Dory?"
6: "You would have dropped him," said Dory, "if a goblin had suddenly grabbed your legs from behind in the dark, tripped up your feet, and kicked you in the back."
5: "Then why didn't you pick him up again?"
6: "Good heavens, can you ask? Goblins fighting and biting in the dark, everybody falling over bodies and hitting one another. You nearly chopped my head off with Glamdring, and Thorin was stabbing here, there, and everywhere with Orcrist. All of a sudden you gave one of your blinding flashes, and we saw the goblins running back yelping. You shouted, 'Follow me, everybody!' and everybody ought to have followed. We thought everybody had. There was no time to count, as you know quite well, till we had dashed through the gate guards, out of the lower door, and helter-skelter down here. And here we are, without the burglar, confusticate him."
4: "And here's the burglar," said Bilbo, stepping down into the middle of them and slipping off the ring. Bless me, how they jumped! Then they shouted with surprise and delight. Gandalf was as astonished as any of them, but probably more pleased than all the others. He called to Balin and told him what he thought of a lookout man who let people walk right into them like that without warning. It is a fact that Bilbo's reputation went up a very great deal with the dwarves after this. If they had still doubted that he was really a first-class burglar, in spite of Gandalf's words, they doubted no longer. Balin was the most puzzled of all, but everyone said it was a very clever bit of work. Indeed, Bilbo was so pleased with their praise that he just chuckled inside and said nothing whatever about the ring. And when they asked him how he did it, he said,
7: "Oh, just crept along, you know, very carefully and quietly."
6: "Well, it is the first time that even a mouse has crept along carefully and quietly under my very nose and not been spotted," said Balin. "And I take my hood off to you," which he did. "Balin, at your service," said he.
7: "Your servant, Mr. Baggins," said Bilbo.
4: Then they wanted to know all about his adventures after they had lost him, and he sat down and told them everything, except about the finding of the ring. Not just now, he thought. They were particularly interested in the riddle competition, and shuddered most appreciatively at his description of Gollum.
7: "And then I couldn't think of any other question with him sitting beside me," ended Bilbo. "So I said, 'What's in my pocket?' And he couldn't guess in three goes. So I said, 'What about your promise? Show me the way out.' But he came at me to kill me, and I ran and fell over, and he missed me in the dark. Then I followed him because I heard him talking to himself. He thought I really knew the way out, and so he was making for it. And then he sat down in the entrance, and I could not get by. so I jumped over him and escaped and ran down to the gate.
6: What about the guards? They asked. Weren't there any?
7: Oh, yes, lots of them. But I dodged them. I got stuck in the door, which was only open a crack, and I lost lots of buttons, he said sadly, looking at his torn clothes. But I squeezed through all right, and here I am.
4: The dwarves looked at him with quite a new respect when he talked about dodging guards, jumping over Gollum, and squeezing through, as if it was not very difficult or very alarming.
5: "What did I tell you?" said Gandalf, laughing. "Mr. Baggins has more about him than you guess."
4: He gave Bilbo a queer look from under his bushy eyebrows as he said this, and the hobbit wondered if he guessed at the part of his tale that he had left out. Then he had questions of his own to ask, for if Gandalf had explained it all by now to the dwarves, Bilbo had not heard it. He wanted to know how the wizard had turned up again, and where they had all got to now. The wizard, to tell the truth, never minded explaining his cleverness more than once, so now he told Bilbo that both he and Elrond had been well aware of the presence of evil goblins in that part of the mountains. But their main gate used to come out on a different pass, one more easy to travel by, so that they often caught people benighted near their gates. Evidently, people had given up going that way, and the goblins must have opened their new entrance at the top of the pass the dwarves had taken, quite recently, because it had been found quite safe up to now.
5: "I must see if I can't find a more or less decent giant to block it up again," said Gandalf. "Or soon there will be no getting over the mountains at all."
4: As soon as Gandalf had heard Bilbo's yell, he realized what had happened. In the flash which killed the goblins that were grabbing him, he had nipped inside the crack just as it snapped to. He followed after the drivers and prisoners right to the edge of the great hall, and there he sat down and worked up the best magic he could in the shadows.
5: "A very ticklish business it was," he said. "Touch and go."
4: But, of course, Gandalf had made a special study of bewitchments with fire and lights. Even the hobbit had never forgotten the magic fireworks at old Took's Midsummer Eve parties, as you remember. The rest we all know, except that Gandalf knew all about the back door, as the goblins called the lower gate, where Bilbo lost his buttons. As a matter of fact, it was well known to anybody who was acquainted with this part of the mountains, but it took a wizard to keep his head in the tunnels and guide them in the right direction.
5: "They made that gate ages ago," he said, "partly for a way of escape, if they needed one, partly as a way out into the lands beyond, where they still come in the dark and do great damage. They guard it always, and no one has ever managed to block it up. They will guard it doubly after this," he laughed.
4: All the others laughed, too. After all, they had lost a good deal, but they had killed the great goblin, and a great many others besides, and they had all escaped, so they might be said to have had the best of it so far. But the wizard called them to their senses.
5: "We must be getting on at once. Now we are a little rested," he said. "They will be out after us in hundreds when night comes on, and already shadows are lengthening. They can smell our footsteps for hours and hours after we have passed. We must be miles on before dusk. There will be a bit of moon, if it keeps fine, and that is lucky. Not that they mind the moon much, but it will give us a little light to steer by."
4: "Oh, yes," he said in answer to more questions from the hobbit.
5: "You lose track of time inside goblin tunnels. Today's Thursday, and it was Monday night or Tuesday morning that we were captured. We have gone miles and miles and come right down through the heart of the mountains, and are now on the other side. Quite a shortcut. But we are not at the point to which our pass would have brought us. We are too far to the north, and have some awkward country ahead, and we are still pretty high up. Let's get on."
7: "I am dreadfully hungry," groaned Bilbo, who was suddenly aware that he had not had a meal since the night before last. Just think of that for a hobbit. His stomach felt all empty and loose, and his legs all wobbly, now that the excitement was over.
5: "Can't help it," said Gandalf. "Unless you'd like to go back and ask the goblins nicely to let you have your pony back and your luggage."
7: "No, thank you," said Bilbo.
5: "Very well, then. We must just tighten our belts and trudge on, or we shall be made into supper, and that will be much worse than having none ourselves."
7: As they went on, Bilbo looked from side to side for something to eat. But the blackberries were still only in flower, and of course there were no nuts, not even hawthorn berries. He nibbled a bit of sorrel, and he drank from a small mountain stream that crossed the path, and he ate 3 wild strawberries that he found on its bank, but it was not much good. They still went on. The rough path disappeared. The bushes and the long grasses between the boulders, the patches of rabbit-cropped turf, the thyme and the sage and the marjoram and the yellow rock roses all vanished, and they found themselves at the top of a wide, steep slope of fallen stones, the remains of a landslide. When they began to go down this, rubbish and small pebbles rolled away from their feet. Soon larger bits of split stone went clattering down and started other pieces below them slithering and rolling. Then lumps of rock were disturbed and bounded off, crashing down with a dust and a noise. Before long, the whole slope above them and below them seemed on the move, and they were sliding away, huddled all together, in a fearful confusion of slipping, rattling, cracking slabs and stones. It was the trees at the bottom that saved them. They slid into the edge of a climbing wood of pines that here stood right up the mountain slope from the deeper, darker forests of the valleys below. Some caught hold of the trunks and swung themselves into lower branches. Some, like the little hobbit, got behind a tree to shelter from the onslaught of rocks. Soon the danger was over. The slide had stopped, and the last faint crashes could be heard as the largest of the disturbed stones went bounding and spinning among the bracken and the pine roots far below.
5: "Well, that has got us on a bit," said Gandalf, "and even goblins tracking us will have a job to come down here quietly."
8: "I dare say," grumbled Bomber, "but they won't find it difficult to send stones bouncing down on our heads."
7: The dwarves and Bilbo were feeling far from happy, and were rubbing their bruised and damaged legs and feet.
5: "Nonsense. We're going to turn aside here, out of the path of the slide. We must be quick. Look at the light."
7: The sun had long gone behind the mountains. Already the shadows were deepening about them, though far away through the trees and over the black tops of those growing lower down, they could still see the evening lights on the plains beyond. They limped along now as fast as they were able down the gentle slopes of a pine forest in a slanting path leading steadily southwards. At times, they were pushing through a sea of bracken with tall fronds rising right above the hobbit's head. At times, they were marching along quiet as quiet over a floor of pine needles, and all the while the forest gloom got heavier and the forest silence deeper. There was no wind that evening to bring even a sea sighing into the branches of the trees.
9: "Must we go any further?" asked Bilbo when it was so dark that he could only just see Thorin's beard wagging beside him, and so quiet that he could hear the dwarves breathing like a loud noise.
10: "My toes are all bruised and bent, and my legs ache, and my stomach is wagging like an empty sack."
5: "A bit further," said Gandalf.
7: After what seemed ages further, they came suddenly to an opening where no trees grew. The moon was up and was shining into the clearing. Somehow, it struck all of them as not at all a nice place, although there was nothing wrong to see. All of a sudden, they heard a howl away downhill, a long, shuddering howl. It was answered by another, away to the right, and a good deal nearer to them. Then by another, not far away to the left. It was wolves howling at the moon. Wolves gathering together. There were no wolves living near Mr. Baggins's hole at home, but he knew that noise. He had had it described to him often enough in tales. One of his elder cousins, on the Took side, who had been a great traveler, used to imitate it to frighten him. To hear it out in the forest under the moon was too much for Bilbo. Even magic rings are not much use against wolves, especially against the evil packs that lived under the shadow of the goblin-infested mountains, over the edge of the wild on the borders of the unknown. Wolves of that sort, smell keener than goblins, and do not need to see you to catch you.
10: "What shall we do? What shall we do?" he cried. "Escaping goblins to be caught by wolves," he said.
7: And it became a proverb, though we now say, out of the frying pan into the fire, in the same sort of uncomfortable situations.
8: "Up the trees, quick!" cried Gandalf.
7: And they ran to the trees at the edge of the glade, hunting for those that had branches fairly low or were slender enough to swarm up. They found them as quick as ever they could, you can guess, and up they went as high as ever they could trust the branches. You would have laughed, from a safe distance, if you had seen the dwarves sitting up in the trees with their beards dangling down, like old gentlemen gone cracked and playing at being boys. Feely and Keely were at the top of a tall larch, like an enormous Christmas tree. Dory, Nori, Ori, Owen, and Glowin were more comfortable in a huge pine with regular branches sticking out at intervals like the spokes of a wheel. Biffer, Boffer, Bomber, and Thorin were in another. Dwalin and Balin had swarmed up a tall, slender fir with few branches and were trying to find a place to sit in the greenery of the topmost boughs. Gandalf, who was a good deal taller than the others, had found a tree into which they could not climb, a large pine standing at the very edge of the glade. He was quite hidden in its boughs, but you could see his eyes gleaming in the moon as he peeped out. And Bilbo? He could not get into any tree, and was scuttling about from trunk to trunk like a rabbit that has lost its hole and has a dog after it.
6: "You've left the burglar behind again," said Nori to Dory, looking down.
8: "I can't always be carrying burglars on my back," said Dory. "Down tunnels and up trees? What do you think I am, a porter?" "He'll be eaten if we don't do something," said Thorin, for there were howls all round them now, getting nearer and nearer. "Dory," he called, for Dory was lowest down in the easiest tree. "Be quick and give Mr. Baggins a hand up."
7: Dory was really a decent fellow in spite of his grumbling. Poor Bilbo could not reach his hand even when he climbed down to the bottom branch and hung his arm down as far as ever he could. So Dory actually climbed out of the tree and let Bilbo scramble up and stand on his back. Just at that moment, the wolves trotted howling into the clearing. All of a sudden, there were hundreds of eyes looking at them. Still, Dory did not let Bilbo down. He waited till he had clambered off his shoulders into the branches, and then he jumped for the branches himself, only just in time. A wolf snapped at his cloak as he swung up, and nearly got him. In a minute, there was a whole pack of them yelping all round the tree and leaping up at the trunk, with eyes blazing and tongues hanging out. But even the wild wargs, for so the evil wolves over the edge of the wild were named, cannot climb trees. For a time, they were safe. Luckily, it was warm and not windy. Trees are not very comfortable to sit in for long at any time, but in the cold and the wind, with wolves all round below waiting for you, they can be perfectly miserable places. This glade in the ring of trees was evidently a meeting place of the wolves. More and more kept coming in. They left guards at the foot of the tree in which Dory and Bilbo were, and then went snuffling about till they had smelt out every tree that had anyone in it. These they guarded too, while all the rest, hundreds and hundreds it seemed, went and sat in a great circle in the glade, and in the middle of the circle was a great grey wolf. He spoke to them in the dreadful language of the wargs. Gandalf understood it. Bilbo did not, but it sounded terrible to him, and as if all their talk was about cruel and wicked things, as it was. Every now and then, all the wargs in the circle would answer their grey chief altogether, and their dreadful clamor almost made the hobbit fall out of his pine tree. I will tell you what Gandalf heard, though Bilbo did not understand it. The wargs and the goblins often helped one another in wicked deeds. Goblins do not usually venture very far from their mountains, unless they are driven out and are looking for new homes, or are marching to war, which I am glad to say has not happened for a long while.
4: but in those days, they sometimes used to go on raids, especially to get food or slaves to work for them. Then they often got the wargs to help them, and shared the plunder with them. Sometimes they rode on wolves like men do on horses. Now it seemed that a great goblin raid had been planned for that very night. The wargs had come to meet the goblins, and the goblins were late. The reason, no doubt, was the death of the great goblin, and all the excitement caused by the dwarves and Bilbo and the wizard, for whom they were probably still hunting. In spite of the dangers of this far land, bold men had of late been making their way back into it from the south, cutting down trees and building themselves places to live in among the more pleasant woods in the valleys and along the river shores. There were many of them, and they were brave and well armed, and even the wargs dared not attack them if there were many together or in the bright day. But now they had planned with the goblins' help to come by night upon some of the villages nearest the mountains. If their plan had been carried out, there would have been none left there next day. All would have been killed except the few the goblins kept from the wolves and carried back as prisoners to their caves. This was dreadful talk to listen to, not only because of the brave woodmen and their wives and children, but also because of the danger which now threatened Gandalf and his friends. The wargs were angry and puzzled at finding them here in their very meeting place. They thought they were friends of the woodmen, and were come to spy on them, and would take news of their plans down into the valleys, and then the goblins and the wolves would have to fight a terrible battle instead of capturing prisoners and devouring people waked suddenly from their sleep. So the wargs had no intention of going away and letting the people up the trees escape, at any rate not until morning, and long before that, they said, goblin soldiers would be coming down from the mountains, and goblins can climb trees, or cut them down. Now you can understand why Gandalf, listening to their growling and yelping, began to be dreadfully afraid, wizard though he was, and to feel that they were in a very bad place and had not yet escaped at all. All the same, he was not going to let them have it all their own way, though he could not do very much stuck up in a tall tree with wolves all round on the ground below. He gathered the huge pine cones from the branches of the tree. Then he set one alight with bright blue fire and threw it whizzing down among the circle of the wolves. It struck one on the back, and immediately his shaggy coat caught fire, and he was leaping to and fro, yelping horribly. Then another came, and another, one in blue flames, one in red, another in green. They burst on the ground in the middle of the circle, and went off in colored sparks and smoke. A specially large one hit the chief wolf on the nose, and he leaped in the air 10 feet, and then rushed round and round the circle, biting and snapping even at the other wolves in his anger and fright. The dwarves and Bilbo shouted and cheered. The rage of the wolves was terrible to see, and the commotion they made filled all the forest. Wolves are afraid of fire at all times, but this was a most horrible and uncanny fire. If a spark got in their coats, it stuck and burned into them, and unless they rolled over quick, they were soon all in flames. Very soon, all about the glade, wolves were rolling over and over to put out the sparks on their backs, while those that were burning were running about howling and setting others alight, till their own friends chased them away and they fled off down the slopes, crying and yammering and looking for water.
11: "What is all this uproar in the forest tonight?" said the Lord of the Eagles.
4: He was sitting, black in the moonlight, on the top of a lonely pinnacle of rock at the eastern edge of the mountains.
11: "I hear wolves' voices. Are the goblins at mischief in the woods?"
4: He swept up into the air, and immediately two of his guards from the rocks at either hand leaped up to follow him. They circled up in the sky and looked down upon the ring of the wargs, a tiny spot far, far below.
7: but eagles have keen eyes and can see small things at a great distance. The Lord of the Eagles of the Misty Mountains had eyes that could look at the sun unblinking and could see a rabbit moving on the ground a mile below, even in the moonlight. So though he could not see the people in the trees, he could make out the commotion among the wolves and see the tiny flashes of fire and hear the howling and yelping come up faint from far beneath him. Also, he could see the glint of the moon on goblin spears and helmets as long lines of the wicked folk crept down the hillsides from their gate and wound into the wood. Eagles are not kindly birds. Some are cowardly and cruel, but the ancient race of the northern mountains were the greatest of all birds. They were proud and strong and noble-hearted. They did not love goblins or fear them. When they took any notice of them at all, which was seldom, for they did not eat such creatures, they swooped on them and drove them shrieking back to their caves and stopped whatever wickedness they were doing. The goblins hated the eagles and feared them, but could not reach their lofty seats or drive them from the mountains. Tonight, the Lord of the Eagles was filled with curiosity to know what was afoot. So he summoned many other eagles to him, and they flew away from the mountains, and slowly circling ever round and round, they came down, down, down towards the ring of the wolves and the meeting place of the goblins. A very good thing, too. Dreadful things had been going on down there. The wolves that had caught fire and fled into the forest had set it alight in several places. It was high summer, and on this eastern side of the mountains there had been little rain for some time. Yellowing bracken, fallen branches, deep-piled pine needles, and here and there dead trees were soon in flames. All round the clearing of the wargs, fire was lit.

0: clashed the shafts against their shields. Goblins are not afraid of fire, and they soon had a plan which seemed to them most amusing. Some got all the wolves together in a pack. Some stacked fern and brushwood round the tree trunks. Others rushed round and stamped and beat and stamped until nearly all the flames were put out. But they did not put out the fire nearest to the trees where the dwarves were. That fire they fed with leaves and dead branches and bracken. Soon they had a ring of smoke and flame all round the dwarves, a ring which they kept from spreading outwards. But it closed slowly in, till the running fire was licking the fuel piled under the trees. Smoke was in Bilbo's eyes. He could feel the heat of the flames, and through the reek he could see the goblins dancing round and round in a circle, like people round a midsummer bonfire. Outside the ring of dancing warriors with spears and axes stood the wolves at a respectful distance, watching and waiting. He could hear the goblins beginning a horrible song.
1: 15 birds in 5 fir trees, their feathers were fanned in a fiery breeze. But funny little birds, they had no wings. Oh, what shall we do with the funny little things? Roast them alive or stew them in a pot? Fry them, boil them, and eat them hot.
0: Then they stopped and shouted out,
1: Fly away, little birds! Fly away if you can! Come down, little birds, or you will get roasted in your nests! Sing, sing, little birds, why don't you sing?
2: Go away, little boys, shouted Gandalf in answer. It isn't bird-nesting time. Also, naughty little boys that play with fire get punished.
0: He said it to make them angry, and to show them he was not frightened of them. Though, of course, he was, wizard though he was. But they took no notice, and they went on singing.
1: Burn, burn, tree and fern, shrivel and scorch, a fizzling torch to light the night for our delight, yahey! Bake and toast 'em, fry and roast 'em, till beards blaze and eyes glaze, till hair smells and skins crack, fat melts and bones black in cinders lie beneath the sky, so dwarves shall die, and light the night for our delight. Yahey, yahey, yahoy!
0: And with that yahoy, the flames were under Gandalf's tree. In a moment, it spread to the others. The bark caught fire. The lower branches cracked. Then Gandalf climbed to the top of his tree. The sudden splendor flashed from his wand like lightning as he got ready to spring down from on high right among the spears of the goblins. That would have been the end of him, though he would probably have killed many of them as he came hurtling down like a thunderbolt. But he never leaped. Just at that moment, the Lord of the Eagle swept down from above, seized him in his talons, and was gone. There was a howl of anger and surprise from the goblins. Loud cried the Lord of the Eagles to whom Gandalf had now spoken. Back swept the great birds that were with him, and down they came like huge black shadows. The wolves yammered and gnashed their teeth. The goblins yelled and stamped with rage and flung their heavy spears in the air in vain. Over them swooped the eagles. The dark rush of their beating wings smote them to the floor or drove them far away. Their talons tore at goblin faces. Other birds flew to the treetops and seized the dwarves who were scrambling up now as far as they ever dared to go. Poor little Bilbo was very nearly left behind again. He just managed to catch hold of Dory's legs as Dory was borne off last of all, and up they went together above the tumult and the burning, Bilbo swinging in the air with his arms nearly breaking. Now, far below, the goblins and the wolves were scattering far and wide in the woods. A few eagles were still circling and sweeping above the battleground. The flames about the trees sprang suddenly up above the highest branches. They went up in crackling fire. There was a sudden flurry of sparks and smoke. Bilbo had escaped only just in time. Soon, the light of the

0: burning was faint below, a red twinkle on the black floor, and they were high up in the sky, rising all the time in strong, sweeping circles. Bilbo never forgot that flight, clinging on to Dory's ankles. He moaned, "My arms! My arms!" But Dory groaned, "My poor legs! My poor legs!" At the best of times, heights made Bilbo giddy. He used to turn queer if he looked over the edge of quite a little cliff, and he had never liked ladders, let alone trees, never having had to escape from wolves before. So you can imagine how his head swam now, when he looked down between his dangling toes and saw the dark lands opening wide underneath him, touched here and there with the light of the moon on a hillside rock or a stream in the plains. The pale peaks of the mountains were coming nearer, moonlit spikes of rock sticking out of black shadows. Summer or not, it seemed very cold. He shut his eyes and wondered if he could hold on any longer. Then he imagined what would happen if he did not. He felt sick. The flight ended only just in time for him, just before his arms gave way. He loosed Dory's ankles with a gasp and fell onto the rough platform of an eagle's eyrie. There he lay without speaking, and his thoughts were a mixture of surprise at being saved from the fire and fear lest he fall off that narrow place into the deep shadows on either side. He was feeling very queer indeed in his head by this time, after the dreadful adventures of the last 3 days with next to nothing to eat, and he found himself saying aloud, "Now I know what a piece of bacon feels like when it is suddenly picked out of the pan on a fork and put back on the shelf." "No, you don't," he heard Dory answering, "because the bacon knows that it will get back in the pan sooner or later, and it is to be hoped we shan't. Also, eagles aren't forks." "Oh, no, not a bit like storks. Forks, I mean," said Bilbo, sitting up and looking anxiously at the eagle who was perched close by. He wondered what other nonsense he had been saying, and if the eagle would think it rude. You ought not to be rude to an eagle when you are only the size of a hobbit and are up in his eyrie at night. The eagle only sharpened his beak on a stone and trimmed his feathers and took no notice. Soon another eagle flew up. "The Lord of the Eagles bids you to bring your prisoners to the great shelf," he cried, and was off again. The other seized Dory in his claws and flew away with him into the night, leaving Bilbo all alone. He had just strength to wonder what the messenger had meant by prisoners, and to begin to think of being torn up for supper like a rabbit, when his own turn came. The eagle came back, seized him in his talons by the back of his coat, and swooped off. This time he flew only a short way. Very soon Bilbo was laid down, trembling with fear, on a wide shelf of rock on the mountainside. There was no path down onto it save by flying, and no path down off it except by jumping over a precipice. There he found all the others sitting with their backs to the mountain wall. The Lord of the Eagles also was there, and was speaking to Gandalf. It seemed that Bilbo was not going to be eaten after all. The wizard and the eagle lord appeared to know one another slightly, and even to be on friendly terms. As a matter of fact, Gandalf, who had often been in the mountains, had once rendered a service to the eagles and healed their lord from an arrow wound. So you see, prisoners had meant prisoners rescued from the goblins only, and not captives of the eagles. As Bilbo listened to the talk of Gandalf, he realized that at last they were going to escape, really and truly, from the dreadful mountains. He was discussing plans with the great eagle for carrying the dwarves and himself and Bilbo far away, and setting them down well on their journey across the plains below. The Lord of the Eagles would not take them anywhere near where men lived.
1: "They would shoot at us with their great bows of yew," he said, "for they would think we were after their sheep, and at other times they would be right. No, we are glad to cheat the goblins of their sport, and glad to repay our thanks to you, but we will not risk ourselves for dwarves in the southward plains. Very well, said Gandalf. Take us where and as far as you will. We are already deeply obliged to you. But in the meantime, we are famished with hunger.
0: I am nearly dead of it, said Bilbo in a weak little voice that nobody heard.
1: That can, perhaps, be mended, said the Lord of the Eagles.
0: Later on, you might have seen a bright fire on the shelf of rock, and the figures of the dwarves round it cooking and making a fine roasting smell. The eagles had brought up dry boughs for fuel, and they had brought rabbits, hares, and a small sheep. The dwarves managed all the preparations. Bilbo was too weak to help, and anyway he was not much good at skinning rabbits or cutting up meat, being used to having it delivered by the butcher all ready to cook. Gandalf, too, was lying down after doing his part in setting the fire going, since Owen and Glowin had lost their tinderboxes. Dwarves have never taken to matches, even yet. So ended the adventures of the Misty Mountains. Soon, Bilbo's stomach was feeling full and comfortable again, and he felt he could sleep contentedly, though really he would have liked a loaf and butter better than bits of meat toasted on sticks. He slept curled up on the hard rock more soundly than he had ever done on his feather bed in his own little hole at home. But all night he dreamed of his own house and wandered in his sleep into all his different rooms, looking for something that he could not find, nor remember what it looked like.
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Hi, this is Kelly Shea. I'm reading from the Forbes June/July 2025 issue. Extra Time by Justin Birnbaum and Gigi Zamora. Settling into a gray upholstered chair in her living room in central London beneath an enormous chandelier that makes even the nearby grand piano look compact, Michelle Kang finds her mind drifting to the PBS home improvement series, This Old House. She is fresh off a meeting with architects down a glass-encased elevator to the conference room below her five-bedroom Knightsbridge apartment, and she has buildings on the brain. She enjoys design, she says, clad in a cardinal red double-breasted Valentino dress coated against the chill of a February afternoon. But she doesn't have the patience to slog through a long television season. I just want to see the before and after picture, says Kang, 65. Who cares about the middle? I want to see the final product. Her entire life, Kang has focused on the end game. Her outcome-oriented approach has made her a phenomenally successful tech entrepreneur, ranking 28th on Forbes' 2025 list of America's richest self-made women, worth an estimated $1.2 billion. But while she might privately wish that she could skip the process, she's also a woman who, after earning an economics degree from the University of Chicago and an MBA from Yale, meticulously mapped out the next 30 years of her career. She decided she would spend 10 years consulting to learn all aspects of a business and then a decade as an executive before finally achieving her lifelong dream, becoming a CEO. She checked that last box in 2008 when she founded Cognosante, a healthcare IT company, which she sold last year for more than $1 billion. Acquaintances and business partners describe Kang as unfailingly prepared. John Texter, a former executive chairman of sports-focusing streamlining service, Fubo TV, says he will try to catch her off guard at her other home in Florida. But it doesn't matter how early I get to her. She's still perfectly ready to go. Mature, perfect hair, on her game. She's been taking notes while I'm still waking up. Even so, Kang never could have foreseen her second act. 6 years after a chance meeting at an event on Capitol Hill awakened an interest in professional soccer. She is the owner of three prominent teams, the Washington Spirit of the National Women's Soccer League, NWSL, OL Lionesses of France's Premier League, and the London City Lioness, recently promoted to England's Women's Super League. Even more unexpected, the humble Kang finds herself widely recognized as the global face of investing in women's sports. I didn't know who Leo Messi was, G says of the Argentine soccer superstar, laughing. Now, here I am. Kang took control of the Spirit in 2022 at a $35 million valuation, then considered an astronomical price for a women's team. In reality, it was a bargain. Forbes estimates the Spirit are worth $130 million, and they aren't the only NWSL club to have seen such dramatic appreciation. Last year, LA's Angel City FC sold at a record $250 million valuation to Disney CEO Bob Iger and his wife, Willow Bay. Then, in January, the league selected Denver as its 16th franchise for a $110 million expansion fee. Michael really set the valuation boom in motion, NWSL Commissioner Jessica Berman says. Once again, Kang has an ambitious goal in mind, and this time, she's expecting her grand plan to take a lot less than 30 years. In the not-too-distant future, she believes women's soccer teams will be trading for $1 billion or more, and she's willing to spend whatever it takes to make that happen. Between purchasing her three clubs, seeding a handful of women-focused sports startups, and donating $30 million to the U.S. Soccer Federation, Kang entered the sports world with an ante of at least $200 million. And she's not done. Her February meeting with architects centered on her plans to construct a practice facility in Kent, southeast of London,
for the Lioness, and in April, she announced what amounted to a $25 million donation to U.S. Soccer as she handed over the nonprofit research arm of her holding company, which focuses on the biomechanics of female athletes. At the same time, Kang and her fellow owners face a steep climb to approach the valuations of the 124 teams in the four major North American sports leagues, which are all worth at least $1 billion and have appreciated 2,000% on average since Forbes started evaluating them in 1998. By comparison, the women's leagues are still in their infancy, and many of the clubs have yet to show they're able to generate real money. For example, despite having won the NWSL title in 2021 and reached the 2024 championship game, Kang Spirit posted roughly $15 million in regular season revenue last year. Meanwhile, Major League Soccer's DC United, playing home games at the same stadium, collected $90 million in 2024, according to Forbes estimates. Those concerns, paired with massive pay gaps between male and female players, unequal media coverage, and occasionally outright discrimination, have led some critics to write off the recent women's sports boom as nothing more than a social cause. Kang isn't buying that. Kang considers herself a very, very private person and says she is still adjusting to the spotlight that has come with her involvement in professional sports. Sitting with a reporter in her home, she chuckles. "You're gonna interview me for an hour?" she says. "I don't have a story for an hour." But don't mistake her modesty for timidity. When she comes into the room, she commands that room. And that's hard to do, especially in a male-dominated situation, says billionaire NBA legend Irvin Magic Johnson, who joined the Spirit last year as a minority investor and strategic partner. Berman, the NWSL's commissioner, remembers her first time meeting Kang at breakfast in 2022. "She was the most put-together human I had ever seen, a little bit intimidating for me." From her earliest days, Kang has had no trouble taking charge. Growing up in South Korea as a self-described tomboy, she refused to practice piano and would play sports instead. Years later, after a few of her friends went on to study at Juilliard, she joked with her mother, "You should have made me practice." While Kang, whose given name is Yongmi, aspired to follow in her father's footsteps by studying in America, her parents weren't exactly keen to see their youngest daughter cross this Pacific, but she managed to convince them that amid the 1980s political unrest that pushed South Korea from dictatorship to democracy, they were better off paying for college than saving for a wedding. "I used a slight threat that if you don't let me go, then who knows what could happen to me." Kang, now divorced, recalls with a knowing smile. After business school, she became a partner at Ernst & Young, specializing in the high-tech and telecommunications sector. And in 2000, she jumped to TRW as head of corporate strategy for the non-automotive division at the conglomerate, which developed weapons and spacecraft. When the company was acquired by aerospace giant Northrop Grumman in a hostile takeover 2 years later, she saw an opportunity. "They gave me this health IT business that was failing miserably," she says. "They felt like, if you screw up, you can't really do damage." In fact, Kang's timing was perfect. In 2004, President George W. Bush began to push to guarantee Americans access to electronic medical records and created the Nationwide Health Information Network to help. Northrop Grumman was among the four companies selected to build the network and secure a $68 million contract to digitize the medical records of the U.S. Defense Department employees. Between 2003 and 2007, Kang more than tripled the revenue of her division. Armed with new expertise in healthcare IT, an industry that was, and some would argue remains, technologically antiquated, Kang then decided to strike out on her own. In 2008, from an office above her garage in Bethesda, Maryland, she launched Cognosante. To hear Kang tell it, nothing Cognosante did was revolutionary. But she recognized that as hospitals and pharmacies moved their paper records online,
too many systems were popping up that couldn't communicate with one another. Using different file formats for insurance information, for instance, or different codes to identify diseases. Cognosante essentially connected the dots, helping doctors and healthcare professionals access notes and imaging results from anywhere, with a particular focus on improving the flow of information at state government agencies. This go-around, her timing wasn't ideal. Within months of Cognosante's founding, the subprime mortgage crisis set the economy into a nosedive. With banks in disarray, Kang sold around $700,000 of her Northrop Grumman stock to fund her business. I had a lot of offers to invest in what I was doing, and I didn't take any of the money. Not because I didn't need the money, but rather because if I took their money, I could not take that kind of risk that I was planning to take, she says. After emerging from the financial turmoil, Cognosante expanded its client base to federal agencies, including the Department of Health and Human Services and the Centers for Medicare and Medicaid Services. It also extended its services to areas such as cybersecurity and Medicaid fraud detection. The company got to a point where, King says, she had two options, go public or bring in new management. Last year, she chose to sell to a subsidiary of Irish IT giant Accenture. At some point, if you really want to take the company to the next level to compete against the big guys, then you need a different set of leaders, King says. Even when I started, I knew that 10 years was going to be the maximum for me to lead this organization. Kang imagined that her next decade would center on philanthropy, and that was still the plan when she wrote a roughly $2 million check for 35% of the Spirit in 2020, not long after meeting the team's owners at DC reception, held for the U.S. Women's National Soccer Team, which had just won the World Cup. It was not an itch. I didn't know anything about it, she says, of the NWSL at the time. But she liked the idea of supporting female athletes, and she believed that if the league could help close the gap with men's sports, the future is just incredible, not only for players, but more importantly, a lot of young girls. Besides, she says, across her career, I'm the first one to jump in when everyone else is trying to figure it out. Kang got her chance after a scandal engulfed the team a year later. Three players told the Washington Post that Spirit coach Richie Burke had repeatedly screamed at them, insulted them, and threatened to bench them during games in that practice. Kaya Mikolo, a rookie defender, told the Post that Burke had made racially insensitive jokes and that the experience had sent her into survival mode. She questioned whether she would ever play soccer again. Burke denied any wrongdoing but was fired, and an ensuing league-wide investigation uncovered similar allegations against coaches at three other clubs. The Spirit's players published an open letter calling on Steve Baldwin, executive who was then the club's CEO and majority owner, to sell the team to Kang. Negotiations turned ugly, with Baldwin reportedly accusing Kang of organizing a coup attempt, but she eventually took control by besting an offer from billionaire bond investor Todd Boehly, who turned around and bought the men's and women's clubs of English soccer powerhouse Chelsea FC for a combined $5.2 billion in May of 2022. Kang's $35 million price tag shocked observers, given that valuations in the NWSL historically had been under $5 million, and that despite the success of the U.S. national women's team, women's pro soccer had a bumpy track record. The Women's United Soccer Association, a $40 million effort to capitalize on American excitement around the 1999 Women's World Cup, began play with eight teams in 2001 and folded after three seasons, reportedly racking up $100 million in losses. A second attempt, known as Women's Professional Soccer, also managed to eke out three seasons, from 2009 to 2011. The NWSL arrived in 2013 and showed more promise, enough that Kang was comfortable raising her stake to an estimated 80% in the 2022 sale, despite the league's lack of profitability. I see the value, and if I don't start valuing it, who else is going to do it for us? She says.
Whether I paid $5 million or $35 million wasn't going to make a whole lot of difference. Changes came quickly, with investments in the Spirit's front office and coaching staff, and a reinforced roster around superstar forward Trinity Rodman, the daughter of NBA great Dennis Rodman. When Kang first joined the Spirit, its annual revenue was an estimated $5 million. By 2024, that number had tripled. Attendance climbed to nearly 14,000 per game, up from fewer than 6,000 in 2022. She hasn't wavered on spending money, not only to make the Spirit better, but also women's sports better, period, says Magic Johnson, who notes that he had an opportunity to invest in the NWSL's Angel City FC, but was won over by Kang and ended up putting his money in the Spirit. She won't stop until she's happy about where women's sports can go, and she's achieved the goal of taking it there, even if she had to do it herself. Looking beyond Washington, Kang agreed in May of 2023 to buy 53% of the French club then known as Olympique Lyonnaise Féminine, separating the operations of one of the world's best women's team from its male counterpart. Later that year, she acquired the London City Lioness and formed Kininska Sports International to house her soccer investments under one roof in London. She is now targeting a South American squad. Multi-club ownership is common in men's professional sports. For example, City Football Group owns more than a dozen soccer teams, including Manchester City and New York City, FC. But that model, and the operating efficiencies that come with it, is a new development in the women's game. By centralizing global scouting and player and coach development, Kang can reduce the organization's spending, and she hopes to attract global brands as sponsors because of her presence in multiple countries. The company is also developing best practices with its facilities as Kang works to build new training centers for all three of her clubs. Michelle shows up, and she starts talking about the incidence of ligament injuries during the menstrual cycle. She's putting money into research on women's bodies and how to train as women, says Trexter, whose Eagle Football Holdings owned the Lyon team, now known as OL Lyonnais, before Kang's purchase and maintains a minority stake. She's definitely not the boat floating up on the rising tide. She's the reason the tide rises. Now, others are, finally matching her enthusiasm. The NWSL has added blue-chip sponsors, including AT&T and Google, in the past year, and it achieved a financial breakthrough in 2023 when it signed media rights deals with CBS, ESPN, ION, and Amazon Prime, collectively worth $240 million over 4 years, roughly 60 times the league's previous fees. Kang, at the center of it all, has a hard time wrapping her mind around everything she has accomplished in 5 years, saying, "The fact that I'm talking about the word legacy is surreal." But she is also enjoying the moment and taking pride in her teams, trying to travel to most Spirit games. When the topic of the 2024 championship game lost its brooch, she can only laugh and say, "Don't go there." So will the Spirit avenge the defeat and raise the trophy in November? "Absolutely," she says with a grin. "Mark my words." I will now be reading, "How different would your business be if everyone on your team treated your company like it was their own?" by Joe Gita. In the parable that opens the new book from business guru Brian Gottlieb, we meet George, the owner of a third-generation remodeling company that's running on fumes. There's been a major job screw-up. A couple of key employees have quit. He's overextended financially, and even his 17-hour workdays aren't cutting it. If you're an entrepreneur slash business owner, you'll recognize the devolution. Tough times plus stress plus self-doubt equals 2 a.m. haunts of, is this really worth it? While the parable itself may be a bit playful, the advice that George ultimately receives is not. He meets an unlikely mentor, the jovial president of a company with the apropos name True North, who shares 5 fresh insights about leadership, culture, and building a high-performance team. Think This Old House meets Bar Rescue. George uses this advice to remodel his remodeling business, and most importantly, make a decent profit decently
by becoming a builder of people. George's journey is familiar to Mr. Gottlieb. He started his Wisconsin-based home services business in 2009 with $3,000 and a plastic folding table. While he knew how to put on a tool belt, he soon realized that to grow his business, he would have to take that tool belt off. 12 years later, when he sold the company, he had expanded across multiple states, employed 600 people, and had nearly $1 billion in lifetime sales. Along the way, he'd also created such community-enhancing programs as Baths for the Brave, which provides free and safer shower systems to veterans with mobility challenges. To date, vets in 40 states have benefited. The five knights or pillars of leadership, outlined in Gottlieb's book, proved to be the secret to his real-world success. These are revealed in the parable of George and then discussed in depth in the book's second half. Now, I know what you're thinking. There are more business books on the market than there are businesses. What does this one bring that's useful and refreshing? Well, to start, Mr. Gottlieb writes with his shirt sleeves rolled up in a tone that's approachable and applicable. Although he is Harvard educated, his principles are not business school theory. They're cleverly distilled for effective implementation. The advice is specific and instantly actionable. Given his remodeling background, he's accustomed to blueprints, and he delivers a worthy set to readers, regardless of industry. A study published in the New England Journal of Medicine in 2017 examined the way stress affects health and mortality. Not surprisingly, study participants who reported a high level of stress were more likely to die prematurely. But this was the only case when another factor was present: belief. Those who were stressed and believed that it negatively affected their health were a whopping 43% more likely to die earlier than those who did not. Mr. Gottlieb uses this finding to argue that belief is one of the most powerful energies in the world, and successful leaders know how to activate it in their workforce. The difference between employees who believe in what they're doing and those who just show up for a paycheck is the foundation of a high-performance culture. Mr. Gottlieb goes on to explain various ways of instilling belief, coining such catchphrases as being conscious of the echo of your voice, fighting FUD, fear, uncertainty, doubt, capitalizing on random acts of training, hiring for ether, ethical, trainable, hungry, energetic, reliable, and my favorite, culture is shaped by the lowest level of acceptable behavior. Overall, Beyond the Hammer is not only an entertaining read, but also an empowering one and belongs in your library. For a print or audio copy of the book, scan the QR code or visit briangottlieb.com. I will now be reading Peak Performer. Alongside her husband, Bob Duggan, Mackie Zenganhe has guided Cancer Drug Developers Summit Therapeutics to staggering new heights and become a billionaire along the way. But this latest ascent is only the most recent apex of an extraordinary career. By Carrie A. Dolan. Mackie Zenganhe was born in Tehran in 1970, 9 years before the Islamic Revolution convulsed Iran. She remembers one night in particular, when the military police tear gassed a house at the end of the cul-de-sac next to where her family lived, and sprayed it with machine gun fire. She and her two older sisters were home alone. In the morning, we woke up at 7 o'clock and had to go to school as if nothing happened. She says matter-of-factly, "That was my life when I was in Iran." That preternatural composure and nonsense attitude has helped Zenganhe navigate a life filled with more twists and turns than a Persian bazaar. A couple years after that horrific night in Tehran, her parents, both architects, fled Iran for Germany. She got a degree in dentistry, then an MBA, but ended up working for an American medical robotics outfit, where she met Bob Duggan, a prominent Scientologist, serial entrepreneur, and eventual billionaire with whom she would have a son and later marry. She earned hundreds of millions as an investor and executive, speaks 4 languages, Farsi, German, English, French, survived breast cancer and runs, as co-CEO with Duggan, Miami-based Summit Therapeutics, a NASDAQ list
biotech that has minted her a $1.5 billion fortune of her own. That wealth has landed Zhang He, now 54, on Forbes' list of America's richest self-made women, at number 23 for the first time. She is one of 38 self-made female U.S. billionaires on the list, and one of just five to have made a billion-dollar-plus fortune in healthcare. When she and Doug Hinn took over Summit in 2020, the company had less than $1 million in revenue, tens of millions in losses, and just one promising drug in its pipeline, an antibiotic that was shelved in 2022. In less than 5 years, Zhang He and Doug Hinn, who married in December, have become biotech stars. Key to their success, licensing an overlooked cancer drug candidate from a company in China. That drug, ivonescimab, now seems likely to be a blockbuster. In a clinical trial last year, it outperformed Keytruda, the world's best-selling drug, which generated nearly $30 billion in 2024 sales for Merck. Investors have driven up Summit's shares 575% over the past 12 months, giving it a recent market capitalization of nearly $21 billion, despite having no revenue. I think of her as probably the most underrated executive in all of biotech, says Ken Clark, a partner at law firm Wilson Sonsini Goodrich and Rosati, who for more than three decades has worked with hundreds of biotech companies and served on multiple boards, including that of Summit Therapeutics. According to Clark, Zhang He stands out because of how she and Doug Hinn, neither of whom comes from a traditional biotech background, work together to question established wisdom and get things done quickly in unconventional ways. Ivonescimab is now in multiple phase 3 trials for different forms of lung cancer, and Summit plans to submit an application for FDA approval by the end of the year. It can't come too soon. Even after advances in treatment and detection of lung cancer over the past two decades, 125,000 Americans die from the disease each year, more than twice the number of deaths from any other cancer, per the National Cancer Institute. What's novel about Summit's drug is how it goes after the cancer in two ways. It stimulates the immune system to attack the cancer cells while also starving the cancer by cutting off blood supply to the tumors. Based on the clinical trial in China last year, the two-pronged approach works. Those on Summit's drug went a median 11.1 months before the cancer returned, compared to 5.8 months for those taking Keytruda. The results announced last September led Summit's stock to more than double in 4 days. Zhang He's journey from schoolgirl in Tehran to Miami biotech CEO took an unusual route. In 1984, 5 years after the Viron was overthrown, her parents moved with her to Germany. They settled down with an uncle in Odenburg, a small city about 30 miles from Bremen, while her parents continued to shuttle between Europe and Iran. Old-fashioned values prevailed: good manners, good health, and lots of studying. Education was a top priority. Her older sisters both went to medical school in Strasbourg, France. She chose to study dentistry instead and graduated from Louis Pasteur University, now the University of Strasbourg, in 1995. She soon realized dentistry was not for her. "It was like being in a box every day, doing the same thing," she says. In 1997, a friend of her sister's told her about her job at a U.S. company called Computer Motion, which manufactured robotic arms and used to perform minimally invasive surgery. Zhang He was fascinated and landed a job in the Strasbourg office. Her father convinced her that if she was going to get into business, she would need an MBA. So, studying part-time, she earned one from Schuyler International University in 1998. At 28, Zhang He was promoted to oversee Computer Motion's business in Europe and in the Middle East, which involved visiting surgeons in Dubai, Saudi Arabia, and Egypt, introducing them to what was then a new technology. That's also when she began working with Computer Motion's CEO, Bob Duggan,
who had invested in the company back in 1989. Regan, now 81, was the yin to her yang. She had been a diligent student and a dedicated employee who earned an advanced degree. He had spent at least 5 years at UC Santa Barbara and UCLA without earning a degree, was a passionate surfer, and had worked for himself, except for a brief 3-year stint since he started mowing lawns as a teenager. He's an idea guy with an analytical mind who thinks and talks fast, while she excels at process and execution. We're simpatico, Duggan says. She knows all the details and she's got a photographic memory. I'm a visionary. I can see around the corners. In 2003, after Duggan sold Computer Motion to Intuitive Surgical, they began looking for the next big thing. Zangahe, who was then working for Duggan's personal investment firm, became intrigued with cancer drug developer Pharmacyclics, a money-losing public company with a potentially promising drug. She says she picked it up from a list of 15 companies that came in via fax from an analyst. One of Duggan's sons had died of brain cancer, so the company's purpose resonated. Both Duggan and Zangahe invested in Pharmacyclics in April 2004. She sold her Intuitive Surgical shares and borrowed from the bank to come up with the cash. By 2008, Duggan had increased his stake to the point where he controlled the Sunnyvale, California-based company and installed himself as CEO. Zangahe also joined, first as Vice President of Business Development and later as Chief Operating Officer. In 2011, armed with a fresh early-stage cancer drug, the first one failed, Duggan began talking up a partnership with Johnson & Johnson, which needed to boost its cancer drug pipeline. Zangahe made it from come to fruition. She's a force of nature. She's so thoughtful, so prepared, so data-driven. And then she takes that and makes things happen, says Michael Gaito, global salesman of investment banking and healthcare at JP Morgan, whose firm advised Pharmacyclics in when it was sold to AbbVie in 2015. Zangahe negotiated a worldwide partnership with J&J that allowed the smaller Pharmacyclics to book the U.S. revenue from the new cancer drug, rather than the typical arrangement in which it would go to the big pharma partner. He also negotiated upfront payments over 2 years of $400 million. The term of it were revolutionary at the time, Gaito says. As Summit board member Clark, she really drove it. Pharmacyclics drug Imbruvica ended up being a blockbuster treatment for the chronic lymphocytic leukemia, one of the most common forms of leukemia in adults. It is far less toxic than the chemotherapy that was previously standard treatment. A surge in Pharmacyclics stock price first landed Duggan on Forbes billionaire list in 2013, the year Imbruvica got FDA approval. 2 years later, drug giant AbbVie bought the company for $21 billion. Zangahe, who had invested about $1 million in the company, walked away with $225 million before taxes. The cash was especially welcome because it enabled Zangahe, who had been raising her son, Sean, on her own, to spend more time being a mom. Back in 2006, when he was born, Zangahe was traveling so much for work, researching investments with Duggan, that her mother, who lived in France, raised Sean until he was 5, with Zangahe flying to France every 2 weeks to visit. Duggan recently acknowledged that Sean is his son. In 2019, Zangahe was on a trip to France to visit her father, who was having surgery to remove a cancerous tumor, when she found a lump that turned out to be stage 2 breast cancer. She had surgery at the same hospital as her dad, then flew home to the U.S., where she started chemotherapy 2 weeks before COVID-19 lockdowns began in March of 2020. It didn't go smoothly. Her heart and lungs practically shut down and she had to be hospitalized. She had bone pain and chronic vomiting. I was really, really sick, she says. All of the time, you have this fear. What if it metastasizes?
She says the silver lining was that she got to experience the same challenges as many of the patients her industry exists to serve. During this time, Duggan targeted another struggling biotech. He spent $63 million buying 60% of Summit Therapeutics shares and became CEO in April of 2020. 7 months later, chemo treatments behind her, Zingai joined as a chief operating officer and board member. In July of 2022, she was appointed co-CEO. After initial plans to develop a new antibiotic sputtered, the pair hired a handful of former pharmaceutical employees and sent them on a quest to find a new cancer drug anywhere in the world. Feng Clao, a pharmaceutical veteran originally from China, suggested looking in her home country. In mid-2022, the Summit team zeroed in on ivonescimab, which was made by a Hong Kong-listed firm called Akeso and already in Phase 3 trials. At the time, there was some hesitation in the industry about partnering with a Chinese drug maker. In March 2022, the FDA declined to approve a lung cancer drug that Eli Lilly had licensed from China's

cap of about $200 million. But Michel Xia, the founder and CEO of Akeso, who had worked for Bayer and other pharmaceutical companies in the US after getting a PhD in molecular biology in the UK, bonded with Zingahe and Duggan. The two teams quickly discovered they had similar entrepreneurial cultures. "They found me, and I think it's a perfect fit," Xia says. In December 2022, the two companies agreed to license Akeso's drug for $500 million upfront. Then it had to borrow from Duggan and Zingahe to cover the sum, and $4.5 billion in potential milestone payments if ivonescimab gets approved. Zingahe is optimistic on that front. Ivonescimab is undergoing 11 phase 3 trials around the world. Results so far have been positive. And as a cancer survivor, she knows there is no time to waste. "The speed of our decision making is fast," she says. "You want to make sure that you can really help all these patients." I will now be reading Funny Money. Comedian Adam W. used his smartphone to bypass Hollywood's gatekeepers and build a 55 million strong fan base and multi-million dollar brand empire. Alongside a bold new wave of digital comics, he's going viral and rewriting the rules of showbiz. Adam Wahid gets into character. A makeup artist glues a prosthetic overbite to his face to balance his co-star's Hannah Stocking's fake bulldog underbite. The two social media stars will spend the next 7 hours filming what will become a 45-second slapstick short. The bit is classic Wahid, absurd and universally funny. A similar video the duo previously posted pulled in 100 million views. Today, the 32-year-old Wahid, who goes by Adam W., reaches 55 million fans and racks up a billion views a month. "I'd rather get eyeballs," he says, "and figure out how to make money later." He's part of a new generation of funny folks breaking through via their phones. A 2025 Forbes Top 50 Creators list counts more than a dozen comics. The cohort has more than 700 million followers and earned an estimated $175 million last year. Wahid has 20 million subscribers on YouTube alone. Saturday Night Live has 16 million. Over the last year, Wahid made an estimated $16.5 million thanks to deals with major brands including T-Mobile, Old Spice, and the NFL. "Our goal is to broaden our reach to young, multicultural, and international fans," says Ion Trombetta, an NFL marketing boss. Adam's comedy is tailor-made for them. To get guffaws, Wahid's videos are highly produced. It takes craft to be able to fit in the setup, the punchline, the ending, and make somebody laugh, says Justin Antony, head of creator partnerships at Meta. Wahid is a deadline junkie. He posts a new sketch every other day, starting to film at 9 a.m. and uploading by 2:30 p.m. "When my back's against the wall is when I thrive." He was far from thriving in 2015 when he tried to kickstart his own career. Having grown up in Queens, New York, in a family of Egyptian-Afghan immigrants, he played Division I football as a walk-on defensive back at Southern Methodist University in Dallas. After college, his sister told him he had always been funny, so why not give acting a try? Off to Los Angeles he went, and got nowhere. He valeted cars. He posted videos online. They flopped. While saving money for a plane ticket back to New York, he kept posting. And in October 2016, a goofy sketch of his girlfriend driving while applying makeup went viral. Soon, he had 500,000 followers and a $20,000 brand deal with T-Mobile, which remains a client. Now the short sketch king is going long. Wahid is currently filming a comedy movie. Then there's stand-up. He has open shows for Joe Coy. "If I got 11,000 views on a video, I would consider deleting my account," he says. "But 11,000 people in real life is no joke." I will now be reading Time to Be Apple. Small value stocks haven't been doing well, but money manager Miles Lewis makes the case that at a time of turbulence on Wall Street, they're ready for a rebound. Tariffs, inflation, economic chaos. "Bring it on," says Miles,
Lewis, manager of a portfolio of quirky stocks.

0: that he says are better equipped than the average stock to weather a tumultuous time in the U.S. economy. Recession? That should send shoppers for sporting goods out of high-class vendors to the downmarket chain he favors. Rising interest rates? A steeper yield curve would benefit the vulnerable savings bank in which Lewis has a stake. Economic uncertainty? That will make it hard for municipalities to sell bonds, so they'll patronize a bond insurer he likes. Lewis runs $1.5 billion, most of it in the Royce Small Cap Total Return Fund. A story goes with each of the fund's 60 stocks, but there's also a big picture bullish case. Small companies are more domestically oriented than the multinationals in the S&P 500. They're more insulated from retaliatory tariffs and deglobalization, Lewis says. Another tailwind might come from the fact that stocks like the ones Lewis holds are overdue for a rebound. In the 16 years since the financial crisis, Wall Street's winners have been big growth companies. The money management firm created 53 years ago by Charles Royce is in the opposite corner of the market. The companies in Small Cap Total Return Average, a spot market value a thousandfold smaller than that of Apple. They're cheaper too, trading at a collective 13 times trailing earnings to 21 for the S&P. Both calculations omit companies losing money. It would be better for Lewis if his stocks weren't quite so cheap. Like most of what's in the Royce lineup, his fund can, net of its 1.2% annual fee, boast of benchmark-beating returns since inception for this fund in 1993. But that's not good enough. When investors compare the results not to an index of small value stocks, but to the S&P 500, they feel they're missing out. In every year of the past decade, Morningstar reports, Royce mutual funds have seen more assets depart than arrive. It's normal, Lewis says, for big stocks to enjoy a decade or so of outperformance, followed by a decade of reversal. But the current tilt to big growth is at a statistical extreme. Calculate this ratio. The collective value of the market's five most valuable companies, Microsoft, Apple, etc., to the collective value of the 2,000 companies in the Russell 2000. A decade ago, that ratio hovered just above 1-to-1. Now it's just shy of 5-to-1. Perhaps this will be the year when the little stocks break the spell. A disruption in international trade can't be good for Apple, given its entanglement with China in both manufacturing and sales. It shouldn't bother UFP Industries, a Michigan firm and Lewis pick that makes pallets for domestic factories. Anti-American sentiment won't hurt international general insurance holdings. This obscure Jordanian company underwrites weird risks in weird places. Recent claim. Loss from cancellation of a rock concert in Venice after the lead singer inhaled smoke from a fire at a gig in Paris. International General is the fund's largest holding. There's a plausible story and, so far, some wishful thinking behind Academy Sports and Outdoors. This retail chain is a poor man's Dick's Sporting Goods. Lewis figures that a weak economy and tariff-driven price increases at both companies will force shoppers to trade down. His position is underwater, but he's hanging on. The case for this contrarian bet is all the stronger now that Academy's price-to-earning multiple is half that of Dick's. Value investors prefer companies trading at low multiples of earnings or net worth. Alas, cheap stocks have flaws. Lewis holds Advance Auto Parts, which looks pathetic alongside AutoZone. They both may have to raise prices to cope with tariffs, but they both will probably benefit as impecunious drivers keep clunkers on the road. AutoZone coins money. Advance is in the red. The flawed retailer is priced in relation to revenue at a tenth of AutoZone. Lewis describes it as a bad house on a great block. Somebody will fix it up. The flawed Hingham Institution for Savings, founded in 1834, is its outmodeled business model of borrowing short with deposits and lending long commercial mortgages. When the yields curve inverted 2 years ago, earnings tanked. The stock crashed and Lewis got in. He was willing to overlook the earnings blip. The family running this bank had boosted its book value per share 27-fold in 32 years. Assured Guaranty is in the business of backstopping disappointingly rated issues of municipal bonds that would otherwise have trouble finding buyers. Its flaw is a subpar return on equity, and Wall Street punishes the company with a share price 23% below book value. The insurer has turned that problem into a benefit by using its ample cash flow to repurchase stock at below book. It's a share cannibal, Lewis says. Assured has, in the past decade, cut shares outstanding by 63% and increased book value per share by 152%. The bond insurance plays takes Lewis full circle. After graduating from William & Mary College, he went to work at MBIA, the biggest bond insurer at the time. His job, which took him back to his native New Orleans, was working out problems at municipal entities distressed by Hurricane Katrina. Soon enough, MBIA was itself in distress. Its stock collapsed 97%. Lewis, now 47, escaped to get a business degree at Cornell and took a job researching small company stocks for American Century, starting in Kansas City, Missouri. A winning record at that fund vendor landed him a job 5 years ago in Manhattan at Royce Investment Partners, now majority owned by Franklin Templeton. Founder Charles Royce, 85, stopped managing money but remains a kibitzer. Besides the dry spell in small value stocks, Lewis and his colleagues have this to contend with. Index funds are now the rage. He concedes that past investing is hard to beat in large cap investing. How easy is it to outsmart the market on Apple when 53 analysts cover it? But he is not willing to give any ground to indexers with a stock like Hingham, which has zero analyst coverage. Speaking for the remnants of active management in small cap, he says, "We're the last man standing."
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2: This is Ron Posner, continuing with articles from AARP Bulletin, March and April 2026, Part 2. States pass laws to fight crypto ATM abuses. AARP is urging action where you live to protect consumers. Last August, Linda K. Simmons frantically drove to a gas station, her six-year-old granddaughter in the back seat, to feed thousands of dollars into a cryptocurrency ATM. Two men, claiming to be sheriff's deputies, had called to warn she could face arrest for evading grand jury duty if she didn't deposit the cash as a bond. The men demanded she stay on the phone, but concern for her granddaughter spurred the 71-year-old author from Moneta, Virginia, to call her daughter. She ended up feeding close to $16,000 into the machine before her daughter arrived and convinced her it was a scam. I didn't want to listen to her at first, but she was so adamant that I just stopped, Simmons says. Cryptocurrency kiosks, also called crypto ATMs, are a popular tool criminals use in fraud schemes. The transactions typically move quickly into overseas exchanges that don't have to comply with U.S. laws. The machines, which convert cash into digital currency, often resemble traditional ATMs and are located in supermarkets, bars, convenience stores, and other common businesses. In 2024, Americans reported $247 million in losses involving crypto ATMs, a 31% increase from 2023, FBI data shows. And in cases where the victim's age was known, people age 60 and older accounted for 86% of the losses. AARP has pushed for protections from crimes facilitated by crypto ATMs, and a growing number of states are cracking down on use of the machines. In 2025, 14 states passed laws to protect consumers from crypto kiosks-related scams, bringing the total to 17 states. The laws provide several critical protections, including setting daily transaction limits and requiring fraud warning signs. Many also require operators to be licensed by the state and to provide transaction receipts to help with investigations. AARP will ask lawmakers in every state that does not have a law to consider legislation in 2026 or 2027. Your health. You've got some nerve. Stimulating the vagus nerve may be the answer for chronic pain, heart disease, depression, and more. Dawn Steiner, 59, had suffered with rheumatoid arthritis, RA, for 13 years. At best, a daily cocktail of medications kept her pain level at around a 4 or 5 out of 10. On bad days, it was more like a 7, and there were lots of bad days, she says. But taking part in a clinical trial using vagus nerve stimulation, VNS, changed all that. A small pulse-generating device about the size of a jelly bean was surgically implanted under her skin on the left side of her neck. The pulse generator wraps around her vagus nerve, the body's longest cranial nerve, actually two nerves, which runs from the brain stem down through the neck on both sides of the body. The vagus nerve relays information between vital organs, including the heart, lungs, liver, pancreas, spleen, stomach, small intestines, and colon, and the brain. For 1 minute each day, the small device in Steiner's neck releases an electrical pulse that travels through the vagus nerve to her brain. The device activates what we call the inflammatory reflex, which signals the vagus nerve to slow down inflammation, says neurosurgeon Dr. Kevin J. Tracy, President and CEO of Northwell Health's Feinstein Institutes for Medical Research, and author of The Great Nerve, The New Science of the Vagus Nerve, and how to harness its healing reflexes. Although VNS can't undo existing damage, it can reduce inflammation so significantly that pain and future damage can be prevented. Sure enough, within a week, Steiner felt some relief, and over the next few weeks, her pain subsided considerably. 2.5 years later, with the VNS still implanted, the Massapequa, New York speech pathologist experiences a pain level of 1 on most days. It's very manageable, she says. Electrical stimulation of the nerve, which is already used to treat some cases of epilepsy, may also have the potential to treat a range of conditions, including lupus, PTSD, inflammatory bowel disease, fibromyalgia, and cardiac issues. In July, the Food and Drug Administration approved an implantable set point system, the first vagus nerve device for treating rheumatoid arthritis, which was developed based on research conducted by Tracy and his team. And also last year, a study in the journal Brain Stimulation confirmed the efficacy of a VNS to manage treatment-resistant depression, paving the way for health coverage by insurance companies. We will see VNS explode on the scene in the next 5 years. It's an exciting time, says Tracy Santani, director of the Genetics of Auditory and Visual Perception and Plasticity Lab at the University of Florida. An awareness of the vagus nerve has also struck a nerve, pun intended, among wellness influencers who tout the benefits of everything from non-invasive VNS devices sold online to nerve-stimulating cold plunges, probiotics, and even humming. How VNS can treat disease? Researchers now know that VNS improves vagal tone, and the greater your vagal tone, the more active the nerve. A higher functioning vagus nerve is key to regulating heart rate and blood pressure, controlling the release of digestive enzymes and gastric acid, and helping move food through the digestive tract. These signals can turn on and off the body's production of inflammation, the hallmark symptom of RA and a contributing factor to many other diseases, including gastrointestinal problems such as acid reflux and irritable bowel syndrome and neurodegenerative conditions like Alzheimer's disease. Tracy calls this two-way communication the inflammatory reflex. Inside each side of the nerve is 100,000 fibers, and each and every fiber has been programmed over millions of years to do a specific job, says Tracy. While Tracy concedes the VNS doesn't work for everyone, it can be an effective and less expensive alternative to using medications to treat many, many conditions, including stroke rehabilitation. While VNS won't cure a stroke, it can help many patients recover independence in everyday tasks, such as feeding themselves, says Robert Benecker, Associate Director of the Texas Biomedical Device Center in Dallas. Clinicians apply half-second bursts of VNS at the precise moment in physical therapy when patients are trying movements like reaching or grasping to help retrain brain circuitry, helping them regain use of their limbs. Spinal cord injuries. Last year, scientists demonstrated that VNS, coupled with progressive individualized rehabilitation over 12 weeks, can lead to improvement for partial spinal cord injuries. This approach produced improvements in arm and hand function and is on track for FDA approval. Cardiac issues. Vagus nerve stimulation is regarded as a promising potential therapy for cardiovascular disorders such as cardiac arrest and heart attack, in addition to stroke. Epilepsy. Almost 30 years ago, the FDA approved the use of VNS for the treatment of epileptic seizures that don't respond to standard medications. More than 65% of people who've had VNS for 10 years or more show continued improvement in seizure control. Migraine headaches. A clinical trial in 2018 showed that vagus nerve stimulation decreased the level of migraine pain at 30 and 60 minutes after using the device. The following year, VNS was approved for the prevention of cluster headaches as well, a remedy for cognitive issues. High vagal tone has been linked to better cognitive performance, especially decision-making and self-regulation. And it also helps reduce heart rate and muscle tension and promotes relaxation. Conversely, low vagal tone is associated with heightened stress and a reduced ability to cope with cognitive challenges. Although more study is needed, one pilot investigation of the effect of VNS on cognition in 10 patients with Alzheimer's disease showed promise, with stability or improvement in cognitive performance noted in some of the patients over 6 months of treatment. VNS has been FDA approved for treatment-resistant depression, which often causes memory issues in older patients. Since 2005, a lot of treatments tragically helped with treatment-resistant major depression. But once you stop delivering, the patient slides back into depression within months to a year, says Dr. Charles Conway, a professor of psychiatry at the Washington University School of Medicine. But vagal nerve stimulation is different. If you're responding well to VNS, there's a good chance you will maintain that response over time, Conway says. I have patients who have benefited for 5, 10, 15, and more years. A 2026 study conducted by Conway and others demonstrated that approximately 80% of patients with markedly treatment-resistant depression who responded to VNS after 1 year showed sustained benefits at the 2-year mark. This is just the tip of the iceberg, says Tracy. We're going to see new trials in multiple sclerosis, diabetes, obesity, cardiovascular diseases, and many will make their way into clinical settings. The vagus nerve is like the strings on 100,000 violins. Each of these strings carries a specific note, but together they make a beautiful symphony. Vagus nerve stimulation at home? A number of at-home VNS devices can be found for sale online. But vagus nerve stimulation devices, most of which do not have FDA approval, should never be used without first consulting your doctor, as they can be dangerous for those with heart conditions or implanted devices. Only one at-home device for the treatment of cluster headaches and migraines has FDA approval. At-home VNS devices can help with meditation or creating a sense of calm, but it is unlikely that home users can place the device in a way that actually stimulates the vagus nerve itself, says Tracy Santani of the University of Florida. But there are a number of safer device-free techniques that may harness the vagus nerve but can also calm your body in other ways. Slow deep diaphragmatic belly breathing. A few minutes each day stimulates the vagus nerve as the diaphragm moves, activating the body's relaxation response. Breathe through your nose for a count of 6 and exhale through your mouth for a count of 8. Aerobic exercise boosts the number of blood vessels that fuel your brain and enhances connectivity between brain cells, which may increase vagal tone. Brief exposure to very cold temperatures may stimulate vagus nerve pathways and reduce the body's natural stress response. Rinsing your face with cold water or placing an ice pack for a few minutes on your neck can have an impact. Meditation may activate the vagus nerve by calming the network of nerves that control a wide array of physiological processes. Gentle massage of the shoulders, neck, and feet may help stimulate the vagus nerve. The physical vibration from humming resonates through the vocal cords, creating signals that some researchers believe may travel along the vagus nerve. Ask Dr. Adam, a top internist and cardiologist, answers your questions with surprising doctor-tested tips. Can I strengthen my brain later in life? Dr. Adams says our brain can form new connections and even grow new cells throughout our lives with the right conditions. What we do every day can change our brain's trajectory. Here are 5 things to focus on. Exercise. Even light activity counts. Walking, dancing, swimming, gardening, tai chi. Whatever keeps you moving improves blood flow, lowers inflammation, and strengthens the same vascular network that keeps your kidneys and brain alive. Just 150 minutes a week of moderate activity can measurably improve your brain's performance. That's just over 20 minutes a day. Food. In the MIND diet, a hybrid of the Mediterranean and DASH dietary approaches to stop hypertension diets, researchers found that older adults who adhered most closely to the plan had a 53% lower risk of developing Alzheimer's disease. What should you be eating? Leafy greens, berries, nuts, lean proteins, and whole grains. Cut down on processed foods and sugars, which drive inflammation. Remember, inflammation is the enemy. It's what ages your brain most rapidly. The more you can eat in a way that reduces this harmful process, the better your brain will perform. Omega-3 fatty acids, found in salmon, walnuts, and flaxseed, are particularly powerful. They support neuron structure and communication, which helps your brain stay nimble as you age. Sleep. This is essential for memory and the removal of metabolic waste from your brain. Ideally, you should be getting between 7 and 9 hours of shut-eye every night. Without it, you won't be giving your brain enough time to clean and organize itself. Curiosity. Research shows that lifelong learning protects cognition. So take a class, learn a new language, Try painting or playing music. These challenges engage neuroplasticity, the brain's ability to rewire and strengthen itself. Connection. Stay engaged with friends in your community buffers against loneliness, depression, and the brain decline that can follow. Is sleep apnea serious? Dr. Adam says there are two types of sleep apnea. Obstructive sleep apnea, the more common one, occurs when the muscles in your throat relax during sleep, narrowing or blocking your airway. When oxygen levels drop, your brain wakes you just enough to gasp or snort. Then the cycle repeats, sometimes dozens or even hundreds of times a night. Central sleep apnea is less common and involves your brain failing to send proper signals to the muscles that control breathing. Some people have a mix of both. Left untreated, sleep apnea doesn't just leave you tired. It increases your risk of high blood pressure, irregular heart rhythms, heart attack, stroke, insulin resistance, weight gain, and cognitive decline. Over time, this nightly stress can injure blood vessels and brain cells, contributing to long-term health complications. So sleep apnea can be very serious, especially if untreated. But here's the good news. It's highly treatable, and a diagnosis is easier than ever. The gold standard remains a sleep study performed overnight in a lab, where your brain waves, oxygen, and breathing are monitored. There are also at-home tests that can identify moderate to severe sleep apnea. An effective treatment is a continuous positive airway pressure, CPAP, machine, which delivers a continuous stream of air through a mask worn over the nose and mouth. Other options include dental appliances that reposition your jaw, positional therapy, sleeping on your side, for example, weight loss medications, and lifestyle changes such as losing weight, exercising, and avoiding alcohol before bed. For patients who cannot tolerate CPAP treatment, an implantable device that prevents airway obstruction is another option. Should you take high-tech shortcuts at work? Older workers are using artificial intelligence to streamline tasks. Here are some of their tips and a few key warnings. The rise of artificial intelligence may be making you anxious, since it's increasingly commonplace to hear that AI is coming for your job. It's also making scammers' crimes easier to execute. But if you know how to use it, AI, and what pitfalls to look out for, it can help you be more efficient at work so you can focus on your most important responsibilities. 29% of workers 50 and older found AI chatbots very helpful for completing tasks more quickly, according to a 2024 report from the Pew Research Center. Speeding things up with the help of chatbots such as ChatGPT, Google Gemini, and Microsoft Copilot is just one possible use of what is known as generative AI. Software you can ask to create writing, pictures, video, and more. If you have AI literacy skills, it's going to put you at a competitive advantage, says Catherine Fisher, a career specialist at LinkedIn. Still, relying too heavily on these new tools without understanding their downsides could end up costing you your job, as more than one attorney discovered after submitting legal pleadings that included cases invented by a chatbot. Here's how some older workers use AI to improve their productivity while accommodating the technology's quirks. Summarize. Quickly condensing pages and pages of research into a few paragraphs is one of the many ways Michelle Leff Mermelstein, 51, a public relations director at the Global Electronics Association, uses ChatGPT. Mermelstein, who calls AI her quiet assistant, also uses it to capture the gist of other media. When a colleague recently gave an on-camera interview to CNN, Mermelstein uploaded a recording of the video into ChatGPT and asked the AI tool to write an email summarizing the interview, calling attention to the highlights and suggesting follow-up steps for the organization to take. "I still have to clean it up," she says, "but the amount of time it could save me is immense." Edit. Elizabeth Schoen Vayner, 65, director of the Journey to Safety program of Jewish Family and Children's Services in Waltham, Massachusetts, mostly uses Microsoft Copilot as an editor and validator for emails, a newsletter, and other job-related writing. Recently, when she uploaded a weekly newsletter into Copilot, the tool confirmed the message was well-written, then offered to draft an email subject line and turn the message into a template for future updates. "I kind of play around with it," Vayner says. She doesn't accept all of Copilot's suggestions, but she appreciates that she can get immediate feedback instead of waiting for a colleague to read and respond to her work. Brainstorm. AI can help generate ideas or solutions in multiple contexts. As a career development specialist at a community college outside Chicago, Marie O'Hara, 68, often works one-on-one with students to match them with possible majors and job opportunities. To come up with different options, she'll take results from career assessment tools such as the Myers-Briggs Type Indicator and plug them into ChatGPT with prompts such as, based on this profile, what types of career fields might be good for me? Or what are some examples of entry-level jobs that align with my personality, interest, and values? It'll often come up with careers that the assessment tools didn't come up with, she says. For example, the AI tool suggested work as a respiratory therapist as a strong fit for a student interested in healthcare. Citing high patient interaction, uses curiosity and quick learning, clear procedures, strong demand, and solid salary. Research. For gathering basic information about a subject you might be unfamiliar with, using AI tools is quicker and easier than a series of internet searches, says John Stantolari, 63, chief financial officer at Dimensional Energy, a developer of synthetic hydrocarbon technology. He uses a hypothetical example of a person who wants to get an overview of the ethanol industry. Without AI, that would require visiting numerous sites to piece together bits of information that would eventually help the person to get a big picture view of the industry. But with AI, that learning process is simpler, he says. You can simply ask a chatbot, tell me about ethanol, then follow up with more specific questions in response to its answers. It's like having an expert you can ask basic questions of and then drill down, Santolari says, rather than having to educate yourself as you know what questions to ask. Handle repetitive tasks. Financial therapist and author Rick Kaler, 70, uses AI to respond to the many pick-your-brain and request-for-information emails he receives. For that, he uses what are known as GPT's customizable versions of AI tools available to subscribers of paid tiers of ChatGPT. Are they wanting a copy of a demo, financial therapy, something I've written, reference to a book, or of all my resources, what do I have for this person? Taylor says. It can get the links, prepare a response, and then I can go in and customize that. Convert files. When Lisa Ezra Curran, 58, a strategy consultant in Chicago, needed a sortable, searchable congressional directory, she used ChatGPT to create one based on a messy, poorly formatted directory in a PDF file she had on hand. There weren't any magic prompts, she says. I started with, I need to convert this PDF into a searchable spreadsheet. Can you do that for me? And it would come back and do something that was completely knotted. So I learned to be specific and say, only use the information in this file and these column headers. And if the email is missing, please put a blank. I gave it very detailed instructions. Curran thoroughly checked the ChatGPT results, but ended up having to make only a few small edits in the resulting 75-page file. It was very much like working with an intern, she says. Dan Ackerman, editor-in-chief at technology retailer Microcenter, uses AI to build tables related to product review charts. It used to be an annoying time sink, he says. Now he takes screenshots of performance benchmark scores he wants to use in those charts, instructs the AI how he wants everything formatted, and slots everything in. Drugstore grocery deals, a surprising place to save. It's tough to beat the convenience of drugstores for picking up some groceries. Many sell a wide variety of packaged foods and household goods, and nearly half of Americans live less than a mile away from one. But what is the cost of convenience, and is there a way to cut it down? My recent price check showed that although prices overall are more expensive than at the supermarket, you have many ways to slash your grocery bill at the drugstore. To get answers, I visited the local outposts of the country's two biggest drugstore chains, CVS and Walgreens. I then compared prices of more than a dozen brand-name grocery items to those at my local supermarket, Stop and Shop. The two biggest surprises, Walgreens had slightly lower prices than the supermarket one-third of the time, but CVS and Walgreens offered their share of deals with markdowns as much as 40%. For example, I found Dunkin' Coffee K-Cup Pods on sale in CVS for $19.99 versus $32.99 at the supermarket, a $13 savings. 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I recently activated a $5 coupon for Tide liquid detergent, which was on sale at CVS for $14.99, bringing the total to $9.99 versus $12.49, including a $3 digital coupon at the supermarket. 3. 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The best way to maximize your savings is to stack offers, says Kristen McGrath, senior editor at The Crazy Coupon Lady. In addition to combining that manufacturer coupons with sales and loyalty rewards, you can use a rebate app like Ibotta or Fetch, and you might just get an item for free. 4. Try store brand items. A CVS rep told me the chain is expanding its Well Market line, which competes with Walgreens' Nice brand. 5. Read the fine print. Some deals come with strings attached. You may have to buy one to get one at a discount. Also, check if you're required to buy the item online and pick it up in the store. Keep in mind that prices may be different online than they are in the store. 6. Stock up during post-season sales. Candy, decorations, cards, gifts, wrapping paper, and other items get marked down heavily after holidays. 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Online shopping. Online retailers are increasingly using data-powered dynamic pricing to adjust their prices, so it's up to shoppers to ensure they're getting the lowest price possible. Here are some steps you can use to beat the algorithms. Hide your browser history. Retailers may bump up prices on items that you visit frequently, or they'll do so if they can see you have recently shopped for similar merchandise. You can conceal such information from them by logging out of any retail accounts, browsing in incognito mode, and frequently clearing your browser's cookies, says Julie Ramhold, senior editor at the Daily Deals website, Deal News. Shop on Mondays. Many retailers tend to lower prices the most at the start of the week, with an average price drop of more than 21% among retailers repricing on a Monday, according to online data platform Decodo. The average discount by those retailers over the weekend, by comparison, is a little more than 8%. Always check price history. Camel can show you how the price of a product on Amazon compares with its price over the past few months. Tools like Honey and Google Shopping can do the same for their merchants. There's a misconception that if it's on sale, that's the best price, says Stephanie Carls, a retail analyst at coupon and cashback offers website Retail Me Not. Set up sales alerts. If you're willing to wait for a better price for an item, you can use tools like Keepa, Karma, and Slick Deals to keep an eye on it. They will alert you when they detect a price drop, and then you can get a better deal when you buy, says budget consultant Andrea Warrock. In addition, sign up for retail newsletters and follow brands on social media to learn about site-wide promotional events. 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Many large retailers, including Home Depot, Kohl's, and Costco, will refund you the difference in what you spent if an item you ordered from their online site goes on sale at the same retailer for up to a month after your transaction. The rules vary by retailer and may exclude certain holiday sales. 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Do the math on shipping. More than half of consumers prioritize free shipping over finding the best prices, and more than 8 in 10 said they would likely increase their spending to meet a retailer's free shipping threshold, according to a FedEx survey in 2024. Before you start adding items to your cart, check around to see if you can find the same product elsewhere for less, including the shipping. Take your time. Retailers have a variety of ways to encourage shoppers to make impulse purchases and pay less attention to the price. One key tactic is to ratchet up a sense of urgency in the listing. That's why it has become increasingly common to see e-retailers claiming that there are only two left of an item or putting countdown timers on the deal. Don't fall for it. These are just marketing tactics, says Vipin Borwal, founder and CEO of shopping rewards tool Smarty. You have been listening to articles from AARP Bulletin, March and April 2026, Part 2, narrated by Ron Posner. The following are articles from AARP The Magazine, April and May 2026. The Upfront A-List, 7 Surprising Things About Arsenio Hall. 1. His family moved all over Cleveland. The upside is I became a real social animal, learning to make friends. The downsides is I don't have a lot of friends from childhood because we always moved away from them. Sometimes I wish I knew where Vivica, my first girlfriend, was, or Marcy Smith, who used to braid my hair while we watched Good Times. 2. Carson was his idol. I'd love to say I vibed with the wonderful writing of The Tonight Show or his interviewing skills, but I think the thing that resonated most about Johnny was how he looked. He was so sharp. 3. He worked as a child magician. I watched my dad, a preacher, move people with his voice, so I knew I had that quality. And when I went to conventions as a magician, I got comments from adults. You're funny, kid. I didn't realize it, but it was all coming together. 4. Hollywood was hand-to-mouth at first. I remember going to a Ralph's supermarket, and you could sample a piece of sausage. I became a pro at eating sausage samples and getting full. 5. Coming to America led to his talk show. It was an idea of Eddie Murphy's. One day he said, you know, I think it would be cool if I could meet girls and them not know who I am, because you never know who you can trust. That was an idea behind Coming to America. We took it to Paramount, and Paramount said, how about if a lot of people that you meet are played by you? We took that idea to the moon. As soon as that was finished, Paramount said, come back and do a talk show. 6. Being the first black late-night host was a real balancing act. I exposed America to black culture, but I knew I had to balance Q-Tip with Dolly Parton to make sure I got a large enough share of the viewing pie to stay on the air. There were days when I felt like I was doing it for myself and my mom because no one else was happy with it. But I kept fighting, and I got 6 good years in. 7. He and Jay Leno have long been close friends. We're on the road now doing a show called Kings of Late Night. We still argue constantly about a joke and how to do it, whether it works. But he's like a big brother to me to this day. Selling a car could cost you. In some cases, your insurance bill increases. 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Run the numbers. Take me out to the museum. As the new baseball season gets underway, celebrate the diamond by visiting one of these gems, National Baseball Hall of Fame and Museum, Cooperstown, New York, where you'll see a selection of the museum's more than 40,000 historic items. Negro Leagues Baseball Museum, Kansas City, Missouri. Interactive exhibits, videos, and artifacts show the 40-year Negro League's history. Louisville Slugger Museum and Factory, Louisville, Kentucky. Tour the factory where 1.8 million bats are made every year. Babe Ruth Birthplace and Museum, Baltimore, a former red brick row house, is now a museum that traces Ruth's story. National Ballpark Museum, Fan in Denver. Fans come here to see relics such as seats from historic stadiums. 100 years of Route 66. Hit these six stops for an epic road trip. America's original highway to the West celebrates its 100th anniversary this year. Some notable sights. Chicago. Begin your adventure at the new starting point for Route 66, Chicago's Navy Pier. Springfield, Missouri. In 1926, state highway officials met here and proposed the name U.S. Route 66. Stroll historic Commercial Street for boutique shopping. Oklahoma City. This stop is in the middle section of the route. Walk the myriad botanical gardens with 15 acres of grounds and the stunning Crystal Bridge Conservatory. Albuquerque, New Mexico. The city boasts the longest urban stretch of the original Route 66 still in existence. 18 miles of glowing neon signs, vintage artifacts, retro motels, and honky-tonk dives. Flagstaff, Arizona, known as the gateway city for road trippers heading west. This town is 7,000 feet above sea level. Explore Arizona's majestic canyons and pristine fine pine forests. Santa Monica, California. Visit the active Santa Monica Pier, where you can take a selfie by the historic end of the trail sign, then ride the world's only solar-powered Ferris wheel or bicycle down scenic Ocean Avenue. Music formats over time. How we listen just keeps changing. Vinyl records. Records at 78 RPM, then later at 33 and a third and 45 RPM, have been popular since the early 20th century. Current state. Still popular, the Recording Industry Association of America calculated that 44 million vinyl albums were sold in 2024. Recently, a new kind of vinyl record was introduced. Tiny vinyls are 4-inch records that hold one song, up to 4 minutes long per side. They play at 33 and a third RPM on most standard record players. For older Americans, yet another music format probably doesn't hold much appeal. We've invested in so many others already. Let's take a walk down memory lane. I've covered vinyl records, now reel-to-reel tapes. Developed in the 1940s, this delicate format, played on bulky machines, later became available for home use. Columbia House subscribers may recall that only select releases were on reel-to-reel. Current state, the format was thought extinct, but reemerged last fall with re-released classic titles by Yes and T-Rex. 8-tracks. In the mid-60s, these tapes brought album listening to cars. There were home players as well, but there was a big ka-chunk sound when the player needed to switch channels, sometimes even mid-song. Current state, this is the stuff of hobbyists today. Cassettes. Introduced in 1963, these were mini reel-to-reel tapes in a handy format. They were wildly adaptable. You could listen at home, in cars, or on the go, through boomboxes and portable players like the Sony Walkman. Current state. Many artists still release albums on cassette as a low

Apple's iPod, introduced in 2001, became a ubiquitous piece of hardware, promising the ability to carry your music collection in your pocket. And a short time later, the iTunes Downloads Store allowed fans to purchase individual tracks off albums. Current state, digital download services remain, but dedicated MP3 players have been mostly replaced by smartphones. Streaming. By the 2010s, streaming services led by Spotify offered users the ability to play music on devices without needing to download tracks. This gave fans instant access to millions of songs for a subscription fee or for free with ads. Current state, by 2015, streaming became the top source of revenue for the U.S. music industry. It continues as the leading format, according to Luminate, which tracks music consumption. Sharing the love. Happy 80th birthday to the iconic artist. Cher turns 80 on May 20th, but really, Cher is ageless. She's a singer with hit songs across decades, an Oscar-winning actor, and a fashion trailblazer who has adapted to the times. We asked for insights from someone who has worked to understand Cher from the inside out. Chicago-based vocalist Lisa McLowry, 57, tours the country portraying the singer in The Beat Goes On, a Cher theatrical concert experience. Her take. Cher has never stayed in one lane. She's gone from folk to pop to rock to disco to ballads. She delivers lyrics in a way that feels conversational, almost confessional. She doesn't soften her edges to be palatable. And that authenticity creates trust. I believe her, whether she's singing about heartbreak or resilience or joy. Dog food for thought. Should you feed your pooch kibble, fresh meals, or something else entirely? Dry kibble. This is typically low cost with a long shelf life, but it may be slightly less digestible, says Joseph Wachschlag, a professor at the Cornell University College of Veterinary Medicine. Wet, canned. It's a bit more expensive than kibble and has a long shelf life, but canned food may cause more plaque buildup than dry food, which can lead to dental problems. Fresh. Michael Q. Bailey, president of the American Veterinary Medical Association, says this is similar to human food, but it's more expensive than even high-end kibble. Freeze-dried. This growing category comes in gently cooked or raw varieties. Vets say the cooked kind will ensure elimination of harmful bacteria and organisms. Raw. This food is palatable and digestible, but it's often expensive, and vets typically don't recommend it because of risk of disease. Is your shower bad for your skin? You might need to get a water filter. Martina Stifel, 65, has dry skin conditions that are made worse by her shower. The culprit? The chlorine in her Indiana tap water. So she attached a water filter to her shower head. I've noticed a huge change in my skin, she says, and my hair is coming in thicker. This type of filter, often used to condition hard water, typically costs under $100 and fits behind or replaces the shower head. It can be especially beneficial to older people. As we age, our skin produces less oil and becomes thinner and more prone to dry, says Gita Yadav of Facet Dermatology in Toronto. When shopping for a shower filter, look for one that uses activated carbon, which can pull out contaminants that include chlorine and PFAS. Patricia Cornwell, the crime novelist, 69, lifts the lid on her spooky origins, a teen eating disorder, and at last, Scarpetta. A natural storyteller. I love spooky things. My fourth grade teacher put a big red circle on one of my papers and said, "You use the phrase all of a sudden too often." I would tell stories all day long, especially to the little kids I babysat. If I wanted to make them sit back down with their Hawaiian punch, all I had to say was, "He walked under the streetlight, and all of a sudden, writing from pain. When I was 19, I had a terrible eating disorder, anorexia nervosa, and was hospitalized. I felt like the biggest failure on the planet. I dropped out of college, but Billy Graham's wife, Ruth, who had looked out for Cornwell and her siblings after their mother was hospitalized with depression when the future author was 9, said, 'I want you to tell your story.' She gave me a journal that I still have, and so at age 19, I started writing my autobiography. Not into the genre. I read Nancy Drew as a little kid, but I didn't read a murder mystery until I decided to write them. I bought 3 secondhand paperbacks, P.D. James, Agatha Christie, and Dorothy Sayers, to try to learn what people did. Spare her the gore. I'm actually very squeamish. I've spent days on end in morgues because it's the only way to tell my stories, the only way to know what I'm talking about, but it has never been easy. When she knew she'd made it, and I remember landing my helicopter at a book

0: signing years ago in a shopping mall parking lot. She's a licensed helicopter pilot. The line was around the entire mall. People had been waiting since 8 a.m. I almost burst into tears. Hurry up and wait. It has taken 37 years for Scarpetta to make it to the screen. It's been optioned since 1989 and went through one studio after another and always fell apart at some stage. But I'd become friends with Jamie Lee Curtis, and she helped make it happen with Prime Video. Then Nicole Kidman agreed to take the lead role as the medical examiner, Kay Scarpetta. The synergy it sparked. Finishing her memoir. I pulled it out of a box, having not seen it in 50 years. I always said I wouldn't actually publish it. But there was talk recently of doing a TV show about my life, so I decided to write a treatment, and once I started, I couldn't stop. Regrets, she has a few. If I knew when I was younger what I know now, I wouldn't do a lot of the stupid things I've done, like buy all those Ferraris. Going from having no money to making millions of dollars was incomprehensible to me, so I had a lot of fun. 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I don't have anything to prove anymore. 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Taking advantage of them gives you a chance to catch silent problems early, when treatment can be simpler and much less expensive. Yet millions leave these benefits on the table. In 2022, about 40% of eligible policyholders failed to take advantage of their free wellness visits. Look for deals on drugs. 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Avoid hospitals for routine scans. A 2020 United Health Group report found that hospital outpatient imaging costs an eye-popping 165% more on average than the same scan at a standalone center. If your doctor orders a routine MRI scan, CT scan, or echocardiogram, consider getting it done at an independent imaging clinic. Just make sure that the imaging center is covered by your insurance. Be curious about treatment. Up to 30% of prescribed medical services provide little or no value, according to a study published by the American Board of Internal Medicine's ABIM Foundation. Here are some useful questions you might ask a provider before you take a medication or opt for a test, surgery, or other procedure. Why do I need this? What happens if I don't do it? 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Companies' growing use of automation to handle customer support makes it especially challenging and confusing for customers who need to reach actual human beings to get legitimate complaints resolved. 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You can use this handy guide to get refunds, action, and other forms of satisfaction. 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Increasingly, companies are exceeding their customer service operations to AI-driven chatbots, both online and over the phone. If you're getting no help from robotic replies in a call or online chat, using these phrases may help you reach a real person. Representative, customer service, speak to a human, talk to professional, live support, supervisor, complaint, account issue, or escalate. Be polite. A human being you reach usually won't be the one who caused your problem. For the benefit of your own soul, remind yourself that there's another human being at the other end of the phone line, says consumer affairs journalist Bob Sullivan, who hosts AARP's The Perfect Scam podcast. This is a person who might have a choice to either benefit you or not benefit you. Be clear. Be upfront about what you expect to get. Don't just be mad, Sullivan advises. Have a resolution in mind. Say things like, you charged me this fee. I don't deserve to pay it. I should be refunded this amount. Use your time wisely. Make sure the end goal is worth it before you begin. For example, that you're willing to spend 3 hours to claw back a $10 overcharge. And early on, ask representatives you're speaking to whether they have the authority to give you what you want. If not, say you want to talk to the person who does, Sullivan says. This way, you're not wasting your time. Document, document, document. Keep a record of all interactions and attempts to interact with the merchant. That might include notes of phone conversations, such as the date, time, person spoken to, and promises made. Screenshots of online chats and copies of emails sent and received. Should your problem escalate, having all this material on hand can help support your case with company higher-ups, regulators, and other government officials. Be quick. Whenever possible, speak up about your concerns in person. By addressing the issue in real time while you're still on vacation or on the car lot, you give the business more options for fixing it. If your complaint involves calling or emailing a company after you've noticed a problem, give the other party no more than a week to 10 days to resolve it before escalating the issue, advises Teresa Murray, Consumer Watchdog Director for the Public Interest Research Group. As time drags on, you lose some of your rights, she says. Do it while the details are fresh. Climb the company ladder. Christopher Elliott, a journalist and consumer advocate, maintains a list at elliott.org/company-contacts of customer service emails and phone numbers for scores of national companies. In case those don't help, he also has contact info for key executives at many of those companies. Keep emails brief, polite, and factual, he advises. Next, use these specific tips for navigating complaints with different types of merchants. I just bought a new cell phone, and now I'm being charged for insurance I didn't ask for. If you're finding unexpected or confusing charges on your bill, start by reviewing your cell phone contract to check whether introductory offers have expired, Murray suggests. 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If that doesn't work, visit consumercomplaints.fcc.gov, where you can file a report with the Federal Communications Commission. My plane has an engine problem, and I'm stranded at the airport. You're entitled to a cash refund on domestic flights if, for any reason, your flight is canceled or delayed for more than 3 hours for your departure or arrival. If the problem is your carrier's fault, say its computer went down. You could be due a free meal for the delay. If you have to fly out the next day, you should get a free hotel stay. If the delay is weather-related or otherwise outside the airline's control, you'll probably have to foot your own food and lodging. 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With that information, approach your airline's counter at the airport and politely ask about meal vouchers, hotel accommodations, and ground transportation as appropriate. We prepaid for a luxury suite, but the smell was unbearable. As soon as you spot a problem, reach out to someone at the hotel's front desk or contact a vacation property's host, calmly describing the problem and your hoped-for resolution. If that doesn't work and there's no higher-up to appeal to, work from the bottom up the next day. The local hotel management, then the chain's corporate headquarters, or if it's a vacation rental, the Vacation Rental Platform's help center. You'll typically need to complain about a vacation rental within 72 hours of discovering a problem. You'll be expected to document the problem as well. In especially egregious cases, you can use what Elliott describes as the nuclear option, filing a dispute with your credit card company to get the charge for your stay reversed. A contractor upgraded my bathroom, but now the plumbing leaks. Complaints about contractors are so common that it's always wise to hire contractors who are licensed, bonded, and insured, Murray says. If speaking with the contractor doesn't yield results, you could file a complaint with the city where you've ideally gotten a permit, and if your contractor has a state license, with your state. Many states have funds with names like Homeowners Construction Recovery Fund or Residential Recovery Fund, from which you might get financial relief, says Aaron Witt, Senior Counsel on Consumer Protection for the New Jersey Office of the Attorney General. That's a situation where you should definitely file a complaint and have your documents in order, she says. My new car keeps breaking down and the dealer isn't fixing it. Familiarize yourself with your state's lemon law covering problematic cars, advises Ronald Montoya, manager of consumer advice for the automotive site Edmunds.com. As a general rule, the car needs to go into the shop for the same issues 3 times, or it must be out of service more than 30 days to be considered a lemon, he says. For persistent car problems, ask the following people for help in this order: the service advisor in the dealership's service department, the service manager, the general manager of the dealership, and in extreme cases, the car brand's corporate office. You might also consult another dealer within the same brand to get a fresh set of eyes on the problem, Montoya says. If all this doesn't help, you can file complaints with the State Attorney General's office, a city or county consumer affairs department, and a motor vehicle dealer board, an auto dealers association or organization with a similar name that oversees dealerships in your state. You have been listening to articles from AARP Bulletin, March and April 2026, Part 2, and articles from AARP The Magazine, April and May 2026, Part 1, all narrated by Ron Posner. All narrated by Ron Posner.
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0: 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The Staying Connected group is a monthly meeting held for 6 months for clients that have completed the Vision of Success program. Staying Connected gives clients additional opportunities to hear from speakers and receive ongoing support from their peers who are sharing similar experiences. 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
2: Hello. Welcome to the Children's Hour. Isadora Moon Gets in Trouble by Harriet Muncaster. Chapter 1. It was Sunday afternoon, and I was hopping up and down with excitement by the kitchen window. My witch fairy cousin Mirabelle was coming to stay for a whole week. "It's been ages since we last saw her," said Mom. She was busy baking a special cake just for Mirabelle's arrival. She was using her wand to stir the mixture, and little sparks kept shooting out of the bowl. "I know," I said. "I've thought of some good games we can play with the dollhouse this time." "Lovely," said Mom. Suddenly, Pink Rabbit started bouncing up and down on the kitchen counter and pointing his paw toward the window. Pink Rabbit used to be my favorite stuffed toy, so my mom brought him to life with her wand. She can do things like that because she's a fairy. "She's here," I yelled. "Mom, look!" Mom stopped stirring the batter for a moment, and we watched as Mirabelle swooped down into the front garden on her broomstick. She looked very glamorous. "I wish I had a broomstick," I said. Mom gave me a hug. "Wings are much nicer than broomsticks," she said. She put the bowl of cake batter down, and we both went outside. "Mirabelle," I shouted, running toward her and giving her a big hug. "It's so good to see you." "It's good to see you too," cried Mirabelle, hugging me back. She was wearing a pointy black hat and a pair of shiny boots. "Where's Uncle Bartholomew?" asked Mirabelle as we made our way up the stairs toward my tower bedroom. "Oh, he'll still be asleep," I told her. "Remember, Dad always sleeps through the day. He can't bear the sunlight. He'll be up at 7 o'clock in the evening for breakfast." But just then I heard a clattering coming down from the landing above, and Dad whooshed down the stairs toward us, his vampire cape billowing out behind him. "Ah," he cried, "my favorite niece." "Hello, Uncle Bartholomew," said Mirabel. "I like your cape." "Well, thank you," Dad beamed. "It's pure velvet." Dad loves to get compliments. "Come on, Mirabel," I said, pulling her past Dad and up the last flight of stairs. "I've got something to show you." "Ta-da," I said as I opened the door. In the middle of my room sat the dollhouse. I had covered it with fairy lights. "And look," I pointed to the miniature dining room. "I've set up a welcome tea party for you." Inside the tiny room, there was a tiny table, and on the tiny table, there was a tiny feast. "All the food is real," I said proudly, "even the teeny tiny sandwiches. They took me ages to make. And look, the sweets are made from cake sprinkles." Mirabel gasped. She picked up one of the sandwiches and popped it in her mouth. "Peanut butter," she said, "my favorite." "Mine too," I said happily. We sat down and ate the food together while Pink Rabbit bounced around the room. He was excited that Mirabel was here too. "I'll go and fill up the pool with water," I said, brushing crumbs off my desk. Last time Mirabel came, we'd made a swimming pool for the dolls out of an ice cream tub and a water slide from plastic tubes tucked together. The slide was attached to the roof of the house and twirled all the way down into the pool. I hurried to the bathroom and came back with the ice cream tub filled with water. "I also had another idea," I said, as I put the tub at the bottom of the slide. "I thought we could make some dolls that look exactly like us, a Mirabel doll and an Isadora doll, to live in the house and go down the slide. I have loads of fabric scraps. I think it would be fun. I want my doll to be wearing a black tutu." "Hmm," said Mirabel. Her eyes suddenly sparkled mischievously. I could tell she was having one of her ideas. "I've got a better plan," she said. "Playing with dolls is boring. Let's be the dolls." Chapter 2. "What do you mean?" I asked. "Let's shrink ourselves," said Mirabel. "I'll make a potion. Then we can go inside the dollhouse and slide down the slide ourselves. It will be so fun." She got out her little traveling cauldron from her suitcase and started to pour things in it from tiny glass bottles. I watched and waited, feeling excited and nervous at the same time. "Are you sure nothing will go wrong?" I asked. "Of course it won't," said Mirabel. She tipped a jar of pink glitter into the cauldron and stirred. I peered in. It wasn't a liquid potion, but a powdery one. Mirabel looked through her suitcase again and pulled out a fluffy powder puff. "Now let me just dab a little bit onto your arm," she said. "A small bit will only last 20 minutes or so." I held out my arm, and Mirabel dabbed some of the powder onto it with the puff. I sat there and waited. All of a sudden, I felt a tingling in my fingers, and then, poof! There was a cloud of glittery pink smoke, and I landed with a soft thump on the squashy carpet. I was tiny. Mirabel towered over me like a giant. "Come on," I shouted up at her in a high, squeaky voice. "It's your turn." Mirabel burst out laughing. "Your voice," she shrieked. "You sound like a mouse." She rocked forward and backward, laughing. "Okay, okay," she said. "My turn." She dabbed some of the powder onto her own arm, and there was another poof of glittery pink smoke. "Here I am," she squeaked, suddenly appearing next to me. "Look how tiny we are." Together we made our way into the dollhouse and up the stairs. We were almost at the roof when we heard a loud thumping sound coming from outside the house. "What's that?" I whispered, grasping onto Mirabel's arm. "There's something outside." We peered out the window, and I breathed a sigh of relief. "It's just Pink Rabbit," I said, bouncing around. "Poor Pink Rabbit. He didn't see us use the potion. He's probably wondering where we are." Pink Rabbit looked very confused. He He was hopping around and around the traveling cauldron, blinking his beady eyes worriedly. I leaned out of the dollhouse. "Pink Rabbit," I called in my high squeaky voice. "Over here." Pink Rabbit looked up and saw me. He wiggled his ears in surprise. Then, before I could say anything else, he jumped right into the cauldron, completely covering himself with powdery potion. There was a huge poof of glittery pink smoke. "Uh-oh," said Mirabelle. Chapter 3. We watched the now miniature Pink Rabbit bounce out of the cauldron and across the carpet to the dollhouse. "What?" I said. "Pink Rabbit won't mind being tiny. He just wanted to join us." "It's not that," said Mirabelle. "He covered his whole body in the potion. He's going to be tiny for days." "Oh," I said, started to panic. "Well, there's nothing we can do about it," said Mirabelle, as Pink Rabbit came bouncing up the stairs and into my arms. "Let's not worry about it. Let's go and have fun." The three of us ran up the rest of the stairs and onto the roof of the dollhouse, where the top of the slide was. "This is going to be amazing," said Mirabelle. "You go first, Isadora." I peered down the slide. It looked very steep and twisty from up here. The pool at the bottom suddenly seemed very deep. I had only just learned how to swim underwater. It's okay," I said. "You can go first, Mirabelle." Mirabelle's eyes flashed wickedly. "Don't be a scaredy cat, Isadora," she said. "Go on, I dare you." I put my foot tentatively at the top of the slide. "But Pink Rabbit hates getting wet," I pointed out. "I should probably stay up here with him." "Pink Rabbit won't mind," said Mirabelle. "He can wait here. Anyway, you've got wings. You can always fly off the slide if you don't like it." This was true. "Okay," I said, putting my other foot onto the slide and sitting down. I closed my eyes and held my nose with my fingers. 1, 2, 3, go," shouted Mirabelle, giving me a little push. I was off. "Whee," I squealed as I whooshed downward, twisting and turning, my hair flying out behind me. Around and around I spiraled until, splosh, I landed in the ice cream tub full of water. "Wow," I gasped, coming up for air and spraying water everywhere. "That was amazing." Just then, there was another splosh as Mirabelle came flying off the slide and into the water beside me. "That was so fun," she said. "Come on, Isadora, let's do it again." I grabbed her hand and we flew back up to the roof. Mirabelle went first this time and I followed her. We tried the slide on our fronts and our backs and going down together. Each time we landed with a wonderful splash in the tub of water. I was halfway down the slide on my fifth turn when suddenly I felt a tingling in my fingers. "Oh, no," I thought, but before I could do anything, there was a poof of glittery pink smoke. "Help!" I shouted as my body switched back to the normal size. I landed with a thump on the carpet, crushing the whole slide beneath me. Quickly, I picked Mirabelle and Pink Rabbit off the roof of the dollhouse and set them down on the carpet. There was another poof, and Mirabelle appeared, full size, standing beside me. Pink Rabbit was still the size of a button. I picked him up so he could sit in the palm of my hand. "Oh, the poor slide," I said sadly. I stared at it, crushed, next to the dollhouse. "We should have been more careful with the potion." "You worry too much," said Mirabelle. "We can always make another one." "I know," I said. "I'm just sad it's broken." Just then, I heard Mom calling us from downstairs. "Isadora, Mirabelle, breakfast time." I looked at my hand, where tiny Pink Rabbit was bouncing up and down. I couldn't let Mom and Dad see him like that. Carefully, I placed him on the bed. "You take a nap, Pink Rabbit," I said to him. "Hopefully, you'll be the right size when we get back." Chapter 4. Mirabelle and I ran down the stairs and into the kitchen where Mom, Dad, and my little sister, Baby Honey Blossom, were waiting to start our evening breakfast. There was a big cake with pink icing in the middle of the table, made specially for Mirabelle. "There you are," said Mom. "You look wet," remarked Dad, glancing worriedly toward the window. "Is it raining?" "I hope not. I can't bear getting my hair messed up when I go for my nightly fly." "It's not raining," said Mom, looking at us questioningly. She waved her wand so that our clothes magically became dry. "Thank goodness for that," said Dad, taking a sip of his red juice. "Dad only ever drinks red juice. It's a vampire thing." "I hope you two haven't been making a mess upstairs," said Mom as she started to cut the cake. I began thinking about the crushed water slide and the water that had been spilled all over my bedroom floor. "Of course not," said Mirabelle sweetly as we sat down at the table together. "The cake looks delicious, Auntie Cordelia." "Thank you," said Mom, beaming. "It's carrot cake." "Oh, Pink Rabbit's favorite," said Dad with a wink. Pink Rabbit can't really eat food, but he likes to pretend. "Where is Pink Rabbit?" asked Mom, looking around suspiciously. "It's very unlike him to miss cake." I felt my face go hot. "He's napping," said Mirabelle quickly. "Ah, yes," nodded Dad knowledgeably. "He's got a big day coming up tomorrow. He needs his beauty sleep." "Tomorrow?" I said. "What was happening tomorrow?" And then I remembered. It was bring your pet to school day. "Don't tell me you've forgotten," said Dad. "You've been looking forward to it for weeks." "Pink Rabbit has been practicing tricks to show the class," Mom told Mirabelle proudly. "He's getting very good at juggling." "But I thought you took Pink Rabbit to school with you every day," said Mirabelle, confused. "Your class will have seen him already." "Yes," I said, "but I promised him he could come as my special pet, and the class hasn't seen his tricks." "Oh," said Mirabelle, unimpressed. Her eyes glittered dangerously as she munched on her sandwich. After evening breakfast, we raced back upstairs to my bedroom. "Please, please let Pink Rabbit be his normal size again," I whispered as I opened my door. But Pink Rabbit was still tiny. He was bouncing and sliding up and down the lumps and bumps in my quilt. To him, they were like mountains. That night, after Mom and Honey Blossom were in bed and Dad had gone out for his nightly fly, Mirabelle got out her traveling potion kit again. We sat in the dark, and I used my wand as a flashlight so she could see what she was doing. Into the cauldron went the ingredients of the spell. A pinch of stardust, a sprinkling of dragon scales, a dash of glitter, and a handful of dried flower petals. Mirabelle said some strange-sounding words and gave the potion a stir. We both peered into the cauldron and watched the mixture twinkle in the wand's light. "Just wait," whispered Mirabelle, "and watch." The mixture swirled around all on its own. Around and around it went until it had shaped itself into a ball. The ball grew a tail and then legs and feet and claws. "Look at its wings," breathed Mirabelle. We both watched as the tiny little dragon took shape. "Oh, it's so cute," I said. Mirabelle reached into the cauldron and stroked it with her hand. The dragon nuzzled her finger and squeaked. "You just need to be gentle with it," advised Mirabelle. "It's only a baby. It needs to be comforted." She picked the dragon up and put it into my lap. Then she jumped off my bed and got into her own. "Good night, Isadora," she yawned. Then she lay down, closed her eyes, fell asleep, and started snoring. I put the dragon carefully under my quilt and then snuggled down next to it in the bed. It felt strange to have the dragon there instead of Pink Rabbit. I had put Pink Rabbit in a little matchbox bed on my bedside table. I didn't want to accidentally roll on top of him in the night when he was so tiny. I was just dropping off to sleep when squeak, squeak, squeak, I opened one eye. Squeak, squeak, squeak. The dragon wanted comforting. I reached out and patted it sleepily on the head. Now you settle down, I whispered. I have school tomorrow. The dragon curled up next to me. My eyes started to close and my mind started to drift away from dreamland. Squeak, squeak, squeak. I sat up in bed. Shh, I whispered, hurriedly patting the dragon on the head again and stroking its little wings. I was worried it might wake Mom and Honey Blossom. The dragon stopped squeaking, and I lay back down in bed. By the time I finally got to sleep, it was way past midnight. Chapter 5. I still felt tired when I woke up the next morning. "Rise and shine, Isadora," said Mirabelle, leaping out of bed and looking as fresh as a daisy. "Where's the dragon?" I rolled over and peered at her through sleepy eyes. "What dragon?" I said. Then I remembered. "The dragon." Immediately, I sat bolt upright in bed and looked around. The dragon had disappeared from my bed, and there was a trail of stars and glitter running out my bedroom door. Together, we followed the trail downstairs to the kitchen. "Do you know anything about this?" Mom asked, pointing at the glittery, starry floor. "Well," I began. "No," said Mirabelle, "we don't. We have been sleeping soundly all night." She gave my mom a sweet smile and sat down at the breakfast table. I went to sit next to her, but I couldn't relax. I felt guilty that neither of us had told the truth. "Good evening," called Dad cheerily as he came into the house from his nightly fly. "I mean, morning, sorry." I heard him taking off his cape in the hallway, and then, "What's this?" he asked, coming into the kitchen and holding his slippers up with a finger and thumb. Glittery slime was dripping from its toes. "Oh, no," I thought. "Something slobbering on my slippers," said Dad, horrified. "I can never wear these again. I can't possibly wear slippers that have been slobbered on. What sort of vampire would that make me?" "One who cares about the environment," said Mom, tapping the slippers with her wand so that the slime disappeared. "Don't throw them away. That would be very wasteful." I heard Mirabelle giggle from behind her toast, but I didn't find Dad's slobbered on slippers very funny. I was too worried about the dragon. Mom stared hard at Mirabelle and me. "There's something fishy going on," she said. "I think you two know something about it." "We don't," insisted Mirabelle, "do we, Isadora?" I said. I didn't want to lie to Mom, but I also didn't want to look bad in front of Mirabelle. "I think Honey Blossom must have dribbled on Dad's slippers," I said quickly. "And I saw her with a packet of sequins yesterday. She must have sprinkled them all over the floor." "Yes," agreed Mirabelle, nodding. Mom frowned. "What about Pink Rabbit?" she asked. "He's missing again." "He's in my bedroom," I said truthfully. "Getting ready for his big day," lied Mirabelle. "He's picking out the best outfit to wear." Said Mom. I chewed slowly on my piece of toast. It tasted like cardboard. "I'm going to get ready for school," I said, hopping off my chair and rushing out of the kitchen. "Where, oh, where could the dragon be? Stars and glitter were everywhere." I searched in the downstairs bathroom, the great hall, the grand dining room, and the sitting room, but the dragon was nowhere to be found. I made my way up to my bedroom, and there was the dragon. It was sitting on my bed and puffing out clouds of stars and glitter into the air. It was also three times the size it had been last night. "It's huge," I wailed to Mirabelle. You said it would just be a small one. Well, I meant it first, explained Mirabel. It's a magic dragon, you see. It will only last for a day and then disappear. She looked at the clock on my wall. It's probably a teenager by now. A teenager, I squeaked. I can't take a teenage dragon to school. Of course you can, insisted Mirabel. All your friends will be amazed. I guess, I said, walking to my closet and taking out my school uniform. But I wish you were coming, too. I don't know how I'm going to look after it all on my own. You'll be fine, Mirabel said. And there's no way I come to school with you today, not on my vacation. Just relax, Isadora. Okay, I sighed, wishing I was on vacation, too. Witch schools and human schools have very different holidays. I chose to go to a human school, even though I am a vampire fairy. I tried very hard to relax as I put on my school uniform and kissed Pink Rabbit goodbye on top of his miniature head. When I was ready, I found a belt and tied it around the dragon's neck to make a leash. Now I just have to get the dragon out of the house without Mom and Dad seeing it, I said. Easy, said Mirabel. You can fly out your bedroom window. The dragon has wings too, remember? I'll tell your mom that you were running late for school and had to rush. I'll tell her Pink Rabbit was having trouble deciding which outfit to wear. Pink Rabbit shook his head crossly at Mirabel from the bedside table. No, don't blame it on Pink Rabbit, I said hurriedly. Poor Pink Rabbit. I took the end of the belt and led the dragon toward the window. Goodbye, said Mirabel cheerfully. I stepped out the window into the air and flapped my wings. I gave a tug on the leash, and the dragon followed, leaping out into the morning sunshine. It felt strange to be without Pink Rabbit, and I felt a little sad that I hadn't said goodbye to Mom and Dad, but I didn't know what else to do. Chapter 6. Together, the dragon and I flew over the town and toward the school. As we got closer, I could see some of my friends standing in the playground with their pets. Hey, look, shouted Oliver, pointing upward. There's Isadora. Hi, Isadora, called Zoe. Wow, cried Samantha. She's brought a dragon, yelled Sashi. I landed in the playground with the dragon, and everyone immediately gathered around. That's amazing, said Jasper. Incredible, agreed Bruno. Whoa, said Zoe. The dragon smiled proudly and puffed out a cloud of stars and glitter. Its scales shimmered in the sunshine. I suddenly felt very happy that I had brought such an interesting pet to school. Do you want to go for a ride? I asked my friends. I'm sure the dragon wouldn't mind. Yes, cried Bruno. I want a ride. Let me go first. He hopped onto the dragon's back, and the dragon flew up into the air. It flew around in a small circle and then landed gently back on the ground. Whee! Squealed Bruno. I want a turn, shouted Oliver. One by one, my friends took a ride on the dragon's back. When Miss Cherry spotted us, she came racing to the playground, looking very shocked and surprised. What's going on? She shrieked. This is a health and safety hazard. Everyone, come inside immediately. The dragon flapped down back to the ground, and we all followed Miss Cherry into the classroom. I sat down at my desk, and the dragon sat next to me. It kept puffing out clouds of stars and glitter into the air. The boy sitting in front of me began to sneeze. Now, said Miss Cherry from the front of the class, we are all going to take turns. Everyone will have a chance to come up to the front of the class and talk about their pet. Who wants to go first? Bruno's hand shot up into the air, and Miss Cherry called him to the front. This is George the Iguana, said Bruno, holding a large lizard-like creature for everyone to see. He has a chew, a striped tail, and Achoo! He needs to be kept warm. Wonderful, said Miss Cherry. Achoo! Bruno continued talking about his iguana, but he was finding it difficult to breathe. The air was becoming thick with stars and glitter. It wasn't long before everyone in the classroom was sneezing. Glitter can be very itchy when it gets up your nose. Oh, dear, said Miss Cherry through sneezes. I think you should go next, Isadora, and then maybe take the dragon outside for a little while. I walked up to the front of the class. The dragon followed me excitedly, wagging its scaly tail. I began feeling shy. This is... Achoo! A dragon! The dragon hopped up and down next to me. It started to flap its wings proudly. Dragons like, I continued realizing I actually didn't know much about dragons at all. Achoo! The dragon flapped its wings harder, disturbing a box of art supplies next to Miss Cherry's desk. Pencils and crayons exploded into the air. I think, began Miss Cherry, but at that moment the dragon knocked over cans of paint, which fell over and burst open, spattering paint up the walls and all over the floor. I continued, starting to panic. The dragon was extremely excited now. It rose up into the air and tried to fly around the room, knocking over anything in its path. Zoe's puppy began to bark and leap across the desk. Samantha's Siamese cat started to yowl. Jasper's snake hissed and slithered away from him. Ah! Screamed Samantha, jumping up on top of her desk. The snake is on the loose! 10 seconds later, the classroom was in chaos. Help! Shrieked Samantha. Where's my snake? Shouted Jasper. Stop! I yelled at the dragon. But the dragon didn't want to stop. It was enjoying itself too much. Oh, my goodness, wailed Miss Cherry with her head in her hands. I didn't know what to do. The dragon was destroying the classroom. Around and around it went, wrecking everything in its path. There was nothing else I could do. I opened the window. As soon as the dragon sensed the fresh air, it launched itself toward the window. Flap, flap, flap went its shimmery, scaly wings, and my hair blew back in the breeze. Stars and glitter swirled around the room. And then it was gone. It flew out across the playground and up into the sky, my belt still tied around its neck. I hoped that it would fly far away and never come back. Chapter 7. I closed the window quickly so that none of the other pets could escape. Miss Cherry breathed a sigh of relief, but she looked very upset. Isadora Moon, she cried. I felt my face go red. I had never been in trouble at school before. Bringing a dragon to school was an irresponsible thing to do. A dragon is not an appropriate pet for the classroom. I'm sorry, I said, hanging my head in shame. You will go to the principal's office and call your parents, said Miss Cherry. Tell them what's happened so they can help you find your dragon. Then come back here and help clean up. I felt like crying as I waded my way across the room to the door. Zoe patted my arm gently as I walked past her. It's okay, she whispered. Don't worry, whispered Bruno. I've been sent to the principal's office before. But I had never been sent to the principal's office. I felt so awful. I left the classroom and walked across the lunchroom toward the office. I knocked on the door. Come in, called a high, tinkly voice. I went into the room and saw Miss Valentino sitting beside her desk, wearing her usual pair of pink horn-rimmed glasses. Miss Valentino was the school principal. What can I do for you, Isadora Moon? She asked with a beaming smile. Have you got another gold star? I gulped and felt my eyes prick with tears. I got in trouble, I whispered. Miss Cherry told me to come and call my parents. Miss Valentino frowned. Oh, dear, she said. That's not like you. What happened? I explained about Mirabelle and the dragon, and Miss Valentino nodded. You've got yourself into quite a pickle, haven't you? She said. I think it might be time to stand up to that cousin of yours. She picked up the phone and called my mom. Ah, Mrs. Moon, I heard her say. This is Miss Valentino. I'm the principal at Isadora's school. I'm afraid you have to ask to come to the school right away. Yes, she's fine. Well, I'll let Isadora explain for herself. Okay. Goodbye, Mrs. Moon. She put the phone down and smiled at me. It's all right, Isadora, she said kindly. Everything will be okay. It only took Mom 10 minutes to arrive at the school. She must have flown there at top speed. What happened? She asked. Is everything okay? And where's Pink Rabbit? Suddenly, I couldn't bear to tell Mom what had happened. I have a stomach ache, I lied. Can I come home? Zoe said she would bring Pink Rabbit home for me later. I felt bad about lying, and I wasn't sure Mom would believe me about Pink Rabbit. But she just nodded and said, poor you. What a shame. We'd better get you home. She let Miss Valentino know that we were leaving. Then she took my hand, and we both rose up into the air, flapping our wings. Chapter 8. Mirabelle was in the kitchen when we got home. I saw she had been making moon and star-shaped cookies with Mom. They must have had a fun day together. Oh, yum, I said, reaching for one. Not for you, said Mom, swiping my hand away gently. Not if you have a stomach ache. She filled a glass with fizzy water for me instead. Where's the dragon? Whispered Mirabelle as soon as Mom's back was turned. It flew away, I whispered. Shush! I spent the rest of the afternoon sitting in the kitchen with Mom and Mirabelle, watching them decorate the cookies and sipping my fizzy water. I went up to my bedroom a couple of times to check on Pink Rabbit, but he was still tiny. By evening breakfast, Pink Rabbit still had not returned to his normal size. I thought you said Zoe was dropping off Pink Rabbit, said Mom, as she put sandwiches and cakes on the table. She did, said Mirabelle quickly. Earlier, you were upstairs with Honey Blossom. Pink Rabbit is having a nap. He's tired after his busy day. Pink Rabbit seems to be having a lot of naps lately, said Dad suspiciously. Yes, agreed Mom, staring at me quizzically. He does. Delicious sandwiches, Auntie Cordelia, said Mirabelle in a louder voice than usual. Really yummy. Well, thank you, Mirabelle, said Mom delightedly. They're special fairy ones. They change flavor every time you take a bite. I thought so, said Mirabelle. Chocolate spread and raspberry jam. I put a sandwich on my plate and nibbled.

No idea, said Dad, standing up and swishing his cape around him. Let's go and look. Maybe it's a burglar. He picked up his glass of red juice. I will throw this on the burglar, he said. It will surprise him. Mom picked up her wand. I think this might be more useful in this situation, she said. Mirabelle picked up her fork and held it in front of her. How exciting, she said. I will poke the burglar with my fork. We all ran up the stairs to the bathroom. I tried to get there first with his super speedy vampire cape. Dad was a lot faster than I was. What's this? I heard him gasp as he walked into the room. The dragon was sitting in the bathtub, and it had half a water pipe in its mouth, which it had ripped out from beneath the sink. Water was gushing all over the bathroom floor, and stars and glitter swirled everywhere. Mom waved her wand to stop the water temporarily. We'll have to call a plumber, she said, and then she narrowed her eyes at me. Isadora Moon, Mom said in a stern voice, I do believe that is your belt tied around the dragon's neck. I hung my head. What's going on? Asked Dad with his hands on his hips. I thought you were behaving strangely, Isadora. Very strangely, agreed Mom. All this lying and sneaking around. I'm sorry, I said in a small voice. Mirabelle stood quietly behind me. Now answer me honestly, said Mom. Is this pink rabbit in the bathtub? Have you turned him into a dragon? Is this why we haven't seen him lately? No, Mirabelle giggled. It's not pink rabbit. Mom didn't find it very funny. Pink rabbit is napping, said Mirabelle again. But I couldn't bear to tell any more lies. Chapter 9. He's not napping, I said to Mom and Dad. He's turned into a miniature rabbit. What? Said Dad. We made a potion, I continued, and Pink Rabbit jumped into it and is now really tiny. And I crushed my dollhouse slide when I grew big again. And then we made another potion so that I would have a really interesting pet to take to school, a dragon. But the dragon just made a mess everywhere, so I blamed it on Honey Blossom. Then the dragon got me into trouble at school, but it had flown away, so I told you I had a stomach ache, so I wouldn't have to tell you what really happened, which is that the dragon made a mess in my classroom, and I was supposed to help clean it up. I'm sorry. I see, said Dad, looking disappointed. Mom shook her head, and I started to cry. Mirabelle stood there, not saying a word. You are grounded for a week, said Dad, literally. No more flying, no more magic, and no more peanut butter sandwiches. Yes, agreed Mom. All this lying. What sort of example are you setting for your cousin? I sniffed sadly. Then Mirabelle spoke up. Her face had gone very red. She said, it's not all Isadora's fault. Then she started to explain. Really, it's mostly my fault, she said, looking down at the floor. I persuaded her to do everything. Isadora didn't want to make a dragon or take it to school. She wasn't even very excited about making the shrinking potion. I'm sorry, too. I see, Mom said quietly. Said Dad. They both turned to me. Isadora, said Mom, you need to learn to stand up for yourself. You shouldn't do things you don't want to do just because someone else tells you to, said Dad. I know, I said in a small voice. And Mirabelle, said Dad, you should know better. You are older than Isadora. We don't want any more lying this week. Okay, said Mirabelle meekly. Well then, said Mom, brightening, let's put this behind us. But you're still grounded, added Dad cheerfully as he took hold of my belt
and led the dragon

out of the bathroom. Both of you. We all went back downstairs with the dragon and finished our evening breakfast. The dragon must have been very hungry because it ate all the sandwiches and then gobbled down all the cake. It even drank a glass of Dad's red juice. Poor thing, said Mom. After evening breakfast, Mirabelle and I went back to my bedroom with the dragon, which was now almost the size of a car. Pink Rabbit was sitting on the bed, and he was normal size. Oh, Pink Rabbit, I said, hugging him tightly to my chest. You're back to yourself again. Pink Rabbit squirmed happily in my arms and wiggled his ears. The dragon flapped its wings. It's probably a very old dragon now, observed Mirabelle, giving its snout a gentle pat. Probably about 100 years old. It has a lot of energy, I said. Do you think it needs to fly before bedtime? Maybe, said Mirabelle, opening the window. Shall we go for a last ride on its back before it disappears? I don't know, I said. Dad said no more flying for a week. Oh, yes, said Mirabelle with a naughty glint flashing in her eyes. Well, we wouldn't really be flying, would we? The dragon would be flying. She had a point. I did want to go for one last fly on the dragon, and not just because Mirabelle wanted to. Okay, I agreed, let's go. But I'm going because I want to, and not because you think it's a good idea. We both climbed onto the dragon's back, and I held Pink Rabbit tightly to my chest. The dragon happily puffed a cloud of stars and glitter out of its snout. Then it launched itself out the window and into the starry sky. That was wonderful, I said when we got back to my bedroom. It was, Mirabelle agreed. The dragon yawned and curled up on the floor. Mirabelle and I both got into bed, and I turned out the light. Good night, dragon, we whispered. When we woke up the next morning, the dragon had gone. There was just a pile of stars and glitter on the floor. I felt a little sad. It's okay, said Mirabelle, patting me gently on the arm. I can make you another one. No, I said firmly, absolutely not. But, said Mirabelle, no, I said. Then I hopped out of my bed and pulled my dollhouse into the middle of the floor. Let's play my game today, I said. After breakfast, let's make dolls that look like us. I think that would be really fun. I got out my box of fabric scraps. We don't even need magic to do it, I said happily. We can make them the old-fashioned way. Mine will have a black tutu. Okay, said Mirabelle, starting to sound excited. Can mine have some little black pointy boots? Of course it can, I said. That would look amazing. We can make a tiny pink rabbit, too. Together we went down the stairs to breakfast, Pink Rabbit bounding along behind us. You know what would be fun, said Mirabelle, her eyes glinting again. If we used magic to bring the dolls to life, we could... No, I said firmly. We're not going to do that, Mirabelle. Okay, said Mirabelle meekly. It will be fun anyway, I promise. And it was.

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2: This is Mike Musgrave. I'll be reading more poetry from the book, Where the Sidewalk Ends, written and illustrated by Shel Silverstein. The Toucan. Tell me who can catch a toucan? Lou can. Just how far can ride the toucan? Toucan. What kind of goo can stick you to the toucan? Glue can. Who can write some more about the toucan? You can. The planet Mars. On the planet Mars, they have clothes just like ours. And they have the same shoes and same laces. And they have the same charms and same graces. And they have the same heads and same faces. But not in the very same places. This completes the readings for today. This is Mike Musgrave, signing off.
3: The Generals. Said General Clay to General Gore, "Oh, must we fight this silly war? To kill and die is such a bore."
4: "I quite agree," said General Gore.
3: Said General Gore to General Clay, "We could go to the beach today and have some ice cream on the way."
4: "A grand idea," said General Clay.
3: Said General Clay to General Gore, "We'll build sandcastles on the shore."
4: Said General Gore, "We'll splash and play."
3: "Let's leave right now," said General Clay. Said General Gore to General Clay, "But what if the sea is closed today? And what if the sand's been blown away?"
4: "A dreadful thought," said General Clay.
3: Said General Gore to General Clay, "I've always feared the ocean spray. And we may drown, it's true, we may.
4: It chills my blood," said General Clay.
3: Said General Clay to General Gore, "My bathing suit is slightly tore. We'd better go on with our war."
4: "I quite agree," said General Gore.
3: Then General Clay charged General Gore as bullets flew and cannons roared. And now, alas, there is no more of General Clay or General Gore.
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I'm reading from the December 2025 edition of Scientific American. The first article is titled, Stranded on Mars. NASA spent years and billions of dollars collecting Martian samples to bring home. Now, it might just leave them there. By Jonathan O'Callaghan. Right now, one of the most advanced planetary explorers ever built is scouring the surface of Mars. Supported by a team of hundreds of scientists back on Earth, the Perseverance rover has traveled nearly the distance of a marathon to answer some of the biggest questions about our neighboring world. What was the planet like eons ago? Was it ever habitable? Did it host life? One rock visited by Perseverance, called Chayava Falls, is speckled with iron-rich minerals that might be able to answer these questions, scientists announced in September. On Earth, the presence of these minerals usually means microbes that used iron in the chemical reactions essential to their metabolism once lived there. Does the same hold true on Mars? A piece of Chayava Falls is safely tucked inside the rover's storage cache. If it can be shipped to Earth, analysis with the full range of laboratory equipment here could tell us the answer. But Chayava Falls' ride to our planet might have fallen through. The Perseverance rover is the first phase of a multi-step mission to bring bits of Mars to Earth, known as Mars Sample Return, MSR, and the next step is dangling by a thread. The Trump administration has proposed canceling the return portion of the endeavor. The mission's fate, as of press time, rests with the U.S. Congress. The situation has dismayed scientists who have longed to get their hands on Martian rocks. We've been working for so many decades to try to make this happen, says Vicki Hamilton, a planetary geologist at the Southwest Research Institute's Colorado branch. Now that Perseverance has scooped up prized samples, scientists are faced with the prospect of leaving them on Mars to languish. It's hard to watch. Even if the mission isn't canceled, how to finish it remains an open question. In 2024, NASA said it was scrapping its initial troubled plan for MSR, deemed too costly and too far behind schedule, to seek cheaper commercial approaches. The agency now has multiple options on the table, but has yet to decide which course to take, if any. At stake are potentially profound insights about Mars. We know that some 3 billion to 4 billion years ago, Mars was warm and wet, with lakes and seas on its surface. What we don't know is whether life ever took hold there. Can we find out? Perseverance touched down on Mars in February 2021, following a nail-biter of a landing. After the spacecraft had torn through the Martian atmosphere and descended toward the surface by parachute, a crab-like, rocket-propelled platform called Skycrane lowered the rover on cables to the surface. It landed inside Jezero Crater, a 28-mile-wide dent in the Martian landscape. A river once flowed there, and the bone-dried delta it left behind is visible from space. If anything ever lived on Mars, Jezero is as good a place as any to look for signs of it. It's nearly impossible, however, to send a mission to Mars that would be capable of finding life without help from labs on Earth. That's why scientists have been lobbying since the 1960s for a way to bring pieces of Mars here. MSR is the culmination of those efforts. In 2000, Scott Hubbard, NASA's first Mars program director, sometimes called the Mars Czar, was tasked with turning around the fortunes of an ailing program that had experienced multiple failures in the 1990s, including the loss of two orbiters and a lander. "I took the existing program down to the roots, almost a bare sheet of paper," Hubbard says. The top priority, he says, was to find out, did life ever exist on Mars, and could it be there today? Interest in Martian life had been spurred by a now infamous announcement from the White House lawn in 1996 when President Bill Clinton declared that signs of life had been detected in a Martian meteorite found in Antarctica. That claim was later refuted, but it caused enough clamor to put the search for Martian life at the top of NASA's agenda. NASA put a plan in place. Rovers and orbiters would probe the planet to identify good places to look for evidence of life. Then a rover would head there to grab samples, and a third phase would bring them to Earth. In 2012, NASA announced the Mars 2020 mission, which would land a rover later named Perseverance to collect the samples.
By 2030, a follow-up mission would collect these samples and return them to Earth at an estimated cost of slightly less than $6 billion. Perseverance launched from Cape Canaveral in Florida in July 2020. Not far behind, scientists hoped, the retrieval mission would follow. In September 2021, Perseverance collected its first sample, a type of volcanic rock called basalt, possibly the result of a volcano erupting into Jezero Crater after it was formed. If the stone could be analyzed and dated on Earth, it would help scientists determine the earliest time that water could have flowed into Jezero, estimated to be around 3.8 billion years ago. Since then, the rover has been gradually making a 20-mile trek toward the rim of Jezero, traveling up the delta of the now-absent river. Equipped with a sampling arm and a drill, Perseverance carries 43 cigar-sized tubes into which it can deposit interesting samples it has collected, selected by scientists back home who are watching its every move. The rover dropped 10 of these tubes at a spot called Three Forks between December 2022 and January 2023, a contingency cache in case the vehicle later failed. The most valuable samples, however, collected farther up the riverbed in locations where the prospects for life look more promising, remain on board Perseverance. These include the Chiaba Falls tube, retrieved in March 2024, which was collected in a region called Bright Angel. "Everybody's probably most excited about the Bright Angel samples," says Brioni Horgan, a planetary scientist at Purdue University and part of the Perseverance science team. "They have potential biosignatures in them. The Chiaba Falls rock has our first confident detection of organic matter," says Perseverance's project scientist Kenneth Farley of the California Institute of Technology. "The rock's blotches and speckles could be associated with ancient Martian life," Farley says. "It is the most interesting sample in our entire collection." Scientists get giddy thinking about what they could do with these rocks here on Earth. "We would look for a series of properties that are really hard to explain by any abiotic or non-biological mechanisms," says Tanya Bosak, a geobiologist at the Massachusetts Institute of Technology and a member of the Perseverance sample science team. "In other words, these samples might be our first concrete evidence of life on another world. Researchers would check for material left behind by decayed microbes, for instance, or an imbalance in two key forms of carbon, carbon-12 and carbon-13. If you have a dead log on Earth with some kind of dead plant matter, you will see a lot of carbon-12, Bosak says. "Other evidence of life could include microfossils, physical shapes in the rocks themselves that might be fossilized remains of ancient critters. There should be some organic compounds or minerals present that we know are good at preserving microbial shapes," she says. "It's hard to overstate how important this discovery would be. It would constitute the first evidence of life on another world, proof that Earth was not the only place in the universe to become inhabited. We would know that with the right ingredients and conditions, life could form anywhere." The quest to bring Mars rocks home is not solely about life, though. The project could explain why the planet now has no magnetic field and barely any atmosphere, two characteristics that are probably linked. Mars' atmosphere might have been mostly blown away by the sun billions of years ago when the planet's core stopped generating a protective magnetic field, possibly a result of the planet cooling and plate tectonics ending. Samples collected by Perseverance could tell us when this all happened and why. Electrons in the ground should be oriented in the direction of the planet's magnetic field at different points in time, like a fossil record of the field, says Benjamin Weiss, a planetary scientist at MIT and a member of the MSR sample science team. X-ray scans of the samples taken on Earth could detect these orientations, which could be matched with various data, including markings on Mars' surface that Perseverance made when it collected the rocks. These measurements would reveal a timeline of activity in the planet's core and maybe solve the mystery of why today Mars, compared with Earth, is such a hellhole, knowledge that could help us in the search for habitable worlds outside our solar system. Given what scientists know about Jezero Crater, there is no question that life should have been able to survive there in the past. If we find no evidence that it did, would that suggest that life struggles to arise, even under the right conditions?
The only way to know for sure is to finish what NASA started. Perseverance collected the Chiava Falls sample 3 months after its future was thrown into doubt. In April 2024, Bill Nelson, a former senator from Florida who was then the administrator of NASA, announced he would postpone the return portion of MSR. He cited an independent review that warned the program might end up costing $11 billion, some $5 billion more than intended, and be delayed into 2040, a decade beyond the original schedule. Nelson felt the program was spinning out of control. It was an awfully complicated plan, and this complicated plan kept getting more and more expensive, he says. Eventually, he decided that we're pulling the plug on this and we're going to start over, he says. The decision was disappointing and surprising to the scientists working on the mission, Farley says. They felt a sense that somehow everybody had let NASA down. There were concerns about the project elsewhere, though. Some scientists thought the sample return project was taking attention and money away from other planetary science endeavors. I'm on record for having criticized Mars sample return, says Paul Byrne, a planetary scientist at Washington University in St. Louis. There was a concern that if it had continued the way it was going, it could have eaten all the money for other missions. Still, he wants it to happen, just at a more reasonable price. The planetary science community is nearly unanimous about the mission being a top priority. We have decades of people pointing to this and saying, this is the thing we want to do now, Byrne says. I don't know if the community can be any louder or more fervent. Bringing the samples home will require pulling off some unprecedented feats. Humanity has never attempted to launch a spacecraft from the Red Planet. The original plan was to send a lander carrying a small fetch rover built by the European Space Agency, which would collect Perseverance's samples and load them into a rocket. That rocket would then be launched into Mars orbit, where another orbiting European vehicle would dock and collect them. But NASA scrapped the idea in 2022 because the fetch rover was deemed too heavy for a safe MSR landing. So Nelson asked for other ideas. NASA put out a call to commercial companies and other branches of the agency, and by the end of 2024, about a dozen proposals had come in. Elon Musk's SpaceX and Jeff Bezos's startup Blue Origin both submitted proposals. The details are unknown, and neither company responded to a request for comment, but SpaceX's proposal involves using its huge Starship rocket, which is still in development. U.S. launch company Rocket Lab also submitted a proposal. Rocket Lab CEO Peter Beck claims the company could do the mission for $4 billion with a return in 2031 if it were given the go-ahead soon. That's cheaper and quicker than many scientists at NASA had imagined. We need to get on with it, Beck says. Pick a path and let's go. Because the proposals arrived at the end of the Biden administration, Nelson, who stepped down as NASA administrator in January 2025, decided to let the Trump administration make the choice in mid-2026. The delay means NASA might not be the first to bring Mars rocks to Earth, if it manages the feat at all. China aims to launch its Tianwen-3 mission to Mars in 2028 and bring samples to Earth by 2031, albeit with a much simpler mission that would collect samples from a single location. In May 2025, the Trump administration released its proposed 2026 budget for NASA. The plan called for widespread cuts, scrapping existing space missions, shelving many climate programs, and ending Mars sample return, which the administration described as financially unstable, in favor of one day sending humans to Mars. Now the project's fate rests with Congress, which must decide whether to follow Trump's recommendation or rescue the beleaguered mission. In the meantime, Perseverance continues to trundle across Mars. Its plutonium power source has 10 years of juice left, putting a hard deadline on handing off the samples to a stationary MSR lander if there is no fetch rover. If construction does not begin in the next 2 years, I don't think it's going to make it, Farley says. It takes 4 or 5 years at the very least to build a mission, so we'll know pretty soon what our fate is going to be. The sample tubes packed inside the rover can last up to half a century. If MSR is canceled or postponed again, Perseverance could drop them somewhere on the surface in the hope that some future mission, perhaps even a human expedition, collects them. Or maybe another country such as China might decide to grab them.
Why not? Says Jim Green, former NASA scientist and director of NASA's Planetary Science Division from 2006 to 2018. There's nothing on the tubes that says property of the United States. For now, Perseverance keeps storing rocks that might never be picked up. It's now outside of Jezero Crater, heading to a region that scientists think might contain some of the oldest material yet encountered by the rover, dating back to more than 4 billion years to the dawn of the solar system. It has fewer than a dozen sample tubes waiting to be filled. The next article is titled, The Mother of Depressions. Postpartum depression is a leading cause of death among new mothers. A new type of drug offers better, faster treatment. By Marla Broadfoot. Postpartum depression descended on Christina Leos like a heavy fog that separated her from everyone she loved. She could see her newborn baby girl, her two older kids, and her husband, but she felt like a ghost passing through their world. I was going through the motions, but it was like I was looking down on my family, she recalls. Leos, 40, a nurse who lives in Midlothian, Texas, tried several different antidepressants and doses. None helped. She messaged a friend, anxious that she was unfit to be a mother. She even asked if they would take her new baby, Victoria. Although Leos never considered hurting her kids, there were times when she was driving home from work and wondered what it would be like to drive off a bridge. I just had no fear of dying, she says. I didn't care what happened. In December 2023, 9 months after Leos gave birth to Victoria, her doctor told her they were running out of options. She was down to serious choices, including infusions of ketamine, a drug that alters the anatomy and activity of brain cells, electroconvulsive therapy, or admission to a psychiatric hospital. Then Leos remembered seeing something on social media about a new drug specifically for postpartum depression. Unlike older antidepressants such as Prozac, this medication worked on a brain chemicals that are particularly affected by pregnancy. She asked her doctor about it, and they decided to give it a try. Leos began the medication on New Year's Day, 2024. 3 days later, her world shifted. I was driving on the highway and I could literally feel this huge cloud lifting over me, she says, and every day I got better and better. The drug, called zuranolone, and approved by the U.S. Food and Drug Administration in 2023, has since relieved depression in thousands of women. This kind of help is needed desperately. For new mothers, the overall leading cause of death during their first year after childbirth is not bleeding or infection, according to one study encompassing 36 states. What kills more are mental health problems, which account for approximately 23% of maternal deaths in the country. These disorders include a lot of cases of postpartum depression. Yet fewer than half of the women who show signs of such illness are diagnosed, and even fewer receive any form of treatment. Emerging research on the biology of postpartum depression shows that it is not like other severe mood disorders neurologically or biochemically. Rather, it is a result of dramatic changes in hormone levels that come with pregnancy and childbirth. Studies have shown that levels of progesterone and a related hormone, allopregnanolone, rise significantly during pregnancy. Then the levels drop sharply after delivery. Some women are particularly sensitive to this drop, which can disrupt the brain circuitry that regulates mood, leaving them unable to effectively deal with the stresses of motherhood. Zuranolone is designed to offset that drop-off. Growing knowledge of the neurobiology of postpartum depression is also pointing toward methods for earlier and more reliable detection. Many experts hope that identifying biomarkers that predict which women will develop the condition, as well as the introduction of the new medication, will take the stigma away from the illness and stop both healthcare workers and patients from viewing it as a sign of personal weakness or poor parenting. It is a serious mental illness, says Christina Deligiannatis, a reproductive psychiatrist at the Feinstein Institutes for Medical Research at Northwell Health in New York State. We just want to empower women to seek treatment. Challenges do remain. The price tag for the 2-week course of zuranolone is nearly $16,000, raising concerns about how insurance coverage and looming Medicaid eligibility cuts could restrict access
especially because Medicaid covers about 40% of births in the U.S. And researchers are still trying to figure out why the pill doesn't work for everyone. Not every single person that takes it is going to have a fabulous remission of their symptoms, says Samantha Meltzer Brody, a psychiatrist and founder of the Perinatal Psychiatry Program at the University of North Carolina School of Medicine in Chapel Hill. Still, she views the medication as a major milestone. It can work remarkably well for more than half of people, and it's rapid acting, she says. That's a game changer. For centuries, medicine has struggled to fully grasp the causes and consequences of postpartum depression. Descriptions go back as far as ancient Greece. Physicians wrote about women who showed signs of a depressed mood and even psychosis after childbirth. During the Middle Ages, new mothers with depressive symptoms were often believed to be possessed by demons or suffering from an imbalance of bile or other body fluids. Postpartum mood disturbances have also been grouped into vague or broad diagnoses, such as melancholia, mania, or neurosis, which did little to help patients. Even in modern times, such distress is often dismissed as baby blues, the mood swings that affect most new moms but typically resolve within a couple of weeks. The postpartum depression is more intense and long-lasting. It can cause profound sadness and despair, disrupting the crucial bond between mother and child, and its consequences can affect multiple generations. Every year, approximately 500,000 women in the U.S. experience the condition. Approximately 30% of women with postpartum depression continue to experience symptoms 1 year after giving birth. For some, these problems can persist for as long as 11 years. Yet, postpartum depression is not officially recognized as a standalone illness. It did not appear in the Diagnostic and Statistical Manual of Mental Disorder, DSM, the so-called Bible of Psychiatry, until 1994. Even then, it was listed as a subtype of major depression. In the most recent major edition, DSM-5, released in 2013, it is still subsumed under the major depression label with the added phrase, with peripartum onset. These additional three words reflect evidence that almost half of women develop symptoms during pregnancy, not just after. Because postpartum depression has been lumped in with major depression, the two have often been treated the same way. Therapy has relied on traditional antidepressants such as selective serotonin reuptake inhibitors, SSRIs, or as serotonin and norepinephrine that help to govern mood. These antidepressants aim to boost levels of these messengers in the brain. But in recent decades, the research community has recognized that focusing only on these chemical imbalances leaves out other factors that may underlie postpartum depression, including genetics, inflammation, hormonal changes, and neuroplasticity, the brain's ability to adapt and form new connections. Some scientists suspected that fluctuations in hormones such as estrogen and progesterone, called neurosteroids because they act in the brain, played an important role. Yet when research groups started examining the levels of various hormones and neurosteroids, they did not see consistent differences that explained why some new mothers developed depression and others did not. Then about 17 years ago, Jamie McGuire, a neuroscientist now at Tufts University, stumbled on some unusual behavior in mice that had just given birth, and her observation helped to connect the dots. At the time, McGuire was a postdoctoral fellow at the University of California, Los Angeles, studying an ailment called catamenial epilepsy, in which brain seizures become more frequent or more severe during certain phases of the menstrual cycle. She was interested in how neurosteroids might protect against these seizures. Some neurosteroids have been shown to dampen brain activity by strengthening certain effects of a neurotransmitter called gamma-aminobutyric acid, or GABA. This chemical can inhibit neurons, making them less likely to fire. McGuire genetically engineered mice to have altered receptors for GABA on their neurons, making it hard for them to react to the chemical. Without this break, or on neural activity, the mice's brains became hyperexcitable. That extreme state can contribute to seizures.
But when McGuire tried to breed the modified mice, she noticed something unexpected. The new mothers showed strikingly poor maternal behavior, symptoms that in rodents looked an awful lot like depression. They deliver normally, but then during postpartum period they failed to take care of their offspring, and a lot of the babies would die from neglect, McGuire says. Until they gave birth, the mice seemed perfectly healthy. It's really something happening during this pregnancy and postpartum period that's eliciting these behavioral abnormalities, she explains. When McGuire gave the mice a compound that restored their ability to react to neurosteroid signals, they behaved as normal mouse mothers did, and more pups survived. This discovery led to a slew of studies investigating how neurosteroids affect vulnerability to postpartum depression, as well as a new theory for how childbirth can trigger mood disorders. During pregnancy, neurosteroids surge to extremely high levels, up to 100 times higher than in a typical menstrual cycle, to help the body prepare for the physiological and psychological demands of motherhood. McGuire showed that to handle this flood of hormones, the brain reduces the number of GABA receptors in certain regions. This adjustment helps to prevent bothersome and sometimes dangerous symptoms, such as severe drowsiness. But those hormone levels drop precipitously at delivery, leaving the brain in a precarious position. Typically, brain cells sense this shift and dial the receptors back up over the course of several weeks, and all is well. But if you fail to recover those receptors, you get this vulnerability for mood disorders, McGuire says. The vulnerability arises because the body's stress response system, known as hypothalamic pituitary adrenal, HPA, axis, gets thrown off kilter. When the body senses stress, it unleashes a cascade of signals. The hypothalamus sends a message to the pituitary gland, which then tells the adrenal glands to release cortisol and later adrenaline, hormones involved in the body's fight or flight responses. McGuire says this reaction is usually blunted during pregnancy and immediately after childbirth because of rising levels of neurosteroids and the activity of GABA. These substances dampen HPA axis activation so mothers can bond quietly and peacefully with their little ones. But if that suppression continues for too long, postpartum depression symptoms start to appear. Brain imaging studies suggest that treatment with neurosteroids can restore healthy communication among these various neural pathways and the large-scale networks that connect them, allowing the maternal brain to respond appropriately to stress. We think that the antidepressant effects of these neurosteroids involve the ability to kind of reset these network states, McGuire says. A few years after McGuire created her first melancholic mouse models, neuroscientist and pharmaceutical executive Steve Paul co-founded a company called Sage Therapeutics to develop neurosteroid-based medicines for brain disorders. Paul once served as a scientific director of the National Institute of Mental Health, where he showed that the neurosteroid allopregnanolone quieted overactive neurons. It did so by modulating their GABA receptors. Allopregnanolone appeared to be a promising way to control neuron behavior. In 2012, Sage Therapeutics began clinical research on a synthetic form of allopregnanolone called brexanolone that could be given to patients intravenously. The company, working with outside collaborators such as Metzer Brody of UNC, ran exploratory studies for an involuntary shaking disorder called essential tremor and for postpartum depression. In one small study, Metzer Brody gave four women with severe postpartum depression a 60-hour infusion of brexanolone. The experiment did not have a placebo control, making it difficult to determine whether the treatment was truly effective. Still, the findings of that study were just jaw-dropping, says Deli Giannidis, who was not involved in this initial work. Every one of the four women experienced such a remarkable recovery that they no longer met the criteria for clinical depression. Three larger clinical trials followed, each led by Metzer Brody, and they did have placebo controls. In total, 267 women with postpartum depression received either brexanolone or a placebo infusion.
the majority of the women given Brexin alone did better clinically with at least 50% improvement on a test called the Hamilton Rating Scale for depression. Even with a strong placebo effect, which often happens in depression studies, the results were impressive. For instance, in one high-dose brexanolone study, 61% of patients receiving the treatment went into remission, compared with 38% of those taking the placebo. The work led to FDA approval of brexanolone in March 2019 as the first pharmacological therapy specifically indicated for postpartum depression. The picture was not all rosy, however. The trials also showed that the drug could cause women to feel dizzy or drowsy, and in some cases, even lose consciousness. Because of these issues, the medication required continuous medical supervision, creating an emotional and financial barrier for many patients. They would have to check into a clinic and be there for 60 hours for the infusion, said Benjamin Bruno, Vice President of Clinical Development at Lipocine, a Salt Lake City-based drug delivery company specializing in hormones and neurosteroids. This drug, it works great, but no one's using it because it's IV. Michael Quirk, former chief scientific officer at Sage Therapeutics, says the company recognized that an oral drug would be the best way to treat patients with postpartum depression. The trouble, he says, is that naturally occurring allopregnanolone, the active ingredient in brexanolone, has poor oral bioavailability. Less than 5% gets into the bloodstream if given by mouth. So scientists set about tweaking it and eventually created an effective oral delivered compound that retained a lot of brexanolone's GABA-enhancing action. The result, zuranolone, was not simply an oral version of brexanolone. It's a completely distinct new chemical entity. Until Sage chemists made it, it never existed anywhere in the world, Quirk says. He is no longer with Sage, which was bought out by a pharma company called Supernus in 2025. The new molecule worked. In one study, 153 women with severe postpartum depression were randomly selected to take either zuranolone or a placebo pill every evening for 14 days. The women started off with scores of about 28 out of 52 on the standard Hamilton Depression Scale, the same one used to evaluate brexanolone in earlier work. By the end of the study, the zuranolone group scores had dropped to around 9, whereas the placebo's group averaged about 14. The antidepressant effects were rapid, with patients experiencing symptom relief in as few as 3 days. And they were sustained, with patients continuing to report fewer depressive symptoms even after the medicine had left their system. Della Gianides, who led this clinical trial, says she will never forget the transformation she witnessed. She recalls that many of the women struggled with the most basic daily tasks, brushing their teeth, taking a shower, even getting out of bed. They had little to no appetite, often surviving on coffee to stay alert, and they poured what little energy they had into caring for their baby. We had women in the studies who wanted to die. Really, their hopelessness was at a point where they believed that they were burdens to their families, she says. Yet after treatment, those self-destructive thoughts disappeared for many. The medication can be a life-saving intervention. The FDA approved zuranolone in the summer of 2023, just before Leos reached her lowest point and thought she was running out of options. She was nervous about taking a drug that had just arrived on the market, and she obsessed over the medication instructions. I read that front to back so many times, the side effects and how to take it, she says. For her, some dizziness and sleepiness were tolerable. If anything, the meds helped her finally get a decent night's sleep. Before, I would just wake up in the middle of the night anxious about things, and I could never sleep, she remembers. The American College of Obstetricians and Gynecologists now recommends zuranolone as a treatment option. Camille Meehan, an obstetrician-gynecologist in Tulsa, Oklahoma, says most of the women with postpartum depression she sees have moderate to severe cases because those with mild depression might not seek medical help. Meehan says she offers zuranolone as well as traditional SSRI antidepressants to her patients, talking through the risks and benefits of each. For example, SSRIs can take 4 to 6 weeks to reach full effect, whereas zuranolone often works within days. A full course of zuranolone takes 2 weeks. The speed is attractive.
It's hard not to use it as a first-line treatment when you know this mom is going through this acute period that can escalate quickly, Meehan says. Yet women's experiences with the new medication have varied widely, she tells her patients. Some people show dramatic improvement, whereas others see only modest or short-lived benefits. Some stop early because of side effects such as drowsiness. In clinical studies, about 60% of patients had a meaningful reduction in depressive symptoms. For context, traditional SSRIs work for about 50 to 60% of people with other types of depression who take them. Around 16% reduced their dose because of side effects, and about 4% stopped taking the drug entirely. Currently, there's no reliable way to predict who will respond and why, although Meltzer Brody says the different outcomes suggest different underlying mechanisms are at play. I think what we've come to appreciate is there's not one kind of postpartum depression. There are likely many different kinds, she says. It just again speaks to the need for ongoing science and development. Zuranolone may be the beginning of a new generation of medications for postpartum depression, although the number of players is small and the funding is limited. Lipocine, for instance, is using a proprietary lipid technology to develop new oral versions of the older drug, brexanolone. And Taiwan-based TWI Biotechnology is developing Nora-520, an oral prodrug that gets converted into brexanolone in the body. Yet even with a pill for postpartum depression on the market and others on the near horizon, many women continue to suffer. That's why researchers are searching for biomarkers to identify women who are at risk and predict who is most likely to benefit from new treatments. For example, reproductive psychiatrists and longtime collaborators Jennifer L. Payne of the University of Virginia and Lauren M. Osborne of Weill Cornell Medicine in New York City have measured levels of various neuroactive steroids, all related to progesterone, such as allopregnanolone, to see how they relate to postpartum depression risk. They found that women who developed the condition had distinctive hormone patterns in the third trimester of pregnancy. Their pregnenolone to progesterone ratio was lower than that of women in whom the illness did not arise, and their isoallopregnenolone to pregnenolone ratio was higher. These discoveries are important clues, but Payne says coming up with a test based solely on circulating neurosteroid levels will be difficult. The hormones flux-

0: with other molecules. Because some of these mRNAs originate in the central nervous system, EVs offer a potential window into what is happening in the maternal brain. Sarvan Subbunchayan, a neuroscientist at Johns Hopkins University, discovered that mRNA content of EVs in maternal blood was extensively altered during and after pregnancy in women who developed depression. In particular, he found a dearth of mRNAs involved in autophagy, cell's waste removal system. Autophagy is actually disrupted in neurodegenerative disease, Subbunchayan says, and there's evidence for it in psychiatric disease. I don't think we've done enough of a deep dive, but that's what our data are pointing toward. Subbunchayan is optimistic that tests that use EV-based biomarkers will be feasible within a decade or so. In the nearer term, promising clues for identifying postpartum depression come from a field known as epigenetics. Epigenetic changes, such as the addition of chemical groups called methyl tags to DNA, change the quantities of proteins that affect the body's stress response. A team led by Payne and Osborne identified DNA methylation changes in two genes called HP1BP3 and TTC9B that seemed to predict who was likely to get postpartum depression. Not coincidentally, both genes have been linked to neurons' sensitivity to estrogen and thus to reproductive hormonal changes. All of this biological discovery is helping to reframe postpartum depression as not an inevitable emotional struggle, but a treatable condition with clear roots in the brain. But with the advent of zuranolone, treatment hopes were accompanied by fears that insurers would balk at a therapy that costs $8,000 per week, keeping healing out of reach for many. Since then, however, all major commercial insurers have put formal coverage policies in place, and most cover the medication without burdensome restrictions. So do state Medicaid programs. A financial assistance program from the manufacturer provides the drug at no or reduced cost to eligible patients. Still, a few states, including Alabama, Alaska, Mississippi, and North Carolina, require patients to try other antidepressants and show those drugs failed before they will cover zuranolone. Prior authorization is still the norm in these and other places. Many physicians say jumping through hoops to get administrative approval can be frustrating. Meehan, the OBGYN in Oklahoma, says the approval process is worse with some insurers delaying treatment. Systemic inequities can also prevent access, not only to new medication, but to all forms of postpartum mental health care. Many women, especially those in rural areas and in communities of color, or those without stable insurance, can face significant barriers from provider shortages to financial constraints. On top of that, stigma surrounding postpartum depression often keeps women from seeking help. But if the shift to viewing postpartum depression as a biological disease continues, Meehan says that would be huge. She says having new ways of diagnosing and treating the condition could provide a starting point for providers to talk with women who may feel uncomfortable or stigmatized about what they are experiencing. That is going to allow us to have a conversation, kind of guide it in a little bit of a different direction. Leo says that in her job as a neonatal intensive care nurse, she often recognizes the signs of deep sadness in women she encounters. She makes time to sit and talk with them about how they are really feeling, remembering that she felt too ashamed after her youngest girl was born to be honest about her emotions. She wants these other women to learn from her story and to get the help they need. Postpartum depression robbed me of my baby's first year. I don't remember much about it, she says. I don't really have any good pictures that showed me happy or throwing her up in the air smiling. She's missing a good part of the past. But Leos does realize that because she fought to find a solution, she and her entire family have the future. And she says, I'm very thankful for that.
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2: Next is the poetry moment. The poem, Boy at the Window, was written by Richard Wilbur. Richard Wilbur was born in 1921 in New York City. He grew up in rural New Jersey, went to Amherst, bummed around the country, 46 states, on freight trains, and rode in a coal car over the Rockies, served in the Army in the Italian campaign in World War II. He is a translator of Molière, a Broadway librettist, Candide, a poet, a formal grace after his hero John Milton, a founder in 1959, of the important Wesleyan University Press poetry series. His new and collected poems came out in 1987. Boy at the Window.

Seeing the snowman standing all alone in the dusk and cold is more than he can bear. The small boy weeps to hear the wind prepare a night of gnashings and enormous moan. His tearful sight can hardly reach to where the pale-faced figure with bitumen eyes returns him such a god-forsaken stare as outcast Adam gave to paradise. The man of snow is, nonetheless, content, having no wish to go inside and die. Still, he is moved to see the youngster cry. Though frozen water is his element, he melts enough to drop from one soft eye a trickle of the purest rain. A tear for the child in the bright pain surrounded by such warmth, such light, such love, and so much fear. This is Ellen Mayer, looking forward to being with you again.

0: It is now 12 p.m.
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0: 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It is a safe place to share ideas, thoughts, and feelings, as all information shared is confidential. The program gives clients the opportunity to meet and communicate with people who are dealing with similar challenges, fostering newfound hope. Contact Anthony Griffin at 216-658-4675 for more info. Again, that's Anthony Griffin at 216-658-4675. Staying Connected. The Staying Connected group is a monthly meeting held for 6 months for clients that have completed the Vision of Success program. Staying Connected gives clients additional opportunities to hear from speakers and receive ongoing support from their peers who are sharing similar experiences. Contact Stephanie O'Donnell at 216-658-4679 for more info. And now it's time for the History Hour.

0: Now it's time for American Heritage Online Magazine, a history periodical. Eavesdropping on the rising sun. A young man from Queens jumps into the thick of World War II intelligence activities by translating secret Japanese messages. Article by Bernard Weisberger. In his marvelous memoir, Flights of Passage, my friend and one-time colleague Samuel Hines, a Marine Corps combat aviator in World War II, writes that the war is the shared secret of his generation, those young men, who came of age between December 7th, 1941, and September 2nd, 1945. For those of the approximately 12 million Americans in uniform for some, all of those years, it was an experience both personal and collective, like nothing before or after. Through the hell of combat carry physical and emotional scars as reminders. But those of us, actually the great majority, who served in the infinite variety of supporting roles, also stored up memories that will only die with us. My duties were in the Signal Intelligence Service, the acorn out of which grew today's mighty oak, the National Security Agency. I translated Japanese radio messages snatched from the ether by our intercept operators, and, when possible, decoded by our cryptanalysts. The English renderings by the likes of me were sent on to our war planners. My training, like that of the rest of us overnight Japanese linguists, was hasty and inadequate for any genuine grasp of the language, but it still served to collect vital intelligence. I'm glad to have had my infinitely tiny part in winning the war, though I still wince a bit at sharing the standing of veteran with those who actually risked their lives. But all of us temporary citizen soldiers understood that we had suddenly been entrusted with the gravest kind of responsibilities, on which many lives could depend. That's the secret shared by our shrinking community of now truly old-timers. We grew up together under extraordinary pressures. So do all veterans, of course, but we swarming millions were distinctive in feeling the total outreach, the all-encompassing nature of the worldwide cataclysm that left no one untouched. We were actors in the biggest drama of our century, perhaps of all time. For me, it began in the classrooms of New York City's Columbia College, where I was a member of the junior class when Pearl Harbor so rudely interrupted our education. The sudden plunge into hostilities had caught the nation with a critical shortage of Japanese translators. At the time, few Americans studied any Asian languages. The world was still European-dominated. The language of diplomacy was French, and that of international business usually English. Only a few major universities, Columbia among them, offered Japanese instruction, primarily for tiny numbers of graduate students in Asian history, literature, and art. The answer clearly had to be a crash program, like so many others of that feverish spring, to begin teaching the tongue to thousands more Americans as quickly as possible. I enrolled with a number of good language students in an intensive beginning Japanese class. Spring flew by in the shadow of almost daily depressing headlines about Allied setbacks everywhere, while I and my Japanese challenged classmates struggled to memorize the ideographs, little pictures, each a word, in which so much of the language is written. That summer, I undertook 8 more weeks of concentrated study at Columbia, 6 or 7 hours a day of classroom instruction 5 days a week, not including many more hours of homework. We were getting more confident by then, and recruiters started showing up, including one from the Signal Intelligence Service, about which I knew as little as most of America did, reflecting a military policy designed not to draw attention to their work. The Signal Corps major wooed us one by one in a midtown Manhattan hotel room. The word intelligence never surfaced as he and I played a curious and comical game. I asked him what I would do in the Signal Corps, and he replied that it would be work of great importance to the war, requiring knowledge of Japanese. And where would I serve? In places determined by the government to have great importance, requiring personnel who used the Japanese language. And that was all that I got. Naturally, I took it for granted that we weren't learning Japanese for any purpose other than gathering information about the enemy. I naively believed that I would be translating and interpreting at or near the front, interviewing recently captured prisoners, or quickly translating retrieved documents. I did not realize how ludicrous it would have been for me to fire questions at an exhausted Japanese infantryman who spoke in a regional dialect, or to make out the scribbled handwriting in letters or notebooks carried in uniform pockets. The Army's Military Intelligence Language School in Minnesota mainly put highly trained Nisei to do these difficult wartime interrogations. With rare exceptions, those studying the language only after Pearl Harbor ended up at major collection centers translating documents of long-range strategic value, gave the major my okay, in due course ending up at a reception center at Fort Lee in Petersburg, Virginia, for the initiation rites of all young recruits. Within a week, however, we were whisked away to become privates, enlisted personnel of the 2nd Signal Service Battalion, located at Arlington Hall, just outside of Washington, D.C. We lived in hastily built wooden barracks on the sylvan 100-acre campus of a former girls' private school. In the midst of construction to keep up with the battalion's rapidly swelling ranks, we learned about our futures as translators of radio intercepts decrypted in those new buildings whose lights burned all day and night. Our training was radically different from that at the university. Japanese characters could not be transmitted in the dit-dars of Morse code. The words had to be vocalized and written out in the Roman alphabet, known as Romaji in Japanese. No longer did we have to memorize characters, the hardest part of tackling languages written in ideographs. Besides that, terse military messages in any language require only a fairly limited, if specialized, vocabulary. Quickly learned to my surprise that I had joined one of the most secret and vital programs of the war. Our specialized studies began under Professor Edwin Zero Reischauer of Harvard, author of the textbook we had used at Columbia and the government's guiding light in accelerated Japanese instruction. He would become the post-war ambassador to Japan, navigating a tricky path toward a new relationship with that country. Reischauer and a pair of associates put us through our daily paces, drilling us in listening to Japanese and translating sample messages. While the ABCs of cryptology, the making and solving of secret writing, are simple enough, the practice is wickedly complex. A code is any language known only to the sender and recipient of a message, and codes have been used by diplomats, generals, merchants, and clandestine lovers since ancient times. All the two parties need to know is what certain terms signify. For instance, need cookies could mean meet me tonight in front of the bakery, or send more cavalry. But code books are necessarily limited in scope. A cipher, on the other hand, substitutes for each letter of plain text a different letter, symbol, or number drawn from some key table shared with the recipient. That opens an entire dictionary to the creator of a cipher. Without the key, the enciphered text resembles gibberish, especially when written without the usual breaks between words, but in arbitrary groups. Any cipher is vulnerable to solution because all languages, or at least all those used by World War II combatants, have certain words, letters, and combinations of letters that are used more frequently than others. Think of the in English. By isolating these common words and cracking their meaning, often by painstaking trial and error, the cipher breaker can use these clues to recover more letters. Edgar Allan Poe provided an excellent cipher primer in The Goldbug. The codemaker's job is to disguise these repetitions as much as possible by many layers of enciphering, for example, substituting numbers for letters and then adding yet other numbers to those. But ultimately, those buried patterns will resurface somehow, and any cipher can be broken by someone with enough accumulated traffic to work on. IBM machines in the operations building spit out countless punch cards, which sorted thousands of intercepted messages into every conceivable combination of their words and letters. Our job as translators was twofold: to help the cryptanalysts by scrutinizing strings of letters that they brought us in search of Japanese words, and to translate messages already. Solved. My first assignment was dazzling. One morning I was a student, and the next I was reading a less than 48-hour-old report from the Japanese ambassador in Berlin to his Tokyo superiors. My work hinged on one of the grandest achievements of the American war effort, the cracking of Japan's major diplomatic code, a machine-generated cipher known as Purple. Like Germany's Enigma machine, or our own Sigaba, Purple relied on electromechanical impulses transmitted through changeable arrays of rotors and switches to activate the keyboards of printers that encoded and decoded messages. While such a system vastly speeded up the output of code clerks in the message centers, it also multiplied the possibilities for disguising plain text and tremendously complicated the task of the code breaker. The scientific genius behind the breakthrough, recognized as one of the American fathers of 20th-century cryptanalysis, was Russian-born William Friedman, who worked with mathematicians Frank Rollet, the principal inventor of the Sigaba, and Solomon Kull Back. By the end of 1940, the trio had cracked the Japanese code and oversaw the building of a replica of the Purple machine in the tiny, secluded offices of the pre-Pearl Harbor Signal Intelligence Service. The three of them, present at the creation of today's globe-blanketing electronic surveillance system, had become high-ranking officers at Arlington Hall during my stay there, though I don't believe I ever saw them in person. It was a little like working in a telephone and telegraph exchange, while Alexander Graham Bell and Samuel F.B. Morse were still hammering out improvements in office suites upstairs. In January 1943, I saw my first long, partly translated Purple message, which contained Ambassador Hiroshi Oshima's summary of Hitler's intentions in the spring of 1943 from information elicited from Nazi officials. that a skinny 20-year-old kid from Queens was translating material that would become part of a top-secret daily summary of signal intelligence findings labeled Magic, to be read the next morning by President Roosevelt and General Marshall. It was a thrill that, of course, could not be shared. The demands for absolute secrecy were obsessive, justified, and sobering. Any breach of security that tipped off the Japanese that their code was compromised would have caused an immediate change, nullified years of effort, and cost lives. Like my companion still wet behind the ears, I was suddenly loaded with a host of frightening adult responsibilities. Convinced that their encryption was immune to compromise, the Japanese continued to use it throughout the war, giving us a critical window into their high councils. Coupled with our Navy's success in breaking the systems used by the Japanese fleet, our work with Purple provided us with a powerful push toward victory and guaranteed a well-funded future for signal intelligence. Was only involved with Purple for a short time, and was then moved to a quieter front, working on back traffic in a shipping code that had expired. It was still useful for accumulating strategic data on Japan's logistical problems, and also for identifying sea routes that became hunting grounds for our submarines. But I wanted to get a little closer to an actual scene of war. I managed to finagle a posting to New Delhi in the China-Burma-India CBI Theater in August 1943. By the time another translator and I reached New Delhi, after a long and slow passage over the Pacific, another 6 months had passed. Hardly had we unpacked our barracks bags than news arrived that our soldiers had captured a main Japanese army codebook. The timing was perfect in the CBI. The Japanese had launched an invasion of India, hoping to trigger a widespread revolt against the already expiring British rule. At the same time, a joint British, American, and Chinese task force began a campaign to retake northern Burma from its Japanese conquerors. Behind their advancing front followed thousands of U.S. Engineer Corps troops. They built a remarkable highway known then as the Lado Road, which twisted over unmapped mountains, across monsoon-swollen rivers, and through dense jungle, providing a critical land connection between India and China. The first ripe fruit of the code hook's capture appeared in early March 1944 in the form of a midnight announcement from the Japanese High Command in Burma that their 15th Division had started across the Chindwin River along the border between India and Burma. Someone rushed the information over to British headquarters. From then on, most traffic relating to the invasion was diverted to the British cryptanalytic offices, but a flood of information from Burma came our way. The messages came as fast as our own decoders could process them, and occasionally too fast for the Japanese code clerks themselves. We knew this because we'd sometimes intercept a service message or request that a sender repeat a garbled key. Only my buddy and fellow translator Guy Hennell and I were there as translators, because Arlington Hall had anticipated a far more limited CBI operation. For a couple of weeks, the two of us worked more or less around the clock, pulling both day and evening duty. We alternated evening shifts so we could grab a little sleep. A third translator, our former classmate Frank Tenney, was rushed out to us by air and eventually others followed. But for a brief spell in the fierce humidity of the New Delhi spring and summer of 1944, I was absorbed completely and happily in important work. Amid the routine administrative messages devoted to changes of assignment or reorganizations of command structures, there were reports of troop strength and movement. The latter were hurried across the street to G2, intelligence, and relayed to General Vinegar Joe Stilwell, commander of the frontline units. After a visit to headquarters, our section chief came in beaming one morning to announce that the top brass had ordered us all to keep it coming. One night, Guy and I spotted a message that kept repeating the non-Japanese word Gura-ida. We quickly figured out that it meant glider, the Japanese substituting R in place of L, which doesn't exist in their language. As we translated more of the message, we started to tingle with excitement. It delineated exactly where a small armada of troop and equipment-carrying gliders had landed inside Japanese-controlled territory, and specified how they were initiating defensive responses. The message also spelled out the name of the American commander of the operation as Furipu Kakuran. Both of us repeated Furipu quickly aloud and came up with Flip.
1: "My God!"
0: I yelled. "Flip, Flip, Corkin!" That was a character in Terry and the Pirates, a favorite comic strip of mine. Corkin was a wise, cracking, savvy, and heroic fighter pilot, modeled on Philip Cochran, a real-life friend and college classmate of the strip's author, Milton Caniff. By 1944, Kuran had become a colonel in the Army Air Forces. So the message was the hottest of hot stuff. The Japanese had enough information to prepare a counterstrike against an ongoing airborne operation. Because their intelligence had gotten hold of the name of its commander, they might have even more damaging knowledge. We hustled over to the night duty officer, who woke up our section chief. He immediately took the translated message to the upper echelons of command. Our small unit had picked up the first Japanese reaction to Operation Broadway, one of the war's most daring undertakings, in which the Allies built a base far behind Japanese lines in Burma. Gliders towed by paratroop-carrying transport planes had landed engineers, earth-moving equipment, and covering infantrymen in a tiny cleared zone in the jungle. They laid down an airstrip large enough to supply and defend a base of support for British guerrilla units. Known as Chindits, these special forces inflicted enough damage on Japanese transport and communications to fatally sap enemy fighting strength in Burma. After that night and those first hectic weeks, work in New Delhi settled into a more or less normal pattern, and everything had a feel of anticlimax. If we were no longer stimulated by the daily grind, there was always the adventure of India itself to combat desk fatigue. India was overwhelming. The ancient forts and temples, the unfamiliar architecture and decorations, the pungent smells from restaurant kitchens, the variety of incomprehensible languages. I saw in Calcutta the most shattering poverty I have ever witnessed. Families conducting their entire lives in the streets, sometimes without even the wretched shelter of a few square yards of cloth stretched over sticks. 65 years ago, extended travel was technologically and financially possible for only a few who travelled by ship. Yet here was the war picking us up and dumping us by the thousands and hundreds of thousands in exactly such places to gawk and be gawked at. As much as anything, this mighty, swift, and temporary scattering of Americans around the globe, which we were the first to experience on such a scale, linked our own youth to the birth of the current era in which, like it or not, we all truly live in one world. The scene changed again for me at the end of November 1944 when I was dispatched to Kunming to join the small signal intelligence detachment in the rear echelon headquarters of the China Theater, severed from CBI in a high-level political realignment. Once again, I set to translating accumulated backlogs of shipping traffic. The work was not trivial, being of considerable use to our China-based bombers who continued the methodical destruction of Japan's merchant marine, or at least those parts of it plying China's coast and logistically supporting Japan's huge occupying army. But it definitely lacked the zing of reading daily bulletins minutes removed from Japanese headquarters in Burma. The war continued to run its course. From halfway around the world, we followed the bulletins describing the final dissolution of the Third Reich and cheered the arrival of VE Day. But we did not anticipate much of any change in our own near futures. It would take a long time to move the millions deployed in Europe to our side of the world and mount the invasion of the home islands. The swift end to the war in slightly less than 4 months after Germany's surrender came as a dazzling and, of course, welcome surprise. I cannot say that any of us expressed a single qualm about the use of 2 atomic bombs on crowded cities, though the ghastly extent of that destruction and loss of life wasn't fully known yet. I'm now a nuclear abolitionist, but I was not so on that August night, which happened to be the eve of my 23rd birthday, when the armed forces radio announced to us that Emperor Hirohito had agreed to terms of surrender. Pandemonium broke out on the post. Bottles squirreled away for just such a moment were produced. Work stopped, and a jubilant and very drunken evening followed, with no regrets or reprimands. After a couple of toasts, I chose to sit up all night in relatively solemn thought, guarding the classified documents in our office in company with one of the enlisted men. In mid-December 1945, I steamed under the Golden Gate Bridge, choking up to see the message "Welcome Home." "Well done," painted in white on rocks in the harbour, then a transcontinental train trip, a reunion with my family before New Year's Day, and finally orders to report to the separation centre at Fort Dix. There, while going through the routines of discharge with thousands of others from this vast, various nation, I was once more struck by the magnitude, the sheer vastness of the process that had collected us all from every corner of the United States, scattered us over so many known and little-known parts of the great globe itself, and was now methodically sorting us out and returning us, in many cases unrecognizable to our former selves, from whence we came. World War II came as close as a war can ever come to being necessary if the world was to be spared an evil as radical as war itself, and I wouldn't have missed my part of it for anything. End of article. Churchill offers toil and tears to FDR. The world-shaping relationship between these two giants got off to a rocky start. Article by John Lukacs. Often it is said that vast, long-range economic and social forces, not the efforts of leading individuals alone, are what make history. The course of World War II refutes this seemingly rational thesis. Hitler began World War II, he and his principal adversaries, Britain's Winston Churchill, America's Franklin Roosevelt, and Russia's Joseph Stalin, determined the conflict's course and outcome. While the latter two effectively won the war in 1945, Churchill played a significant role by not losing it in 1941. If Churchill had not become Prime Minister of Britain in 1940, or had the United States elected an isolationist such as Herbert Hoover, as president, Hitler would have won. More than anyone else, Churchill understood that the entire British war effort depended on the United States. Roosevelt knew this too, but it took him some time to recognize the full implications of the relations between the two nations. Among the war leaders, the Churchill-Roosevelt relationship would evolve into one of the most complex and decisive of the war. Churchill and Roosevelt had met only once before, 22 years earlier in London, when the latter was Assistant Secretary of the Navy. Roosevelt remembered the encounter, but Churchill had forgotten, which merely irritated the president. Some advisers to the president, as well as his wife Eleanor, were leery of Churchill, believing him to be a Tory imperialist who was too old and fond of drink. Much of this assessment would change, but not right away. Early in 1939, Roosevelt had begun contacting political figures in Europe who appeared willing to stand up to Hitler. When installed as First Lord of the Admiralty in September, Churchill knew this and instigated his own confidential correspondence with the president. Churchill made it known to Prime Minister Neville Chamberlain and his Foreign Secretary, Lord Halifax. Then on May 10, 1940, the day that Hitler's, Luxembourg and Northern France, Churchill became Prime Minister of Great Britain, his relationship with Roosevelt took on new dimensions. Over the course of the war, Churchill and Roosevelt would exchange nearly 2,000 letters and telegrams, an unprecedented level of correspondence between two national leaders. In 1940, when Hitler came close to winning the war, Churchill and Roosevelt mostly communicated in writing, while phone conversations did take place. Churchill preferred not to communicate this way. In May 1940, only the Prime Minister and a few others fully grasped the bleakness of Britain's prospects and that events were moving fast. Churchill's letters and speeches clearly reveal his determination to rouse his compatriots and fight. "I have nothing to offer but blood, toil, tears, and sweat," W. he famously said in his first speech to Parliament as Prime Minister on May 13th. These words had little effect at the time, making no particular impression on Franklin Roosevelt. Unlike Churchill, the American president did not know that France might soon collapse under German pressure. That spring, as news from France grew more dreadful, the United States began to occupy Churchill's attention. 2 days after his speech to Parliament, while preparing for a flight to Paris, he drafted a long letter to Roosevelt. "If necessary," he wrote, "we shall continue the war alone, and we are not afraid of that," hinting that France might soon fall. "But I trust you realize, Mr. President, that the voice and force of the United States may count for nothing if they are withheld too long. You may have a completely subjugated, Nazified Europe established with astonishing swiftness, and the weight may be more than we can bear," author's italics. "All I ask you now is that you should proclaim non-belligerency, which would mean that you would help us with everything short of actually engaging armed forces. Immediate needs are..." There followed a list. On the following day, Roosevelt responded that he could not commit to any course of action without congressional approval. At the time, there was widespread isolationist sentiment among the American people. He was about to run for an unprecedented third term and could not risk alienating a large constituency. Nor was Roosevelt yet inclined to trust the Prime Minister. Churchill thanked Roosevelt anyway in a message of 5 sentences, 2 of which are telling, "I do not need to tell you about the gravity of what has happened. We are determined to persevere to the very end, whatever the result of the great battle raging in France may be." 2 days later, Churchill wrote again to Roosevelt, including these ominous words, "Members of the present administration would likely go down during this process should it result adversely, but in no conceivable circumstance will we consent to surrender." If members of the present administration were finished, and others came into parley amid the ruins, you must not be blind to the fact that the sole bargaining counter with Germany would be the fleet, and if this country was left by the United States to its fate, no one would have the right to blame those then responsible if they made the best terms they could for the surviving inhabitants. "Excuse me, Mr. President, for putting this nightmare bluntly. Evidently, I could not answer for my successors who in utter despair or helplessness might well have to accommodate themselves to the German will. However, there is happily no need at present to dwell on such ideas." Few understood at the time what Churchill knew implicitly. Roosevelt believed that should Britain fall, its fleet would cross the Atlantic for Canadian and American ports. Churchill was not threatening Roosevelt. The Prime Minister was looking ahead toward a looming abyss. Should the Germans conquer England or force a future British government to surrender, the removal of the fleet to the Western Hemisphere would mean little. Roosevelt did not realize that the mechanization of large armies, which could now move fast on land with the support of air power, had cut into the centuries-old critical importance of sea power. Between May 24th and 28, as Britain's only army was trapped against the Dunkirk coast, Churchill struggled with Halifax, who wanted to ascertain, not unreasonably, what Hitler might be willing to offer Britain if they asked for terms. At the same time, Roosevelt and Mackenzie King, Canada's Prime Minister, secretly discussed particulars about the eventual arrival of the Royal Navy in North America. Late on May, Twentschiel prevailed against Halifax in secret sessions of the War Cabinet. Halifax suggested another appeal to Roosevelt. Churchill argued that such a gesture would prove useless. One disaster followed another. While the British army at Dunkirk was largely saved, the Germans marched into Paris a fortnight later and France fell. Only now did Churchill invoke the United States. In a speech, he said, "If we fail, then the whole world, including the United States, author's italics, and all that we have known and cared for, will sink into the abyss." U.S. support for intervention in Europe remained mixed. In 1940, Herbert Hoover, Joseph Kennedy, Charles Lindbergh, and other influential Americans opposed entering the war. Roosevelt would come to understand Churchill's perspective, but not yet. Churchill warned that Americans would stand alone against a Nazified United States of Europe if England fell. The desperate French Premier Paul Reynaud had begged FDR to enter the war, but the president declined. On June 15th, Churchill wrote to Roosevelt again, urging him to consider the consequences, although the present government, and I personally, would never fail to send the fleet across the Atlantic if resistance was beaten down here. A point may be reached in the struggle where the present ministers no longer have control of affairs, and when very easy terms could be obtained for the British Islands by their becoming a vassal state of the Hitler Empire. If we go down, you may have a United States of Europe under Nazi command, far more numerous, far stronger, far better armed than the New World. One of Churchill's main concerns, second in importance, only to preparations against a German invasion, was to make a single point clear to Roosevelt, something he could never mention in public, certainly not in a speech. The British fleet would not go to the United States or Canada under any circumstances. On June 24th, Churchill wrote to the Canadian Prime Minister, "There is no question to make a bargain with the United States. Our dispatch of the fleet across the Atlantic should the mother country be defeated. I shall myself never enter into any peace negotiations with Hitler. But obviously I cannot bind a future government which, if we were deserted by the United States and beaten down here, might very easily be ready to accept German overlordship and protection. It would be a help if you would impress this danger upon the President." 2 days later, he cabled the same sentiments to Lord Lothian, the British ambassador to Washington, who had suggested that Churchill make another speech. "No doubt I shall make some broadcast presently," Churchill answered, "but I don't think words count for much now. Too much attention should not be paid to eddies of United States opinion. Only force of events can govern them." He repeated that if the Germans could invade and subdue Britain, the British fleet would be the solid contribution with which a peace government would buy terms. "We know the President is our best friend, but it is no use trying to dance attendance upon Republican and Democratic conventions. Dependent on the United States and the Soviet Union," Churchill understood that victory against the Germans could cost Britain its empire. While this certainly concerned him, he knew also that the imperial ambitions of the British people had been fading even before the war. Churchill calculated that defeating Hitler and saving Britain from becoming, at best, a junior partner of Germany, was worth the price of turning much of the empire over to America. As 1940 proceeded and the finest hours came and went, Churchill gradually became ever more confident that he and Britain would not lose the war. He realized that Hitler was far from losing it too. Then the Prime Minister surprised and impressed Roosevelt with his improbable decision to attack the French fleet. In 1940, France boasted the world's third largest navy, far bigger than Germany's. While Hitler put less store than did Roosevelt, he knew that he must neutralize this powerful fleet. Hitler consequently set special conditions for an armistice with the new French government, so as to avoid the prospect that the French fleet, including some of the finest battleships in the world, would sail for England or the United States. The armistice directed that French warships would not be transferred to the German navy, but would remain in French ports under German surveillance. Three of these battleships were docked in the French-Algerian port of Oran, known today as Mers el-Kébir. Churchill ordered the British commander-in-chief in the Mediterranean to present his French counterpart with an ultimatum. If the ships did not sail for Britain or cross the Atlantic to the Western Hemisphere, British warships would sink them. Churchill admitted that the prospect was heartbreaking but necessary. The Honourable French Admiral Marcel Bruno Gensole declined the offer. Late in the afternoon of July 3rd, the British fleet opened fire, sinking one battleship and damaging another, while the third escaped. 1,250 French sailors died during this strange battle, which lasted less than an hour. The action at Oran showed Roosevelt the Prime Minister had no intention of giving up. Less than a month later, the President began preparations for his first definitely unneutral step. the transferring 50-odd American destroyers to Britain. Roosevelt moved closer to a virtual alliance with Britain. Intense German bombing did not cow the British, nor did the German Air Force win the Battle of Britain in the air. By the end of the year, Roosevelt declared that the United States was becoming the arsenal of democracy, offering and lending every sort of sea, air, and land equipment to Britain. A few months later, American forces moved into Greenland and other islands in the Western Atlantic, where an undeclared war between American and German naval forces developed. Hitler invaded Russia in June 1941. The German bombing of London now diminished, to the reassignment of the Luftwaffe to targets in Russia, but did not cease. The prospect of Allied victory receded into darkness. British factories cranked out machines, tanks, and airplanes. Many of them were shipped through black nights and ice to Russia, but to little avail. The British civilian population was becoming more hard-pressed by the day. Churchill faced an awful prospect. If the Germans conquered Russia, what could he and Roosevelt do? The two had met off Newfoundland in August, but the president still could not commit the United States to war. If he invaded the Soviet Union, Hitler ordered all German ships and submarines patrolling the Atlantic not to fire at American vessels under any circumstances, even in self-defense. Hitler knew that an incident could provide the pretext that Roosevelt needed. Stalin, much as Churchill had, recognized the implications of Hitler's German powerhouse. What he said to Roosevelt's emissary, Harry Hopkins, at the end of July 1941, still holds the power to stun nearly 70 years later. Germany's might was such that Russia and Britain together might not be able to break it. What would change everything, he told Hopkins, would be an American declaration of war against Germany. Churchill thought the same. In the autumn of 1941, the Prime Minister often said that if forced to choose between a total American stoppage of arms and aid to Britain and a sudden American declaration of war on Germany, he would choose the latter without hesitation. The attack on Pearl Harbor on December 7, 1941, brought America into the war, but it did not change everything, at least not right away. Of that infamous day, Averell Harriman had dined with the Churchills at Chequers, the country estate of Prime Ministers later. He recalled that his host had been tired and depressed. Churchill spoke hardly at all, and sat glumly, with his head in his hands for long minutes. In the Second World War, the reader palpably feels Churchill's relief the moment his butler brought news of Pearl Harbor. His first thoughts were that Britain would live, and the Empire would survive. He immediately phoned Roosevelt. On that dark winter night, the news fanned the flames of his spirit. While he and Roosevelt had known that the Japanese intended an attack, they did not know where. Churchill had remained fearful that a Japanese attack against only British possessions and bases in the Far East might not provide sufficient ammunition for Roosevelt to ask Congress to declare war on both Japan and Germany. Churchill now knew that the war could not be lost, but did he think that the war first and foremost, the war against Hitler, was now won? The next morning, he traveled to Parliament and told a packed House that it is of the highest importance that there should be no underrating of the gravity of the new dangers we have to meet, either here or in the United States. 2 days later, he said that the British must KBO, or keep bugging on. These three words, while less grave than blood, toil, tears, and sweat, delivered essentially the same message. Britain's dependence on the United States kept Churchill from criticizing his ally publicly, and even in private for the most part. Well after the war, he omitted, deleted, and left unmentioned almost all of his concerns and anxieties about Roosevelt and American military leaders during the last decisive year of the war. He did this, he later, to Eisenhower, who was about to assume the presidency in 1952. Eisenhower failed to appreciate this favor and treated Churchill with inexcusable disdain then and thereafter. Many believe that Churchill's disagreements with Roosevelt during the last year of the war lay with the American propagation of the piecemeal dismantling of the British Empire, especially in Asia. That is not the case. The main cause was the Soviet Union, its ambitions and heavy presence in so much of Europe after the war. Churchill recognized Stalin's dangerous aims well before the Americans. He saw the looming dangers and potential tragedies of the post-war world. 6 years after the war ended, he published Triumph and Tragedy, the sixth volume of his The Second World War. The triumph over Hitler may not have had to lead to a tragedy, but it did lead to a division of Europe, an Iron Curtain, and the development of a terrible Cold War between the Soviet Union and the West. No American or Russian president or general would call the outcome of the war in Europe a tragedy. Churchill did. End of article. This concludes today's readings from American Heritage Online. Thanks for listening, and have a great rest of your day.
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2: This is Mike Musgrave. Today, I'll be reading more poetry from the book, Where the Sidewalk Ends, written and illustrated by Shel Silverstein. Stone telling. How do we tell if a window is open? Just throw a stone at it. Does it make a noise? It doesn't? Well, it was open. Now, let's try another.
3: Crash!
2: Oh, it wasn't. Chester. Chester come to school and said, "Darn, I growed another head. Teacher said, it's time you knowed. The word is grew instead of growed." The Silver Fish. While fishing in the Blue Lagoon, I caught a lovely silver fish, and he spoke to me. "My boy," quoth he, "please set me free, and I'll grant your wish. A kingdom of wisdom, a palace of gold, or all the goodies your fancies can hold?" So I said, "Okay," and I threw him free. 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

my bed. 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She also loves Maurice McGee. No, she don't. She loves just me. She also loves Louise Dupree. No, she don't. She loves just me. She also loves the willow tree. No, she don't. She loves just me. Poor, poor fool. Why can't you see? She can love others and still love thee. Standing. Standing on my elbow with my finger in my ear, biting on a dandelion and humming, kind of queer, while I watched a yellow caterpillar creeping up my wrist, I leaned on a tree and I said to me, why am I doing this? The one who stayed. You should have heard the old men cry. You should have heard the biddies when the sad stranger raised his flute and piped away the kiddies. Katie, Tommy, Meg, and Bob followed him skipping gaily. Red-haired Ruth, my brother Rob, and little crippled Bailey. John and Nils and cousin Claire, dancing, spinning, turning, across the hills to God knows where. They never came returning. Across the hills to God knows where, the piper pranced, a-leading each children in Hamlin Town but me. And I stayed home, unheeding. My papa says that I was blessed, for if that music found me, I'd be witch-cast like all the rest. This town grows old around me. I cannot say I did not hear that sound so hauntingly hollow. I heard, I heard, I heard it clear. I was afraid to follow. This is Mike Musgrave signing off for today. I hope you enjoyed the poetry.

0: It is now 1 p.m.
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0: And now it's time for readings from The Economist.

Greetings, listeners. This is Matthew Greenfield reading on behalf of the Cleveland Site Center Radio from that London-based periodical, The Economist, focusing on global trends in economics, politics, culture, and more. This week, we take a special turn to the United States of America, which, remember, for the editors of this publication, is indeed a foreign country, upon the recent hoopla of the 250th anniversary, which this millennial hopes would be called the quarter millennial, but instead we get the rather awkward semi-quincentennial. The reflections upon that dominate some of the editorials, and certainly an expose on what the editorials here call geopolitics, which I'm assuming is going to be heavy with bias. So warnings ahead, those of you who are bias sensitive might want to find another publication. We're starting with a story called Fireworks, rather appropriately. The birthday comes at an anxious moment in the United States history. From the start, 250 years ago, the United States of America's founders believed that their republic would shine out as an example to all of humanity. But the republic was also an experiment, and they feared that it could soon collapse into disorder or even tyranny. Such has been the dance throughout America's extraordinary history. Slavery and xenophobia, corruption and robber barons, civil war and world war have all jostled this republic, even as the United States rose to become the beacon of the free world. July 4th, Americans are celebrating their semi-quincentennial. All those syllables rebut the founders' initial gloom. Far from succumbing to tyranny, the United States saved the world from tyrants three times over. Glorious disorder created a dynamism that has long sustained the United States as a superpower. Dominance comes with temptations, but the United States has, by and large, held out republican virtues as a salvation of people everywhere. Yet, this recent birthday comes at another anxious moment in the history of the United States. Virtue is under threat, and talk of decline is in the air. Even as citizens celebrated together, public life was scarred by division. America is demolishing the world order that it itself created after the defeat of fascism in the year 1945. The restless republic is now opening a new chapter. But does that signal retreat, as some Americans worry, or instead herald a renewal? To understand this moment, and to mark the 250th anniversary, The Economist retraced the footsteps of Alexis de Tocqueville, a French aristocrat whose tour of the country in the early 1830s furnished the material for a book called Democracy in America, a trove of enduring insights into this republic. If you listen to the podcast, you will discover that many Americans today echo the initial founders' fears. They worry that the separation of powers is degenerating into a White House-takes-all world. Congress was meant to be the leading branch of government, but it is gripped by a vicious partisanship in which we are right and they are bad. To pass laws requires give and take, but the political parties punish compromise, and gerrymandering rewards extremist views. The Supreme Court is adding to the might of the executive branch. Just this month, though it struck down one of the president's schemes over birthright citizenship, it also expanded the president's power by ruling that any president can sack officials in federal agencies. A nation of immigrants, the United States has, at its best, treated the people flocking to its shores as a source of vitality and validation of the American dream. China also has a dream, but foreigners are excluded by the unalterable fact that they were not born Chinese. By contrast, people of any race or faith can become American. Their welcome is the promise that what they and their children can accomplish is limited only by their imagination and capacity for hard work. But the American dream has soured. Bits of the MAGA movement want to shut down legal immigration, not just the illegal sort. This year, net migration could be zero, as the share of Americans who call themselves quote-unquote white
sinks towards 50%, some on the right wing want to give a special status to heritage Americans whose forebears have been in the country for generations. This is an ugly throwback to the racism that Americans rejected as part of the moral and material progress that best define the Republic's success. Abroad, the United States is also retreating from its values. As our essay this week describes, President Donald Trump is leading a wrecking ball revolution to smash the institutions and alliances that the post-war generation set up to keep the world safe from despotism. He and many Americans on the right and left feel contempt for a global system that they blame misguidedly, in the view of the Economist, for aiding China, punishing the United States workers, and sending its young soldiers to spill their blood in far-off countries. Accordingly, the United States of America is throwing its weight around, like any other country chasing wealth and power. Freedom and democracy for foreigners are now off the agenda. Trade used to be a system of mutual benefit. It has since become a tool for extracting concessions. Shared values once united America and its allies. Now, allies are seen as dependents to be exploited. Many people conclude that America is in decline. That strikes this periodical as a grave misreading. America's power is immense, and it could be about to grow beyond all recognition. For evidence of the country's unabated dynamism, look outside its dysfunctional politics. America's AI companies have rapidly mobilized hundreds of billions of dollars to finance and the pursuit of a technological lead. If, as they now predict, AI changes everything, then the United States and its AI stack may become utterly dominant, for a time at least. Some of that is bound to rub off on America's businesses and its formidable armed forces. Its allies, however much they have been antagonized by the current president, would face a bleak choice between submitting to America or siding with authoritarian China. As America amasses awesome power, the great experiment could go disastrously wrong. President Trump has tainted public life with an ugly cynicism that always sees the worst in everyone. Boosted by AI-enhanced agencies, executive power could become overwhelming. The concentration of wealth and political power could foster a predatory elite. Partisanship, fanned by social media, gerrymandering, and party primaries dominated by zealots, could become further entrenched in the years ahead. Politicians might prove unable to deal with the economic and social upheaval that lies in the future. Present at the destruction. As domestic politics grows dirtier and nastier, the United States could also become more predatory abroad. Imagine that its abandonment of the project to promote liberty is now permanent. Other countries will soon copy it then. Violent, ambitious leaders will feel emboldened to conquer or coerce their own neighbors. The world could descend into chaos. However, as the founding fathers would attest, that dark future is not certain nor even likely. The corollary of America's dynamism is a capacity for reinvention. Episodes that set the Republic back, Pearl Harbor, Sputnik, Watergate, spurred it to recover and then charge ahead. Roused, Americans set about making sure that next time they would do better and be better, one way or another. Change is coming to the United States because too much today is unsustainable. The social contract, which is financed by borrowing, is fiscally unsustainable. President Trump's generation is biologically unsustainable, and his successor will belong to a new, younger group of Americans. The hope must be that voters will decide that the two parties' sterile mutual contempt has become politically unsustainable as well. As celebratory fireworks lit up cities and towns across the United States, just remember that restlessness is precisely what prevents this republic from sinking into stagnation. All those arguments and fights are a precondition for the creative destruction that precedes any nation's renewal. Naturally, the founding fathers would be worried today, just as they were 250 years ago. Yet their revolutionary insight was to build their great experiment
upon the wisdom of the people. Time and again, that faith in the people has been richly rewarded. Before we turn to that essay tackling America's, as it were, wrecking ball politics, we're going to take a few other editorial glances at other issues around the globe, this one continuing in the United States, but focused on technological varieties. Rules for supermodels. No, this is not going to be an article about models of the fashion industry. We're talking about AI. Fable is free, but AI desperately needs better regulations. New rules often come out of disasters. America's Federal Reserve was founded following the Panic of 1907, when stock prices fell by half. Pressure from muckrakers such as Upton Sinclair brought about the Food and Drug Administration. The Securities and Exchange Commission was founded during the Great Depression. Artificial intelligence has not yet caused a calamity, but it very well might. Models like Anthropic's Mythos and OpenAI's GPT 5.6 Sol are extraordinarily good hackers and could become capable advisors to even bioterrorists. Understandably, the Trump administration is trying to regulate the technology before catastrophe strikes. It is working with AI companies on voluntary standards that could soon be released. Unfortunately, its efforts so far have been a mess. Anthropic was its first victim, slapped with export controls in mid-June after the release of Fable, a guardrailed version of Mythos. That came not long after a row between the company and the Pentagon. Fears of a grudge were allayed when the administration appeared to compel OpenAI to limit access to its Sol model. Then, on June 30th, the Commerce Department abruptly lifted the ban on Fable after Anthropic fiddled with its safety protections. Throughout, the government has seemed to make up rules on the fly. Its decisions have also had an unpleasant nationalistic tinge. At first, it restricted Fable only for non-Americans. Anthropic decided that a wholesale block was the only way to comply. It looks as if the administration pulled the only lever available, knowing that it was a de facto ban. But throughout the past month's brouhaha, the government has made clear that Americans' AI access takes precedent over that of foreigners. Now that the United States has started licensing AI releases, it is unlikely to stop. But regulating frontier AI is tricky. China's top models are only months behind America's, and most are open weight, meaning anyone can run or tinker with them. One recent release, GLM 5.2 from ZAI, already matches the best of the last generation of American models. Chinese labs may take longer to catch up with Mythos since they have fewer chips and American labs are cracking down on distillation when competitors use the outputs of the best models to train their own. But that buys months, or a year at most. America could ban Chinese openweight models and punish foreigners who use them, but even if it managed to enforce that ban, a vast home market would keep China's model makers going. So, a permanent block is unworkable. It is also undesirable. Many American AI firms and researchers rely on Chinese models, which are cheap and malleable. The intelligence that makes new models dangerous also makes them tremendously useful. Worries about China aside, a gulf between publicly available and restricted models is now a problem. Societies adapt to AI best when improvements arrive gradually, not in a great lurch. Imagine the mess if regulators bottled up several generations of Mythos-style advances. The few with access would acquire great power. The sudden jump in capability whenever the models did get released would unleash chaos. How, then, can models like Mythos and Sol be safely set free? The emerging norm provides for an evaluation period and a staggered release to trusted institutions. That is a good start, but it needs formalizing. Some choices, such as how much risk to tolerate, belong to elected leaders. But politicians should not be micromanaging the process or horse trading with AI companies, as they do today. Once those goals are set, politicians should stand back. Evaluating a model is a technical problem. Governments have some expertise, for example, in America's Center for AI Standards and Innovation or Britain's AI Security Institute. But the private sector has more expertise. The finance and electric power industries offer structures where oversight is carried out by industry bodies overseen by government. Something similar might help amalgamate knowledge from the AI labs
research groups, and foreign bodies, such as the AI Security Institute. Ideally, America would work with its allies on AI regulation. Alas, it is hard to imagine President Donald Trump giving up the immense sovereign power that stems from control of frontier models. Locking others out of AI is not in America's economic or strategic interest, but neither were indiscriminate tariffs nor threats to Greenland. So, other countries must build leverage with their own AI sectors and regulations and find fail-safes for American export controls. They could, for instance, ensure that businesses can easily switch to non-American models that run on non-American data centers. It is far wiser to depend on America than on China, but they would be mad to ignore the risks. Now we turn to Turkey and Israel. Pipe down and pipe oil is the name of this editorial. The two near neighbors should be trading energy, not insults. A minister in Turkey has spoken of one day ruling Jerusalem. Israeli officials have warned darkly that Turkey is the new Iran. Listen to the volleys of invective flying in both directions, and you might think that the two of the Middle East's pivotal powers are now heading for conflict. The tension is real. Turkey, a mostly Muslim country, fumes over Israel's ill treatment of Palestinians. Israel accuses Turkey of harboring leaders of Hamas, the Islamist group that attacked Israel on October 7th of 2023. Each thinks the other threatens its borders. Israel has fostered ties with Kurds, including some the Turkish government, ever wary of Kurdish nationalism, sees as enemies. Turkey has close relations with ex-jihadists now ruling Syria, who appear to be reformed but who Israel fears could one day prove hostile to the Jewish state. Israel's prime minister and Turkey's president often swap ferocious insults. Benjamin Netanyahu recently called Recep Tayyip Erdogan an, quote, anti-Semitic dictator who is committing genocide against the Kurds, end quote. Then again, Mr. Erdogan has likened the Israeli leader to Hitler, saying Israel is a chaos factory fueled by blood and tears. Such rhetoric gets attention abroad, but it is mostly intended for domestic ears. Mr. Netanyahu faces a tough election in the autumn and fears that he will lose office, having been cast as the man who failed his people on October 7th. Ms. Erdogan may lean on Turkey's parliament to call an election next year. Each loves to pose as a doughty defender of the nation against external threats. Each is thus a handy foil for the other. It does not have to be this way. Both countries are allies of the United States, which is, belatedly, trying to discourage the verbal salvos. Not long ago, the armed forces of Israel and Turkey were able to cooperate. In the recent past, it was possible to imagine healthy economic ties as well. Their respective industrial and technological strengths and physical proximity should have made that rather straightforward. Given the right politics, how might a better relationship be fostered again? Energy may be the key, despite an embargo. Ms. Erdogan's government imposed on trade with Israel in 2024. Much of the oil Israel imports is pumped in Azerbaijan or the Kurdish regions of Iraq and then transported by pipeline through Turkey or shipped through Ceyhan, a Turkish port. More should follow. Given Iran's ability to disrupt the flow of hydrocarbons through the Strait of Hormuz, other countries should develop alternative sources and supply routes. One rich possibility is gas in the eastern Mediterranean. Exploration there by Israel is already advanced. It should be open to joint projects with Turkey and other littoral states to develop subsea gas fields and export the energy they find there. When Israel and Turkey work together more closely, plans were drawn up for a pipeline to connect the eastern Mediterranean gas fields to Turkey's southern ports. A related project would be to forge a regional network of pipelines to bring oil and gas from afar more easily to market. Israel and Turkey should both aspire to be a part of this network linking Gulf producers and others to buyers in Europe and Asia. It is still not clear when, or even if, at the time of this writing, the Strait of Hormuz will be fully reopened to tanker traffic, at least without users paying fees to Iran. If Israel and Turkey want to reduce their vulnerability to the regional rogue and maybe make a large heap of money in the process, they should trade fewer barbs and more barrels. Now we come to a startling admission from this British periodical, an admission that, quote-unquote, we was wrong.
about oil. The market bested us, but for The Economist, there is no shame in that. An editor of The Economist once said, quote, "We are a paper of opinion and views. We stick our neck out and consequently risk having it chopped from time to time," end quote. The oil price has delivered us such a blow. At the end of April, almost 2 months after American Israel attacked Iran, we said oil traders were in la-la land thinking that oil prices would fall to $88 by the end of the year. Today, Brent crude cost just over $70 a barrel. Our prediction went about as well as the war itself. We got it wrong for two reasons. First, we thought that America and Iran would hold out against a deal to reopen the Strait of Hormuz. America, because President Trump deludedly thought he held the whip hand. Iran, because its regime knew its people could be made to endure more pain. In fact, facing the fury of American motorists, President Trump all but folded, preventing a disaster. Since the two parties struck a provisional deal in June, enough oil has been getting out of the Gulf to reassure markets that supply is coming back online, even if the future of the strait now remains uncertain. Our second oversight was, like others, not anticipating the staggering degree to which China would be able to slash its oil imports. Crude imports are 5 million barrels a day lower than a year ago, despite the fall in prices. China has cut its demand and shored up supply. Its oil reserves are opaque. Many barrels are hidden from satellites underground, and there is a blurred line between official reserves and corporate inventories. But they have been shown to be a powerful buffer. Perhaps a newspaper whose critics bang on about a clangor in 1999, when we wrongly predicted oil prices falling to $5 a barrel, should have known better. We was wrong then as well. Fortunately, we can report that investors who say we are a guide to what to bet against are cherry-picking our failures. With the help of AI, we analyze 7,000 of this century's leaders. When we are moderately out of consensus, our record is still good. Our more outlandish predictions are, unsurprisingly, more likely to be wrong. In any case, as free traders, we take a strange satisfaction in being tested by the actual markets. It is a reminder that the price of an asset in a liquid market is the closest thing there is to the distilled judgment of humanity. Prices incorporate information dispersed unevenly among countless individuals, from the amateur investor to Europe's high-rolling oil traders. The market is not always right and did not expect oil prices to fall as much as they did. But to think that with average luck, anyone can reliably do better is to commit an error akin to that of central planners who think they can allocate resources better than the price mechanism can. Why, then, have an opinion at all? Prediction markets cover an increasing range of events, making it easier than ever to see how the market views the future. Yet someone who reflexively substitutes the market's opinion for their own will not know why they believe what they believe. The case for prediction is therefore like the case for free speech. Well-argued opinions sharpen the thinking of those who read them, even when they are wrong. Without such views, there would be nothing to aggregate into a market price. So, we will keep on predicting here. In so doing, we also hope to spare our readers a great deal of drudgery. The easiest way not to be wrong is to avoid taking any definite view at all, an approach that makes many bureaucratic reports joy-slangly dull. We read those, so you don't have to. A service for which the occasional blunder is, we hope, a price worth paying. Sorry for our mistake. It will happen again. And on that note, we turn the page to this expose into geopolitics called The Wrecking Ball Revolution. This one, a rare essay written by an actual named contributor named Edward Carr. As it celebrates the 250th anniversary of its independence, the United States is once again in a state of rebellion. This time, the revolution is against the world America itself created. Instead of King George III and his parliament in far-off London, the enemies of this wrecking ball revolution are the global institutions, alliances, and system of values that the United States built to keep liberty safe after the defeat of fascism in 1945. Many Republicans, as well as some on the left, believe these structures impose burdens that Americans should be no more willing to tolerate than they were the Stamp Act of 1765. A year into his second term, President Donald Trump dumped
66 international bodies, including 31 UN agencies, like overtaxed crates of tea into the harbor. 6 months later, the wrecking ball is still in full swing. Last month, the president proposed a new round of sweeping tariffs as part of a campaign against multilateral trade. If he strikes Cuba, it will be the eighth time he has used military force since January of 2025. He will not seek approval from Congress nor the UN Security Council. Unlike previous presidents, he will not claim any rationale under international law. Listen to the talk of secession. In his confirmation hearing before becoming Secretary of State, Marco Rubio declared that, quote, "The post-war global order is not just obsolete, it is now a weapon being used against us," end quote. Steve Bannon rejoices that the rules-based order has been tossed into the dustbin of history. Speaking for allies who feel attacked and betrayed, Ursula von der Leyen, president of the European Commission, laments that, quote, "The West as we know it no longer exists," end quote. You might think the billionaire son of a property developer would make an unlikely revolutionary. President Trump is uninterested in ideas. He has no ideals nor any higher purpose. The war in Iran demonstrates his lack of grand strategy. But that vacuum is precisely what equips him to tear down the old order. An opportunist with an insatiable ego, he cares nothing for the institutions that were entrusted to him. Instead, he wants to erect a monument to his own version of American greatness and then put his name on it. And the time is now right. Every scheme for organizing geopolitics eventually faces a shift in the balance of power or a crisis of legitimacy. This revolution hits one beset by both. Its rival, the People's Republic of China, Americans now believe, will never share the universal values America used to stand for. So what good is a system centered on them? And if America, instead of investing in a peaceful world, extracts what it can from a violent one, why should others not do the same? It is too early to say for sure where this all will lead. Revolutions follow logics of their own creation. But something precious now lies broken. In his inaugural address, President John F. Kennedy declared, "Let every nation know, whether it wishes us well or ill, that we shall pay any price, bear any burden, meet any hardship, support any friend, oppose any foe, in order to assure the survival and the success of liberty." That Kennedy vision is dead. To evaluate the Wrecking Ball Revolution, this essay looks at it in three contexts: that of America's revolt in 1776 and the world it made, of the European revolutions of 1848 and the way they stalled, and of France's of 1789 and its descent into chaos. The American Revolution was both a war of secession from Britain and the genesis of a new sort of society. In the formulation of David Ramsay, who chaired the Continental Congress in 1785 and 86, it was based on a new social contract which turned subjects into citizens. Instead of being compelled to submit to the will of the crown, individuals possess within themselves universal rights by which they freely contract to become citizens of a sovereign republic. "Even dukes and earls are not so exalted as citizens," Ramsay wrote, "because they are just creatures of kings." This posed a question. People in other countries were obviously not American citizens, but in the idealized conception of the framers, they were human beings imbued with the exact same natural rights as these Americans. The United States should be to them the model of a new and better way of governing, a shining city on a hill. But how should it act when the broad interest of universal freedom and the narrow interests of the republic differ? As its power grew, the question gradually became very consequential. Woodrow Wilson's belief that America's mission was to spread God's plan for mankind made him an epitome of this universalist approach. For democracy to be saved from the scourge of militarism and the cynicism of realpolitik, the president said in 1917, quote, "Peace must be planted upon the tested foundations of political liberty," end quote. In 1945, America made good on that, bringing freedom to the defeated Axis countries and seeking to build a defense against communism on that peaceful foundation and the prosperity it would then bring. Today's revolutionaries have gone the other way. Here is Stephen Miller, the White House Deputy Chief of Staff, speaking to Jake Tapper, a journalist on CNN, just earlier this year. Quote, "We live in a world, in the real world, Jake, that is governed by strength, that is governed by force, that is governed by power. These are the iron laws of the world since the beginning of time," end quote. Coming from the president's chief ideologue,
That sounds like royalist talk. Or consider how Vice President J.D. Vance buried the shining city beneath blood and soil rhetoric when he accepted the vice presidential nomination. He told the Republican convention about the five generations of his forebears lying in the Kentucky earth. Quote, "That's not just an idea, my friends. That's not just a set of principles. Even though the ideas and the principles are great, that is a homeland. That is our homeland." End quote. Wilson's Christian universalism has given way to Christian nationalism. The wrecking balistas think their predecessors' quaint belief in free trade and enlightened self-interest has sapped the warrior spirit America needs to thrive in a nasty, violent world. They want less Adam Smith and more Carl Schmitt. Odd Arne Westad, a Norwegian scholar, doubts that the pendulum is simply swinging between values and realpolitik, as it did after Wilson in the early 20th century and after President Barack Obama in the early 21st. He believes that for the first time in history, America is thinking like a narrow, self-interested nation. Quote, "What you are seeing is an overthrow of the more basic universalist approach to American foreign policy, and I don't think that it's just a blip." End quote. The simple reason why the wrecking ball revolutionaries believe they will be able to impose all this is that America remains so powerful, and because of AI is about to get more powerful still. Chris McGuire, who worked on technology policy in the National Security Council under President Joe Biden, says that even those immersed in the technology often fail to grasp the degree to which it is happening so fast and is so consequential for U.S. global power. As well as controlling the AI models, America has perhaps 15 times as much computing power as Europe and much more planned to come. "I think the Europeans are completely screwed, to be honest," says McGuire. "Yes, the U.S. is frustrating and annoying," he says, "sometimes even a bad actor, but in the scheme of things, it's a less bad actor than China or Russia by a lot. None of this is going to be based on legitimacy. It is going to be based on power." End quote. Some will ask, what's new? Doubters have always seen America's rhetoric of liberty as a smokescreen designed to camouflage the imposition of hard power. Rather, as its talk of universal rights excluded slaves, its new social contract offered no citizenship to Native Americans, and its equalities excluded women. But that misses the point. All countries are selfish. What is surprising about America is the degree to which it has pursued a universalist agenda alongside, even sometimes against, narrower ones. This broader interest led to errors of overreach. Perhaps the worst was to believe freedom could be spread to Iraq and the Middle East, thus stabilized, by force of arms in the face of world opinion. But the reason allies allowed themselves to become over-reliant on the United States was that they truly, and correctly, believed that America had an interest in the common good and that it understood that interest. The Wrecking Ball crew takes the opposite view. They are offering the world less right offset by more might. This, they imagine, will make America more dominant and prosperous than ever. It will also make it less popular among nations which used to admire it. On February 21, 1848, the French government banned reformists from holding a banquet in honor of George Washington's birthday. Protesters poured into the alleyways and boulevards of Paris, demanding change. 3 days later, King Louis-Philippe abdicated. He fled to England as a Mr. Smith. It was a year of poor harvests and economic doldrums in which liberal revolutions spread rapidly across continental Europe. Their fires were fanned by nationalism and the first sparks of socialism. Kings, princes, and dukes buckled in the flames. In Austria and Hungary, serfs won their freedom. Presses were spared the censor. The Wrecking Ball Revolution, too, could fail to follow through, as the 1848 revolutions did. Nationalism divided the revolutionaries then. Socialists split from liberals. Newly minted governments staggered under the burden of popular expectations. The kings, princes, and dukes then clawed back to power. Two-thirds of Americans tell the Pew Research Center that the United States should weigh other countries' interests in important foreign policy decisions. For a long time, they also thought that it did so. However, surveyed in late March, a month after the start of the war against Iran, 53% of Americans said that in practice, foreign policy now ignores the interests of other countries. The first time a majority had that view since polling on the subject began in the year 2002. In the same questionnaire, 54% said the war in Ukraine matters to them personally, against 34% who said it does not. In this, as in so much else, the country splits along party lines. Democrats are much more likely to think America ignores the interests of others than Republicans are.
and are more worried about it now. If President Trump's MAGA faction loses control of the White House in the year 2028, the relentless aggression towards allies will subside. A new administration will be more likely to listen to America's allies and talk about values, less likely to throw its weight around. That leads many scholars to doubt the staying power of the narrow and nativist nationalism of Messrs. Miller and Vance. To Mr. Beckley, America is simply too diverse. Quote, the idea of blood and soil nationalism and going pre-1776, I think it's just not going to gain much political steam, end quote. A greater reluctance to bully may be coupled with less scope for doing so. Brad Smith, the vice chairman of Microsoft, points out that the gains from the general-purpose technologies such as AI often favor those who are best at diffusing them through the economy, not those that invent them. At present, the United States, number one in the world at AI invention, is only 21st at diffusion. Leads can slip away. Quote, it's not like this race ends, says Mr. Smith, continuing, people act like you win the race, get the gold medal, and that's worth something, end quote. But if the wrecking ball fails to go all the way, that does not mean that the accumulated rubble gets rebuilt. America's revolution has triggered reactions that no change can easily reverse. The argument is that order produces real economic benefits by coordinating the provision of public goods, setting standards in areas such as air traffic control, enforcing agreements over things like freedom of navigation, developing the confidence that the world will run smoothly. That gives other countries good reason to step in when America abandons its sponsorship of institutions that they value, as they did to salvage a Pacific trade deal now known as a CPTPP. Unfortunately, such hegemon-free arrangements tend to be unstable. Across the Atlantic, many in the EU have Carneyite sympathies. Team Carney can expect little help within its own hemisphere. Latin America is being Trumpified one country at a time. But their own institutions in Europe and Canada make painfully clear how hard it is for a collection of powers to coordinate. In Europe, the 27 members of the EU have developed complex procedures in a bid to make collective government efficient. Even after decades of institution building, they struggled to work fast. That said, if America seeks some sort of reform, it may be able to work with the smaller powers to hold the system together. Some of those powers understand that a modified American primacy would give them a weight and agency that other arrangements do not. Therefore, they may reduce the scale of what they expect from America, making a new, less partisan foreign policy there more plausible. Look back again, though, to the year 1848. The revolution's foundered, but Europe never restored the conservative order, based on the divine right of monarchs, that Clemens von Metternich had established at the Congress of Vienna in 1815. Instead, Otto von Bismarck sought stability from the manipulation of power. In the same way, if the wrecking ball is stayed from completing its destructive work, a new equilibrium could see America still dominant. But the ties, like 1848, would be shallower. If wariness limited commitment, they would be less useful. And now, finally, to 1789. When Louis XVI locked the National Assembly out of its meeting rooms in 1789, a Parisian doctor with an interest in the reform of capital punishment proposed that they simply move their deliberations to a nearby tennis court. There they swore that they would not stop those deliberations until the job of providing France with a new constitution had been completed. It was all very reasonable. It took just 4 years for the revolution to descend into the terror, during which the Committee for Public Safety beheaded almost 17,000 people using the contraption first proposed by that very reasonable doctor, Joseph Ignace Guillotin. The instigators of the current wrecking ball revolution may not wish it to descend into anarchy and violence any more than Guillotin intended his commitment to more humane execution to lead to mass murder. But President Trump has set in motion a juggernaut neither he nor any other world leader will be able to control. His contemptuous treatment of allies and principles has greased its axles. An unhappy, anarchic, and violent end is all too possible. The chaos would spread as forces that once drew the world together increasingly would pull it apart. As norms would collapse, countries would produce more innovation under stress, seizing opportunities that would once have been too risky. The People's Republic of China's move on rare earths

Cambodia and Thailand repeatedly snipe in Dangrek Mountains. Turkey occupies part of northern Syria. Israel has created buffer zones all around its frontiers. Many of Africa's ruled line borders, drafted in distant capitals by imperial administrators, defy local logic. Leaders who hold back out of respect for the rules might not get any thanks. Instead, they may miss their chance. A breaking international system would reward predators, just as a successful one used to suppress them. By helping Mr. Putin fight Ukraine, Kim Jong-un, North Korea's pariah president, has clawed back influence with Russia and China. Everywhere, a paranoid scramble for security would set off arms races. When Iran struck its neighbors with the Gulf, America was able to protect them fully. They would now have to find ways either to defend themselves, to deter Iran, or more likely, both. And so, Iran, feeling threatened itself, will invest in yet more weapons, and the cycle would repeat itself. The prospects for proliferation look just as worrying now as back in 1963. Back then, President Kennedy said he was haunted by the dread that in the 1970s, 15, 20, or even 25 countries could get nuclear weapons. Now, more than 60 years later, the ranks of nuclear powers have merely grown from 4 to 9, and if 5 had joined the ranks permanently, 4 others gave up their weapons. Some of this was down to targeted counter-proliferation efforts. Some was down to the belief that peace could be maintained without them, sometimes under an explicit nuclear umbrella, and sometimes not. With its security guaranteed by the international rules-based order, what need had the Ukraine of 1994 for nukes it inherited from the Soviet Union? The Iran war has thrown into doubt the ability of an unfettered America to stop nuclear proliferation by force. The wrecking ball revolution is making countries devoid of previous nuclear ambitions newly interested in peace through that hideous strength. If President Trump sneers at America's allies, even the closest, why would he go nuclear on behalf of any of them? Acquiring nuclear weapons takes time and money. Countries which nevertheless seek a bomb of their own know that there is no more dangerous time than that between their schemes being detected and their deterrent being in place. It's a pretty dark picture, says Joel Rosenthal, president of the Carney Council for Ethics and International Affairs, another think tank. Continuing, quote, I don't really see a way out of it. I just see mitigation, not prevention, end quote. America's next leaders will discover that securing a new order is a lot harder than demolishing the old one. Under the rather careless hand of President Trump, the wrecking ball revolution got underway without much heed of what would come next, a bit like the demolition of the East Wing of the White House. He will not, in the end, be the man to determine what, if anything, should take its place. Despite the clear evidence that it is happening, it is still in some ways hard to believe that the United States set about the demolition at all. Whatever President Trump, his lieutenants, and their apologists say, the system their country created after the Second World War brought it vast benefits over the best part of a century. Permanent mechanisms with which to exert influence, stability on its own terms, the economic gains which come from being the anchor of the financial system, open markets, and the conditions for its companies to thrive in them. An absence of great power war. For Americans to knock all this down, therefore, may seem a morbid symptom of decline, the external face of the decay of its values and politics at home, a predatory hegemony begot of a failing democracy. The alternative view, though, is that a new order will emerge, in which America continues to lead, and that this revolution will instead come to stand for the country's extraordinary dynamism and powers of subsequent renewal. It would be a remarkable reversal. New orders usually emerge from conquest and conflagration. It took the horrors of the 30 Years of War, one of the most devastating conflicts in European history, to bring about the 1648 Peace of Westphalia, and with it the concept of the sovereign state, the fundamental notion on which modern geopolitics is founded. Instinct says that if there is such a thing to be done successfully, it must be undertaken slowly. America and China, on whose relationship so much else rests, need to feel their way towards a coexistence that both can tolerate, one which is based on a shared understanding of their relative strengths. There is some comfort, then, in this respect to be taken from Xiao Tong, who works at the Carnegie Endowment for International Peace. He believes that the people of Republic China's are not in a rush. They have been so preoccupied with weakening America's leadership that they have given less thought to the shape of the order that would follow.

0: They wish to continue accumulating power, and that will take time, which might let the two sides gradually, through probing and diplomacy, arrive at an accommodation. But for a balance of power to bring in new order, it must do more than satisfy the two main actors. It must also bring stability to others or be flexible enough to encompass change. It must offer something of what Great Britain brought to 19th century Europe through policies which sought to preserve the status quo by ensuring no single country could dominate. Wars still happened, but their goal, as Henry Kissinger put it, was equilibrium, not total conquest. Unfortunately, as Dr. Fukuyama of Stanford University points out, using small wars to recalibrate the balance of power in a world studded with nuclear weapons will court catastrophe. How such a system could function is a mystery. Dr. Fukuyama admits, quote, "I'm scared," end quote. Dr. Westad sees a growing temptation for ambitious, ruthless, or reckless leaders to act fast so as to get what they want while they still can. "That's seriously why I am worried," he says. Like those of 1776, 1789, and 1848, the Wrecking Ball Revolution has already taken on a life of its own. The constant, overwhelming fear will be that the forces which have broken free will not stop until the wreckage is complete. And on that note, that concludes this essay, once again contributed to The Economist, certainly bias heavy, as you no doubt detected, by a contributor that is named, in this case, if you'll allow me to flip back to the beginning of the article, that was by Edward Carr. You can look up the details about that author at your leisure. But that was The Wrecking Ball Revolution, featuring pictures of Donald Trump, Secretary of War Pete Hegseth, Vice President J.D. Vance, Secretary of State Marco Rubio, and the man supposedly somewhat behind the Wrecking Ball Revolution, at least according to the article, Stephen Miller. Accompanying picture features Vice President J.D. Vance holding, I'm not sure what to call it, the glove by which one deals with a bird of prey. Its talons are digging into the glove in his, of course, right hand, with missiles accompanying the eagle and the eagle's wings. Again, a lesson perhaps about using military might in the current geopolitical world. That lengthy essay concludes this week's edition of The Economist. This is Matthew Greenfield signing off on behalf of Cleveland Site Center Radio, wishing you, as always, happy listening.
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December moon. Before going to bed, after a fall of snow, I look out on the field shining there in the moonlight. So calm, untouched, and white snow silence fills my head after I leave the window. Hours later, near dawn, when I look down again, the whole landscape has changed. The perfect surface gone, crisscrossed, and written on, where the wild creatures ranged while the moon rose and shone. Why did my dog not bark? Why did I hear no sound there on the snow-locked ground in the tumultuous dark? How much can come? How much can go when the December moon is bright? What worlds of play will never know, sleeping away the cold white night after a fall of snow? This is Ellen Mayer, looking forward to being with you again.

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Plain Values. This is Sally Cern. Today I'll be reading from Plain Values, Faith-Centered Simple Living, the May 2024 edition. 1 Minute with Marlon. Many years ago, I heard of the Wexner Center for the Arts in Columbus, Ohio, and how it was one of the first postmodern buildings in the world. Postmodernism says there is no real truth. The Wex, as it's called, has stairs leading nowhere, rooms with no purpose. You get the idea. The architect Peter Eisenman said the center is a building that is waiting to be a building. The question was asked, did they do that with the foundation? The reality is that you can't live in a world without truth. If a three-story, 110,000-square-foot building isn't built on a solid foundation, we all know it will collapse. On March 31st, Richard Dawkins, a British atheist born in Nairobi, Kenya, made a shocking admission. Dawkins has made it his life's mission to disprove the existence of God, but in an interview with Rachel Johnson, he admitted that he identifies as a cultural Christian and prefers Christianity to Islam. Here are a few of his quotes. I love hymns and Christmas carols, and I sort of feel at home in the Christian ethos, and I feel that we are a Christian country in that sense. If I had to choose between Christianity and Islam, I'd choose Christianity every single time. It seems to me to be a fundamentally decent religion, in a way that I think Islam is not. He made sure to clarify that he doesn't believe a word of the Christian faith. We are such a fickle bunch and so very stubborn. Men who marvel at their own brilliance fail to understand the shortcomings of their logic. Doesn't the reality of a building's foundation call into question the strength of the postmodernism idea itself? Mr. Dawkins knows deep down the good, the civil way to live that Christianity brings to the world, but he cannot bring himself to believe because he cannot see it. It makes me sad to think of how hard we as mankind try to fill the hole inside when the truth is right in front of us, waiting patiently for us to find it. The first chapter of Romans tells us truth is not hard to find, for what can be known about God is plain to them, because God has shown it to them. I hope for his sake Mr. Dawkins comes to grips with what is right in front of him before it's too late. As always, may you find joy in the simple things. Marlon Miller, publisher, always looking for more friends. Confessions of a Steward. Words by Joel Salatin. Humans do not equal animals. As modern American society moves farther away from visceral interaction with domestic livestock, we see a growing trend toward anthropomorphizing animals. Numerous times I've been labeled a murderer because I raise and eat farm animals. For most Americans these days, their only encounter with animals is with a pet dog or cat. In our culture, unlike others, we don't eat dogs and cats. In a debate about veganism, however, I admitted that if I were starving, I'd eat a dog or cat. The audience gasped. The modern animals are humans line of thinking started from two ideas. The first was Charles Darwin classifying humans as animals. Prior to his evolutionary hypothesis, all cultures recognized a big difference between animals and humans. You don't have to spend much time around a barnyard to know animals are not humans. Let me cite just a couple of examples. I've never seen large animals defer to smaller ones when new feed is dumped into the trough. The bigger pigs never assemble in the corner of a lot when Farmer John brings fresh food and decide to defer to the smaller pigs. You know those smaller pigs are struggling a bit. Maybe we should stay over here in the corner and let them have the first dibs. We'll still get plenty and they'll get a little stronger. Never will you see this happen. Only humans have the capacity to show mercy to the weak. The Bible enjoins us repeatedly to visit the fatherless and widows, to suffer the little children to come unto me. When humans bully, intimidate, and act selfishly, that is the most base, animalistic, dehumanizing behavior we can demonstrate. Even war is not dehumanizing, but mistreating the weak is. Remember Jesus' admonition that if anyone abuses children, it would be better for a millstone to be hung around his neck and be thrown into the sea. I've recently been accosted by animal welfare groups, accusing our farm of being inhumane because we don't have an exclusion wall between the live chickens and the kill cones. The ones awaiting their turn can actually see their fate, and that's awful. I have news for you. If a chicken waiting in crates happens to get out of a crate on its own, it doesn't run away. No, it hops down on the kill floor and starts eating bits and pieces of the dead chickens. A piece of lung here, a glob of clotted blood there. Yummy.
right under the kill cones, right under the evisceration table. Chickens are not people. On our farm, we segregate the cows when we feed hay so that the biggest ones are together and the smaller calves are together. Otherwise, the big cows butt the calves, even their own children, away in order to get first dibs at the hay feeder. If one thing illustrates how humans should act differently, it's the me-first mentality of animals. To be sure, cows protect their little calves, deer hide their fawns, mother hens protect their chicks. But that deference to the fragile doesn't last long. Once those little ones are up and going, protective oversight takes a back seat. Studies in genetics and family lines in bison indicate that even in massive herds, relatives tend to hang together. And yes, early weaned calves don't learn as much from mama cow as calves staying at her side longer. But these are short-term, tender expressions of familial fealty, not long-term kindness. Watch how a cow butts a calf not her own. She'll send that little guy sprawling, no mercy. All that matters is mine. I've been accused of being a cannibal for eating beef. Don't you know we're all one and you're eating your relatives? Folks say this in all seriousness. It's not a joke. The fact that people can even entertain these thoughts is indicative of our current luxury. Not too long ago, our ancestors didn't have time to sit around in focus groups and academia discussing the morality of eating meat. If they could trap it, shoot it, or catch it, they survived to see another day. When you're living off the land day to day, never knowing when or where your next meal will come around, you don't discuss vegan ethics. The fact that a growing number of people in our culture have that time shows the ugly side of luxury. Only people awash in abundance and luxury can debate whether we should eat animals or whether animals are people. This mentality fuels the cell-cultured, laboratory fake meat agenda. The first and most prominent message in marketing these food-as-a-software ventures is that we don't have to kill anything. Wouldn't we all achieve a new level of spiritual nirvana if we could live without killing anything? That nothing would have to die in order for me to live. Isn't that a noble goal? That leads to the second foundational idea, which is an end of sacrifices. The world's secularization and humanism has created abhorrence toward religious sacrifice. Most ancient cultures practiced some sort of ritual sacrifice. To Christians, of course, the Jewish sacrificial system comes to mind. But remember that in Mesoamerica, both Aztecs and Incas practiced human sacrifice and had quite an elaborate hierarchy of priesthood. The city of David sits atop a ridge, and the adjacent valley is the Valley of Hinnom, where infants sacrificed to Moloch under wicked kings Ahaz and Manasseh were finally ended by King Josiah. When I visited there in 2023, my host told me the priests in attendance in that area would beat drums and make noise to drown out the cries of the dying children. Many ancient cultures practiced sacrifices or quasi-sacrifices of animals to appease the gods. Of course, in Jesus' day, the sacrifice typology of the Levitical priesthood had morphed into a commercial business interest in and around the temple. The point here is that as modern humanity has moved away from religion and ancient customs, a gradual repugnance and aversion to anything smacking of these primitive practices ensued. To the modern mind, sacrifice does not indicate spiritual awareness. It symbolizes barbarism. Obsession with TikTok, social media, likes, consumerism, and celebrity culture are all symptoms of self-centeredness rather than other-centeredness. Modern disdain for ancient tradition, biblical or otherwise, finds comfort in an enlightened, sophisticated mind. I'm glad we've gone beyond that, the vegan proclaims in self-righteous condensation, over any ancestral notion that sacrifice could yield benefits. While Christians appreciate a final, all-fulfilling sacrifice by the perfect Lamb of God on the cross, we nonetheless revere the typology of sacrifice as the ultimate precursor to a flourishing life. Narcissism never encourages a true, purpose-driven life. The Apostle Paul tells us to die daily. Jesus said we must each take up our cross. Even a seed must die before it brings forth life. I would suggest that the killing animals is murder does not indicate an evolved state of spiritual understanding, but rather indicates a profound, evolved state of spiritual ignorance. Death preceding and feeding life is not only a profound ecological reality, but also foundational to grasping salvation in Christ's sacrifice.
And of course, the resurrection testified to the completeness of that sacrifice in bringing justice into God's holy persona. None of this means we are free, as stewards, to abuse and torment animals or plants, for that matter. Our mandate as creation caretakers is to bring respect and honor to the food sacrifice. A factory-farmed chicken denied fresh air, sunshine, sanitation, and relational balance doesn't bring sacredness to processing day and then to the table. To that chicken, death is a welcome end to a miserable life. Indeed, such a chicken turns what should be a sacred sacrifice into sacrilege. Death is all around us. Those who think they can eat without killing don't realize how many bugs and insects get vacuumed up in a grain harvesting combine, or how many garden bugs must be wiped out to preserve the kale, or how much herbicide is sprayed in vineyards to make fine wine. The truth is that good stewardship of domestic livestock brings more life to the landscape. Edges where pastures and forest intersect to create more habitat for birds, pollinators, and wildlife than wilderness areas. Furthermore, just because something looks more like a human doesn't make it more divine. While a piggy surely has more responsiveness than a potato, it bothers me when people shoot perfectly edible potatoes out of a homemade potato gun just for fun. Food in all its forms should be revered as God's providence to us, abundant, undeserved, and gratefully appreciated. This is why taking the germ out of wheat to make white flour is an abomination. God put that nutrition there for our benefit. Or pasteurizing milk that destroys much of its beneficial enzymes. Or extracting high fructose corn syrup to make diabetic candy. Or putting monosodium glutamate, MSG, in sausage. In 1940, Americans consumed 1 million pounds of MSG. Today, it's 300 million. Who gave us permission to adulterate God's provision this profoundly? It's just a potato is as wrong on one side as its equivalent to human is on the other. The faith community, before mocking the vegans, needs to examine our own attitude toward sacred sustenance. This is not about starting a food cult. It is about thinking intentionally and broadly about how we interact with God's gifts. If the non-faith community saw God's people wrestling with how to respect the pigness of the pig and the carrotness of the carrot, their cry of hypocrites would lose some of its credibility. God help us to honor our stewardship responsibilities. What would you like Joel to write about? Joel is always looking for reader suggestions on which topics to cover. Please email all suggestions to reachout@plainvalues.com. Joel co-owns with his family Polly Face Farm in Swoop, Virginia. When he's not on the road speaking, he's at home on the farm, keeping the calluses on his hands and dirt under his fingernails, mentoring young people, inspiring visitors, and promoting local, regenerative food and farming systems. Tech tensions. 6 wrong reasons to check your phone in the morning, and a better way forward, with Tony Ranke. Our phones now go wherever we go, which is everywhere, and that means most of us sleep with our phones. In the bedroom, our phone wakes us up, tracks our sleep patterns, and makes us available in the event of an emergency. All these benefits are wonderful. The problem comes when our phone is within arm's reach and we grab it out of habit to check email and social media in our half-conscious state of sleep inertia before our groggy eyes can even fully open. In our survey of 8,000 readers of desiringgod.org, over half of you, 54%, admit to checking your smartphone within minutes of waking up on a typical morning. Then, when we asked whether you are more likely to check email and social media before or after your spiritual disciplines on a typical morning, 73% of you said, before. We don't need charts to know we are quick to Facebook and slow to God. And this impulse is a problem if John Piper is right when he says, I feel like I have to get saved every morning. I wake up and the devil is sitting on my face. That's a startling way to talk about the daily challenge of the Christian life. Put another way, whatever we first focus our hearts on in the morning will shape our entire day. So why are we so quick to check email and social media in the morning and so slow to spend intentional time with God in His Word and prayer? And can we find a better way forward in the pages of Scripture? I asked John Piper in an episode of Ask Pastor John. What follows is an edited and abbreviated transcript of what he said. Why are we so prone to click on our phones before we do almost anything else? I thought of 6 possible reasons, which came out of analyzing my heart and temptations.
It seems to me that all of these six things are rooted in sin, rather than in the desire to serve others and savor God. And I put it like that because I do think the Great Commandment sets the agenda for our morning and our midday and our evening. We are to love God with all of our heart, soul, mind, and strength when we wake up in the morning. And we are to prepare ourselves to love our neighbor as ourselves. Matthew chapter 22, verses 37 to 40. Very few of us wake up with our whole soul spring-loaded to love God and love people. This disposition takes some refocusing, to put it mildly, by means of the Word of God and prayer. So here are my six guesses for why so many of us are drawn almost addictively to consult with our phones when we wake up in the morning. The first three I call candy motives. The second three I call avoidance motives. Reason one, novelty candy. We simply love to hear what is new in the world and new among our friends. What happened since we last glanced at the world? Most of us like to be the first one to know something, and then we don't have to assume the humble posture of being told something that smart and savvy and on-the-ball people already know. Then maybe we can assume the role of being the informer, rather than the poor, benighted people that need to be informed about what happened, and if they were smart enough, would have been on their social media earlier. Reason two, ego candy. What have people said about us since the last time we checked? Who has taken note of us? Who has retweeted us? Who mentioned us or liked us or followed us? In our fallen, sinful condition, there is an inordinate enjoyment of the human ego being attended to. Some of us are weak enough, wounded enough, fragile enough, insecure enough, that any little mention of us feels good. It is like somebody kissed us. Reason three, entertainment candy. On the internet, there is an endless stream of fascinating, weird, strange, wonderful, shocking, spellbinding, and cute pictures, quotes, videos, stories, and links. Many of us now are almost addicted to the need for something striking and bizarre and extraordinary and amazing. So at least those three candy motives are at work in us as we wake up in the morning and have these cravings that we seek to satisfy with our phones. Then there are three avoidance motives. In other words, these aren't positive desires for something. These are things in life that we simply want to avoid for another 5 minutes. Reason four, boredom avoidance. We wake up in the morning and the day in front of us looks boring. There's nothing exciting coming in our day and little incentive to get out of bed. And of course, the human soul hates a vacuum. If there is nothing significant and positive and hopeful in front of us to fill the hope-shaped place in our souls, then we are going to use our phones to avoid stepping into that boredom. Reason five, responsibility avoidance. We each have a role, father, mother, boss, employee, whatever. There are burdens that are coming at us in the day that are weighty. The buck stops with us. Decisions have to be made about our children, the house, the car, the finances, and dozens of other things. Life is full of weighty responsibilities. We feel inadequate for them. And we are lying there in bed feeling fearful, maybe even resentful, that people put so much pressure on us. We are not attracted to this day, and we prefer to avoid it for another 5 or 10 minutes. And there is the phone to help us postpone the day. Reason six, hardship avoidance. You may be in a season of life where what you meet when you get out of bed is not just boredom and not just responsibility, but mega relational conflict or issues of disease or disability in the home, friends who are against you, or pain in your own body, in your joints, and you can barely get out of bed because it hurts so bad in the morning. And it is just easier to lie there a little longer. And the phone adds to the escape. Thinking in the other direction. So those are my six guesses for why so many of us are drawn almost addictively to consult with our phones when we wake up in the morning. Candy motives and avoidance motives. But think about this. Suppose you open your phone immediately in the morning. What if you are the first one to horrible news? Or what if in search for ego candy you find ego acid and people have hated you overnight? And what if you spend 5 minutes getting yourself happily entertained in the morning rather than facing the responsibilities of the day immediately, and you find at the end of those 5 minutes that they have drug you down into a silly, demeaning, small-minded, hollow, immature frame of mind? Was it worth it? And what if you take 5 minutes to avoid the boredom and responsibility and hardship of the day, only to find at the end of those 5 minutes of avoidance that you are spiritually, morally, and emotionally less able to cope with the reality of the day? Was it worth it?
What we want in our morning routine is to be filled with the Holy Spirit. We want something that gives us a zeal for the glory of Christ for the day's work. We want to be strengthened to face whatever the day may bring. We want something that gives us joyful courage to resolve, to count others better than ourselves, and pursue true greatness. Like Jesus said, by becoming the servant of all. Matthew chapter 20, verses 26 to 28. That is our real agenda in the morning. We need our mornings. Very few of us wake up strengthened to do all of those glorious things. So the new course for the morning, I think, is laid out in Psalms. O Lord, in the morning you hear my voice. In the morning I prepare a sacrifice for you and watch. Book of Psalms, chapter 5, verse 3. Let the first thing out of your mouth in the morning, while you are still on the pillow, be a cry to God. I love you, Lord. I need you, Lord. Help me, Lord. That is the first cry out of my mouth in the morning. I need you again today. Then prepare a sacrifice and watch. I think that sacrifice is my body and my attention devoted to Him. I watch for the Lord to show up and do what? What am I watching for? Let me hear in the morning of your steadfast love, for in you I trust. Make me know the way I should go, for to you I lift up my soul. Book of Psalms, chapter 143, verse 8. So I am on the lookout for the steadfast love of God, and I am on the lookout for it in His Word. Satisfy us in the morning with your steadfast love, that we may rejoice and be glad all our days. Book of Psalms, chapter 90, verse 14. So we watch in God's inspired word for revelations of His steadfast love and His guidance for our lives with a profound sense of satisfaction in our souls that He is beautiful and He cares for us. My eyes are awake before the watches of the night, that I may meditate on your promise. Book of Psalms, chapter 119, verse 148. How precious to me are your thoughts, O God! How vast is the sum of them! If I would count them, they are more than the sand. I awake and I am still with you. Book of Psalms, chapter 139, verses 17 to 18. Before you go to bed tonight, make some choices and some plans to free yourself from the candy addictions and the habits of avoidance that have been ruining the strengthening potential of your mornings. Tony Reinke is a journalist and serves as a senior teacher and host of Ask Pastor John podcast for www.desiringgod.org. He is the author of Lit, A Christian Guide to Reading Books, 12 Ways Your Phone is Changing You, and God, Technology, and the Christian Life. He lives in the Phoenix area with his wife and three children. This article was originally published on June 6, 2015 by Tony Reinke on his blog, which can be found at desiringgod.org. Connecting Family with Mark Gregston. Not every argument needs to be argued. Even fools are thought wise if they keep silent, and discerning if they hold their tongues. Book of Proverbs, chapter 17, verse 28. It's everywhere. Turn on any news channel and you hear arguing. There are TV programs where the focus of interaction is to do nothing but argue. Newscasters love a good argument because it creates good stories. Teens argue back and forth on social sites. Adults argue their points of view in postings and blogs. Politicians spend their lives arguing for this or against that. And groups of people argue for their rights and their longing to be heard. Teens fight to feel valued. Older folks fight to be heard. Will someone please listen to me? People master the art of arguing in hopes of being heard. That longing is born from a craving to be valued, a yearning to be appreciated, treasured, and cherished. I would suggest the underlying thread is the desire to be truly known. Arguing flourishes today because people aren't listening to one another. When the art of listening disappears, people choose to quarrel, disagree, squabble, bicker, fight, wrangle, dispute, and feud. It's been that way since the beginning of time. Today, technology and electronic gadgets make arguments more readily available, and the capacity for not listening a little easier. We feel valued when we are in accord with each other. In the same way, we feel less valued when others do not agree with us. The fight to express diverging or opposite opinions, usually in a heated exchange, is self-focused. If we are intent on persuading others to share our views at all costs, we are self-centered on our one-way street, our way to the highway. When two or more people engage, it's all me-first thinking, with a goal of meeting personal needs rather than the needs of anyone else in the conversation. You might wonder how that type of conversation lines up with Scripture.
don't have anything to do with foolish and stupid arguments, because you know they produce quarrels, and the Lord's servant must not be quarrelsome, but must be kind to everyone, able to teach, not resentful. Second Book of Timothy, chapter 2, verses 23 to 24. It may take everything you've got not to hotly defend biblically based beliefs you hold dear, especially when you feel attacked. However, here's where your gentle answer can turn away anger, your reasoned responses delivered in ways that honor and respect the other person. Allow them to hear a different belief without going on the defensive. In a culture where arguments are the norm and resolution is rarely achieved, I suggest arguing isn't the best way to influence. Matter of fact, arguing with teens many times just solidifies their position and justifies their viewpoint. Remember this, not every argument needs to be argued. I was with a fellow a few months ago who has been receiving quite a bit of criticism about his views on homosexuality. Adamantly opposed to the homosexual lifestyle, he has been bashed and bruised by some media outlets. Others applauded him for his stance and willingness to speak the truth and be a voice in the wilderness. He told me stories of what people are saying about him, revealed threats that have been thrown his way, and showed me how vicious people's responses have been to him. After listening to what has been happening to him, because he stood up for what he believes in, I just sat. He then asked what I thought. I said, "Dude, I think you might need to just keep your mouth shut. You're only going to get bashed, and you may be worsening the issue, not helping." He was shocked and replied, "Well, someone's got to stand in the gap." I responded, "No, not really. If a gentle answer turns away wrath, then I wonder why your answer is not doing that." It's because his message wasn't being heard as gentle. It came across as abrasive, in fact. Maybe he wasn't delivering it in an abrasive way, but today's culture has not only ceased to listen, but also hears things differently as well. In a world where everyone is looking for a fight, you have to carefully determine when to speak, when to hush, and when to leave it alone. He might have done better to abide by these words. Do not give what is holy to the dogs, nor cast your pearls before swine, lest they trample them under their feet and turn and tear you in pieces. Book of Matthew, chapter 7, verse 6. New King James Version. That's exactly what was happening to him. He based his beliefs on what is holy. The Bible can be seen as his pearls here, but casting them widely into a culture that largely doesn't care to hear it didn't work. One tool you might use to decide whether to speak is to ask yourself this question first. Does what I am about to say H-E-A-L. What I mean by this acronym is, does it help? Does it encourage? Does it affirm? Is it loving? The young man I was speaking to might have the right beliefs, but his comments were not interpreted as helpful, encouraging, affirming, and loving. As such, they did not heal. While well-meaning, they caused more division as seen in the directly opposing comments and backlash he received. I find as I get older, I don't want to argue anymore. If someone says something contrary to what I believe, I just let them think what they want and leave it alone. That doesn't mean I don't defend my beliefs if I am directly asked. It just means I don't butt in where I'm not invited. It also means I think my beliefs stand on their own. I don't feel I must defend them. Why? Because I will win more people with my love and genuine care for their hearts than I will if I am known as a big mouth. Until there is a place of safety established, relationships where people will listen and allow others to be heard, there's no use throwing your pearls before swine. You got to know when to hold them, know when to fold them, know when to walk away, and know when to run. That's called wisdom. Many parents go to sleep at night feeling they did what is right in the eyes of the Lord when they stood up against their kids. They mistakenly believe it's a good thing when they let their teen children know what is right and what is wrong. They never realize what they are truly doing is alienating their kids, not only from them, but often from the truths they are trying to communicate. By wielding verbal swords, some parents cut their kids down, prohibiting any positive influence in the future. Doing what is right in the eyes of the Lord doesn't mean you have to argue anything contrary to Scripture. Please hear me carefully here. You should honor God in all that you do. I'm not encouraging you to give up your beliefs for the sake of a better relationship with your children. I am encouraging more forward thinking. Think through the impact of what you might argue for or against.
Then determine whether the argument will deepen your special relationship. Your teens know the difference between right and wrong. They know what Scripture has to say about certain issues. I can remind them of what they know through encouragement in a much better way than I can through criticism, accusation, or argument. It's not my role to fight with them. It's my role to be a sounding board for them. They talk, I listen. I ask if they want input. If they say no, I honor that and stand by them as they figure it out the right way or the hard way. When they make good choices, I rejoice with them. When they make wrong turns, I hurt with them and for them. I don't control their choices or beliefs. I couldn't even if I argued till I'm blue in the face. I have to learn to button it, not agree with it, but just hold my opinions until I'm invited to share. Teens live in a world where differing views are prevalent. How they see issues and how we parents see them may be as different as night and day. I must keep trying to view it from their perspective if I'm going to have any impact. Saddleback Church pastor Rick Warren, the author of the best-selling The Purpose-Driven Life, once stated, "Our culture has accepted two huge lies. The first is that if you disagree with someone's lifestyle, you must fear or hate them. The second is that to love someone means you agree with everything they believe or do. Both are nonsense. You don't have to compromise convictions to be compassionate, but make sure your discussions are filled with compassion as you avoid arguments and create an atmosphere of communication that allows for differences of opinion. Those are tough places for your kids to find. Jesus said, 'Come to me, and I will give you rest.'" Book of Matthew, chapter 11, verse 28. Be like Jesus to your kids. Offer them a place of safety and rest, not argument and rejection. If you do, when life gets too tough to handle, they'll run to you. Mark has spent the last 40 years dedicating his efforts to helping teens and families as a Young Life Area Director, youth pastor, and for the last 35 years as a director of Heartlight, a residential ministry and counseling center for teens and their families. Since its inception, Heartlight has been home to over 3,000 young people. Mark is a popular speaker, author, and radio host with profound dedication to helping families stay connected. He and his wife, Jan, call Hallsville, Texas, home. You can find out more about Mark, his work with teens, and all his parenting resources at parentingtodaysteens.org. The Healing Land, words by Sean and Beth Doherty. Milk of Human Kindness. Our cows are giving plenty of milk right now, which means, in the event there are no more pressing chores, that it's cheese-making time. One part of the big adventure called farming is working out ways of storing plenty for times of lack, and one of the most delicious ways of storing plenty is in the form of fermented curds, all of which led to our being here in the kitchen, up to our elbows in whey, stirring warm curds and listening to Mr. Elliot Coleman give a presentation on Four Seasons Gardening. One cannot listen to Mr. Coleman without feeling his gratitude for the generosity of sunlight and soil and rainfall, and for the beauty and deliciousness of good and bountiful gardening. This is especially true when he shares his experiences of winter gardening. One feels his delight in the discovery that we can harvest fresh vegetables even when sunlight and warmth are at their most scarce, and feed our communities by such universal means. Out of thin air. Maybe pop-up advertising is an accurate reflection of the general culture, as Mr. Coleman is a cameo of the mind of the farmer. Breaking into his presentation every few minutes were advertisements, all on the same topic, how, without doing a lick of work, the listener could get rich overnight. It was a jarring contrast. Mr. Coleman describing the steps, from soil preparation to winter harvest, for growing a crop of cold-season carrots, interrupted every few minutes by a loud sales pitch for some get-rich-quick scheme involving the stock market. While Mr. Coleman shoveled snow off a cold frame in the middle of January to harvest a handful of carrots he'd planted last September, some kid in his mid-20s was sitting in a comfortable chair exhorting the public to let him tell them how to grab a bushel of cash for which they have done no work whatsoever. It got us thinking. Both broadcasts were on the topic of drawing wealth out of thin air. Mr. Coleman's work results in a material benefit for his community. He labors, he gives thought, probably even gets dirt on his hands and sweat on his shirt, and his neighborhood receives carrots. People are fed, and the world is richer thereby. Perhaps there is also a value accruing to the world when people play the stock market. If so, it's not evident to us. But mark this,
In the narrative of Play the Market and Get Rich, there's no suggestion of a product, a durable good to be generated, no suggestion of benefit to any larger community. On the contrary, this looks like pure individualistic opportunism. Be in the right place at the right time and snatch a fortune out of thin air. The milk of human kindness. Our cheese pot is large and it's almost completely full, so we stir carefully. It feels good to have plenty of milk. When last January we found ourselves in need of a replacement cow in the dairy, and with none of our own cows due to calve right away, we were forced, very reluctantly, to ration our milk intake. If it hadn't been for our neighbors, the Sullivans, sending over a few gallons every couple of days, we'd have been in bad shape. So we began searching for a fill-in dairy cow. We read classified ads and reached out through various media, mostly electronic, with no success. There weren't many such cows being offered, and they sold quickly. Then our son Luke, who shears sheep for a neighboring Amish community, mentioned our problem to them, and those folks sprang into action. Don't misunderstand, it wasn't that any of these farmers was looking to sell a cow. They were motivated simply by the knowledge that another family was in need. Where classified ads had failed, word of mouth and real human beings prevailed. One after another, farmers called us to tell us what they could spare. And a week later, we added a beautiful red jersey named Bridget to our herd. Suddenly, we had all the drinking milk we could want, and we want a minimum of 2 gallons a day. Cream for butter making and coffee, and, as this morning, milk for cheese. From rags to riches overnight, kind of like what those financial planning ads were promising. Our new state of beatitude extended beyond the cow and her milk to embrace the neighbors to whose kindness we owed them. What a gift to find Christian charity so close at hand, and so generously offered. Not content with wishing us well, keep ye warm and well filled, these good people had made our problem their own, adding to the security of a good cow the further blessing of good neighbors. Simple recipes. Today we're making a Gouda-type cheese, a practical choice for home cheesemakers dealing with a lot of milk. Gouda uses a washed curd method, traditional process dating back to days when only wealthy owned metal cooking pots. Cheese was then made in vessels of wood, the contents of which, since the pot couldn't be set on a fire, were heated by the addition of hot water or heated stones. Today, it's not difficult to get your hands on a metal pot, but when you're working with 10 or 15 gallons of milk at a time, it's easier to add hot water to the pot than to lift it on and off the stove. The ingredients for Gouda are simple: warm milk, rennet, salt. Rather than an actual recipe, we use general ratios and guidelines. So much rennet per gallon, approximate timing and temperature ranges. No special tools needed. Cheese making is within the grasp of anyone who has milk. Is the recipe for wealth so simple? So reliable? So universally available? Can it benefit everyone? Going up to Jericho. We don't know what the odds are for making a fortune buying gold or stocks or real estate futures. Not too high. There seems to be far more people wishing they could do it than rejoicing in their success. Maybe for some people to have so much, many more must have much less. Wealth in the economic realm seems to be a relative term, meaning more than other people have got. Good subsistence farming is different. Wealth of home, food, and fertility can belong to everybody without anyone needing to go short. Biological wealth is the natural result of appropriate management of sunlight and rainfall, since most of the world receives these gifts in adequate measure. No one's plenty has to derive from someone else's lack. Kind of like salvation, aren't we promised that our Father's house has many rooms? Our neighbors must have been thinking of this promise as they searched their herds to find a cow they could share with us. We say our neighbors, although we had never met them before. We knew when we met them that they were our neighbors because, like the Good Samaritan, they helped us when we were in need. Money could not find us a dairy cow, but, because of our need, a dairy cow found us. In a way, our need became our wealth. We'll hoop this cheese before we go out to do the afternoon chores, feed pigs and chickens, collect eggs, move pasture fence, milk the cows. Since we moved down to the B&B, we've had some of the issues common when you start making cheese in a new place, like bubbles formed by airborne yeast, but today's curds are firm and resilient, and we think this cheese will form up nicely. Maybe in a couple of months, when it has aged, we'll take some to our kind neighbors up north. Thy neighbors. Seems like lots of

Maybe to have a friend, you must also need one. Independence, financial or emotional, has its attractions, but it doesn't do much for building unity. People are far more likely to form deep and lasting attachments around a shared vulnerability. This realization has gotten us wondering if all real community does not have to be built around some kind of need, our own, other people's. Our nearby Amish community takes literally the biblical injunction to love thy neighbor, that is, to show charity to those in need, and as a result, it seems they have no shortage of neighbors. Maybe there's a recipe in there for us. Sean and Beth Daugherty live in eastern Ohio, where their home farm is 17 acres designated by the state as not suitable for agriculture. Using grass as the primary source of energy, they raise dairy and beef cows, sheep, farm-fed hogs, and a variety of poultry, producing most of their food and feed on the farm. They are also the authors of The Independent Farmstead, published by Chelsea Green Pub. Honest Conversations with Wendy. Set Apart. I'm reading the book of Leviticus. No, it's not the most thrilling book, but I believe it's important to read the entire Word of God and not just skim the good parts. It's easy to get drawn into the New Testament. What's not to love? But frankly, I enjoy the Old Testament more. Maybe it's because I'm a history nerd. Maybe it's because there is no New Testament without the Old Testament. Or maybe it's because of the amazing stories of people who got it so wrong, and yet God used them in spite of it. Reading the Bible is not a box to check. It's a lifelong journey. There is so much to learn, so much God wants to reveal to us. And as we mature in our spiritual walk, new things pop out of the very same scriptures we've read 100 times before. As a mom of 4 golden retrievers, I liken it to vacuuming my rug. I have to go over it once in the lowest setting just to get the biggest clumps of hair out of the way. Then again on the highest setting because there is so much hidden in the fibers. Even after that, I know I didn't get it all, and there will be more tomorrow. The Bible is the same way. There is always more to draw from it, deeper levels to reach, things that didn't seem to be there before. Today, as I read through Leviticus chapter 5 to 10, I didn't have to fight as much my wandering mind. I started to see repeating phrases I hadn't previously highlighted. Themes emerged that I hadn't given thought to before. On the other hand, things I have been thinking about are leaping off the page, as if God was confirming I'm on the right track in my convictions. Leviticus gives a lot of instruction in sacrifice and making atonement for sins. It can be monotonous to read, not to mention a bit off-putting. But what struck me today is the intentionality behind God's plan. He knew we would sin, yet he still makes a way for us to draw near to him without minimizing the offense. He doesn't deal flippantly with our indiscretions, and yet it says again and again that if the Israelites do X, Y, and Z, they will be forgiven. It doesn't say God will consider it. Forgiveness is assured. Wow. The book also speaks about being unclean. At first glance, it might seem like that's a dig, but there is no shame in it. It's just a part of living life. God lays out a way for the Israelites to become clean. There is a saying, cleanliness is next to godliness. I suppose that sentiment is from the book of Leviticus. It's here we learn God had a detailed plan to make his people clean. He has a strategy to overcome every shortcoming that is associated with the flesh. For us, it's Jesus. For the early Israelites, it's Leviticus. From the beginning of time, it's clear he wants to draw near to us, even in our sinful and dirty existence. That's a good God. But the thing that stood out to me most reading Leviticus this time is how very much God is set apart, which is the Hebrew word for holy. Yes, that should have been obvious to me before, but it struck me just how many rituals the Israelites had to walk out to become clean, to atone for sin, and to step into his holiness. God is holy. Are we? First Book of Peter, chapter 2, verse 9, says we are a holy nation. First Book of Peter, chapter 1, verse 16, claims, "You shall be holy, for I am holy." Deuteronomy, chapter 14, verse 2, "For you are a people holy to the Lord your God." Book of Psalm, chapter 4, verse 3, "But know that the Lord has set apart the godly for himself." And Leviticus, chapter 2, verse 26, says, "You shall be holy to me, for I, the Lord, am holy, and have separated you from the peoples, that you should be mine." I could go on. There are plenty more examples. We are to be holy, set apart. What does that look like? This is one of those things I've been contemplating for

0: the last year. What does it look like for the church to be set apart? And today, God turned on the neon sign for me, saying, yes, this is what I want you to stew on. How sad is it that I couldn't think of one tangible, measurable way the church is set apart from the secular world? Sure, there are anecdotal examples of individuals I could highlight, but as followers of Jesus at large, we are missing a lot of opportunities. Our divorce rate is equal, if not slightly worse, in the church. Very few believers practice abstinence before marriage. Christian kids are leaving the church faster than any generation before. So we're not set apart in a value system that is impactful to future generations. We don't dress differently. We don't speak differently. We don't act differently. We might post scripture on our Instagram, but do we follow Jesus? Even Satan believes in God. So a profession of faith means very little in a world that is corrupt to the core. A disclaimer. I am not here to condemn anyone. I speak about these things knowing full well I am guilty. I only want to encourage others to join me in the pursuit of holiness. God has called us to a very high standard, and He is not someone I want to let down. He is a God who makes it clear He wants to be in a relationship with us. He wants to draw near to us. He wants us to be holy as He is holy. But how? Do not be conformed to this world, but be transformed by the renewal of your mind, that by testing you may discern what is the will of God, what is good and acceptable and perfect. Romans chapter 12, verse 2. They are not of the world, just as I am not of the world. Sanctify them in the truth. Your word is the truth. John chapter 17, verses 17 to 8. Since we have these promises, beloved, let us cleanse ourselves from every defilement of body and spirit, bringing holiness to completion to the fear of God. 2 Corinthians chapter 7, verse 1. God's word is our direction. These sins the world has normalized are our opportunities. Are there ways we can parent and educate our kids that is God-directed and not worldly-led? Are there commandments, like the Sabbath, we should obey? Is there a way we can dress, or rather a way we shouldn't, that sets us apart? How do we act with our friends? What do we say? How do we speak? Should we honor our spouses in a more biblical way that might feel uncomfortable or anti-cultural? How do we approach forgiveness, resentment, bitterness? Can we deny our flesh in ways the world say is old-fashioned or being a prude? Will we speak the truth, even when it's costly? I just started reading the book Practicing the Way by John Mark Comer, and it's blowing my mind. He breaks down complex theological ideas in a simple way. John Mark claims disciple is not a verb. One can't disciple someone else. Disciple is a noun, more closely translated to apprentice. We have to apprentice Jesus as the church. It's not enough to believe in him. To spend time with, learning from, and imitate Jesus is an individual decision. But as more people make this choice, the result will be more believers holding others accountable to live by the word. And then transformation in the body. The following two passages of scripture have plagued me as I've considered the idea of being set apart. The first is Matthew chapter 7, verses 13 to 14, and these are the red letters, friend. Enter through the narrow gate, for wide is the gate and broad is the road that leads to destruction, and many enter through it. But small is the gate and narrow the road that leads to life, and only a few find it. Which paths are we really on? The passage goes on to say we will know by the fruit. Secondly, and only just a few verses later, Matthew quotes Jesus in verses 21 to 23. Not everyone who says to me, Lord, Lord, will enter the kingdom of heaven, but only the one who does the will of my Father in heaven. On that day, many will say to me, Lord, Lord, didn't we prophesy your name and do many miracles in your name? And then I will announce to them, I never knew you. Only the one who does the will of my Father in heaven. This is not about what we profess, but how we live. Whose will is directing our steps? We are to be holy because He is holy. Until next month, Wendy. Wendy Cunningham is a wife, homeschool mom of three, and a homesteader in Middle Tennessee. In addition to those callings, she is an entrepreneur, author, and vlogger. Her book, What If You're Wrong?, and devotionals can be found at gainingmyperspective.com. Raising Cunninghams, their family vlog, can be found on YouTube. And you can follow Wendy on Instagram at Raising Cunninghams.
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2: Next is a brief poetry moment. The poem is entitled Lester Tells of Wanda and the Big Snow. This poem is by Paul Zimmer. Paul was born in 1934 in Canton, Ohio. He ran University Presses at Pittsburgh, Georgia, and Iowa, and then retired to his farm near Soldiers Grove, Wisconsin. Author of many collections, including Family Reunion and The Great Bird of Love. Some people view life as food served by a psychopath. They do not trust it, but Zimmer expects always to be happy. Puzzled by melancholy, he pours a reward and loves this world relentlessly. Lester tells of Wanda and the Big Snow. Some years back, I worked a strip mine out near Tylersburg. One day it starts to snow, and by 2, we got 3 feet. I says to the foreman, "I'm going home." He says, "Ain't you staying till 5? I says, "I got to see to my cows," not telling how Wanda was there at the house. By the time I make it home at 4, another foot is down, and it don't quit until it lays another. Wanda and me, for 3 whole days, see no one else. We tunnel the drifts and slip right over the barbed wire, laughing at how our heartbeats melted the snow. After a time, the food was gone, and I thought I'd butcher a cow. But then it cleared, and the moon came up as sweet as an apple. Next morning, the plows got through. It made us sad. It don't snow like that no more. Too bad. This is Ellen Mayer, looking forward to being with you again.

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0: 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Again, that's Anthony Griffin at 216-658-4675. Staying Connected. The Staying Connected group is a monthly meeting held for 6 months for clients that have completed the Vision of Success program. Staying Connected gives clients additional opportunities to hear from speakers and receive ongoing support from their peers who are sharing similar experiences. 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

Hello, this is Janice Bubnick recording the November-December 2024 issue of Good Housekeeping, Your Season to Shine. 165 festive ideas from Friendsgiving to New Year's. The cover is really pretty. A candle that is lit, it's in a gold thin holder, a wooden chair, some dishes stacked, a bowl of pomegranates, oranges, and other fruit. Someone's pouring a drink into gold-rimmed glasses, a bouquet of flowers, poinsettias, and green leaves with red in that container. The GH seal by the numbers, 40. How many years Cascade, our longest active seal holder, has held the seal? 15,000, number of products the GH Institute reviews each year. 1, the number of years Lego, one of our newest seal holders, has held the seal. 333, the number of stains the GH Cleaning Lab applied and rated for the 2023 Best Cleaning and Organizing Awards Laundry Detergent and Stain Remover Tests. 1,049, the number of products that currently hold the GH seal. 18,000, the size of our New York City testing facilities in square feet. Nicole Papantonio and her team of analysts put countless fridges, microwaves, blenders, air fryers, knives, and more to the test. A staff favorite, an oven test that calls for baking multiple batches of cookies to ensure that they brown evenly from top to bottom, from side to side, from back to front. Keeping healthy. Your well-being has always been central at GH, but never before have we given so many resources and so much attention to delivering healthy ideas, tips, and insights, as in the past few years. That's the goal of the GH Wellness Lab, led by Director Stephanie Sessos. One of its most important priorities is evaluating supplements. The FDA does not approve supplements before they hit the market, so our team reviews claims, dosages, formulations, and third-party credentials. The team sends hundreds of products to thousands of testers to get opinions on convenience and taste. Meanwhile, they evaluate nutritional claims, ingredients, and more. Sessos, who is a personal trainer as well, also evaluates treadmills, elliptical trainers, stationary bikes, and rowers with the help of at-home testers. Clean machines. We're not called Good Housekeeping for nothing. 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This is our term of endearment for the place where we do strict testing to make sure toys, strollers, cribs, car seats, bottles, high chairs, baby monitors, and so many other things are helpful for your family. We enlist numerous parents to weigh in on what's comfortable and easy to incorporate into their lives. Then our mechanical engineer, Alec Sherma, assesses how simple and safe the products are to assemble, transport, and use. Then there's a picture of a seal, Good Housekeeping, 115th real seal anniversary. Cheers to the seal. In October, we threw a party at the Hearst Tower in New York City for the Good Housekeeping seal. Dozens of creators, tastemakers, and members of the press gathered to tour the GH Institute, meeting scientists and observing some of our favorite product testing devices. Among our distinguished guests was Today Show co-host Al Roker, who with daughter Courtney Roker Laga recently published a cookbook, But Nothing But the Best, for the GH seal, which has been the most recognized hallmark of product excellence for 115 years. Here's to many more.
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Star-studded style. The good stuff holiday. For decor that will last through the holidays, string DIY stars in front of sunny windows using twine or clear fishing wire. Play with the mix of paper, metal, and wood stars in a variety of shapes and sizes for a 3D effect. Layer in plush textures to create a cozy winter retreat by Alyssa Gautieri. That's very pretty. There's a lot of windows. Four with pull-down shades and the stars, various shapes, sizes, and textures. Sort of like a plastic white table with, could be metal legs or plastic by the couch that has sort of like a faux fur for covering the seat. Some pillows against the back. A container with balls of yarn and knitting needles in it. And a green plant at the side. This furniture to sit on, this couch, is like a bamboo type of thing. Let's see. 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Faro and Balls Hague, H-A-G-U-E, blue on the cabinets in this kitchen. With, it's hard to tell if they're silver. There are silver pulls on the drawers. And the counter has a few plants on it, some pots hanging on hooks, a shelf above with a few books over this counter. It's not over the stove. A few candle holders. And that was also pretty. Sparkle all the way. Pink background on these two pages with some paper ornaments. Stars and ornaments made out of pipe cleaners and glossy paper, folded ribbons. Bring on the holiday cheer with these creative DIY decor ideas the whole family will love. Photographs by Mike Garten. 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Dress up the mantel, tree, or staircase with a twist of patterned paper. Choose unexpected designs and color combos for an eclectic holiday vibe. Very pretty. Just like we used to make paper chains when we were kids. These are, well, for example, blue with some gray dots all over it. And a gold winding around, looks like a ribbon folded. And she's using a, could be a hole puncher or an embosser, but it doesn't look like those are holes through that. Maybe they are. To put those dots on the blue paper. Tinsel time. Vintage meets modern day with this simple yet celebratory approach. Deck out a lush green wreath with silver tinsel strands for a little sparkle. That's really
pretty. You have your green wreath, large or small, and you just hang your tinsel on it to decorate it. 3D ornaments. Surprise! These gem-toned ornaments are made from foil cupcake liners. Get the kids involved in crafting these stunning holiday staples. And then there's a gold tie. What a good idea. Star of the show. Isn't it about time for a new tree topper? Go vintage. Shaping glitter-covered wooden skewers or cocktail picks into a starburst. And this is a very thin tree, small. The branches have some very, very short needles on them. Next, folded flowers. Red cupcake liners become poinsettias in a simple craft. These pretty petals are a perfect way to add a finishing touch to gifts, table settings, or garlands. And those are what you put on the napkins to hold them. Very pretty. Elegantly embossed. Rubber stamps make a great impression with this ingenious upgrade for velvet stockings and holiday tablecloths. So yes, it is a velvet green stocking with the cuff like a little boot. And you can see a couple stamps to the side on a plaid work surface or a plaid cloth. Ribbon wreath. Go for gold with the snazzy idea to enhance your entry. You need only a wreath form, ribbon, and scissors. For all craft instructions, see page 138 if you have this episode. Very pretty. Seasonal scents. An inviting aroma makes the holidays even cozier. Get the effect by pressing cloves into citrus fruit and displaying it in a favorite platter or bowl. That's very pretty, too, to see the cloves. Some are in a pattern. Some are like a little star. Some are all the way around the orange, the piece of fruit. Decorate with rugs. 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White couch, throw pillows, some with a pattern of squares, and they get bigger and bigger and bigger squares. Deep color, vase of blue with small sprigs of reds and greens in it. Wooden chair with a back pillow. Small coffee table, if you want to call it that. Find the right one. As you prepare to buy a rug, keep this basic plan in mind. Measure well. To estimate the correct rug dimensions, put your furniture in place and measure the width and length of the space. Suggests designer Meredith Herron. 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Designers often recommend leaving 12 inches of floor space between a rug's edges and the walls, though Heron prefers less, about 6 to 8 inches. Match material to function. New Zealand wool or natural silk designs are ideal for households with kids, pets, or people with allergies because they repel stains, says Heron. For even more budget-friendly options, consider hand-knotted wool rugs, which are durable and resist stains and dust. Consider pattern and shape. The rug's specific design and color is all about personal preference, but Heron has some guidelines. Pair a light neutral sofa with a patterned rug in a mid-tone color, which will provide contrast but won't make the space feel smaller. And you can see that part of the sofa is kind of like a beige neutral. And there are pillows on the chair opposite the table, like a coffee table. Pull colors and patterns from the rug to the sofa. Pillows and throws count, or vice versa. A dark sofa works well with a rug in a similar shade. Let the living room's shape dictate the rug's shape. If the room is square, for instance, a square rug is best. Arrangement options. Love your layout. Let your rug choice shine with these placement ideas. These are pencil drawings. All pieces on. Best for big rooms. If you're decorating a large space, make a statement by placing all the furniture, sofa, accent chairs, coffee table, directly on the rug for a cohesive feel. And in this pencil drawing, there's a picture on the wall with the light over it, a table to the side with the lamp, drapes covering the windows. Front legs only. Best for small rooms. Position a sectional sofa with its front legs around the corner
of a rug. Having some flooring between the rug and the wall allows visual breathing room. There's a picture with an L-shaped couch, pillows on it. These are not in color, these pictures. The rug is in color. And there's a table in the center, a round one, two chairs to the side, and drawings of where pictures would be hanging. Layer up. And again, the rug is color blue and looks like a faux animal hide. Also, best for creating visual interest, choose rugs in different textures and shapes for this look. A material like jute or sisal, S-I-S-A-L, is great for the bottom layer. Go smaller with the top layer and feel free to experiment with pattern and shape. So this is a couch, and it looks like it has one cushion. It's probably two. Vase with flowers in it on the coffee table. A cat snuggled up on the couch. A lamp on either side of the couch on a small table. And a shelf of books to the one side. And again, drapes covering the windows. Define zones and quotes with multiple rugs. In this large room, designer Colleen Simmons separated the living and dining areas with rugs. The living area's geometric rug is graphic, but the rectangles aren't perfect, so it softens the feel, Simons says. A smaller rug frames the dining area, so both the chairs and the table are on it. And that's in the background toward the window. I think that's a window seat by this really pretty window. It's surrounded by shelves of books. The couch is in blue, two cushion, kind of rose-colored pattern, pillows on it, large coffee table with some wooden trays with items on those trays also. For similar Georgia rug and taupe from $56, rugs.com. Try a wall-to-wall rug. Selecting a rug of the appropriate size will prevent a room from feeling cluttered or disjointed, says designer Kylie K. Bass of KKB Interiors. Ideally, a rug should be large enough to anchor the main furniture pieces, but it's also important to consider the room's scale and shape. She says, we chose an oversized rug to create balance and make the space feel cohesive. For a similar rug, this one is wall-to-wall. It's got gray, like little squares on gray. Gambit, G-A-M-B-I-T, washable rug from $189, revivalrugs.com. Carolyn Forte, home care and cleaning lab executive director at Forte, F-O-R-T-E-C-A-R-O-L-Y-N. How to clean a carpet. Blot spills promptly with an absorbent cloth to pull liquid out of the pile. Avoid scrubbing, which can distort the tufts and push messes farther in. 2. Tackle stains with a spritz of a quarter teaspoon of mild dish liquid mixed with 1 cup of water in a spray bottle and blot well. Avoid oversaturating the carpet pile. 3. Rinse with a spray of cold water and blot again. 4. Absorb any residual stain by covering the area with a folded paper towel. Place a heavy pot on top and leave it overnight. The next day, toss the stained paper towel and fluff the pile with your fingers. 5. Remove odors and freshen by sprinkling on and working in baking soda. Let set 15 to 30 minutes, then vacuum. Yearly, invest in a professional carpet cleaning. 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If you have the issue, page 48, there's you can hover your smartphone over the code, shop top tested washable rugs. 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So the rug is striking
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And there are pictures of all four of those products. Next, real stories and healthy living ideas. Life Plus Health. This is pretty. There's a bench of sorts. Essential tips for memory maintenance. Feather duster dusting a brain on this table. We forget things for all sorts of reasons. Stress, distraction, lack of sleep. Go from brain blips to gleaning gray matter with this expert advice by Lisa Bain and Marissa Cohen. That is pretty. That duster is in green over this pinkish kind of brain and other colors for various parts. Oh, how familiar this experience is. You put down your phone, and a few minutes later, you're looking for it everywhere, in the kitchen, in your purse. Did I leave it in the car? You might even start to panic and wonder whether this is the first hint of a decline that will cascade into dementia or Alzheimer's disease. Take a deep breath. Not every misplaced phone is cause for concern. There are tips and tricks as well as lifestyle changes that can bolster your brain power and strengthen your memory. How soon we forget and why. Knowing how memories are formed can clue you in as to why you retain some things and not others. Our senses are exposed to a lot of information, emotions, and language over the course of a day. Says scientist and the author of the best-selling Remember, the Science of Memory and the Art of Forgetting. But the brain is not a video camera recording everything. To make a memory, your brain takes in what you perceive and pay attention to and translates that into neurological language. It weaves what you experience into a pattern of associated connections, which is then stabilized as a neural circuit. This neural circuit, Genova says, connects parts of the brain that are in charge of different sensory and emotional processes, like I saw, heard, and felt this about something. So now those three are connected and become a single thing that can be perceived as a memory. Tomorrow or 30 years from now, to retrieve that memory, we need to be able to reactivate that neural circuit. That is the experience of remembering, she explains. But factors large and small can get in the way of that process. Some have to do with our fast-paced, busy days. Then there are lifestyle factors, such as skimping on sleep and not moving enough, that can dull our brains. And if you have a memory of a trauma, things can work out a bit differently. Okay, sharpening your recall. Here, common reasons you may forget things and what to do about them. You are multitasking. You pick up a call from a colleague while your kid is crying and you're making breakfast. It's only when you get to work that it dawns on you that you were supposed to pick up your coworker because her car is in the shop. Duh. You slap your forehead wondering how you could have forgotten something so important. But really, says Genova, you didn't forget. You simply never created the memory in the first place because you didn't really take in the info from the phone call. What to do? Try your best to do only one thing at a time so you can pay adequate attention to what's happening. Attention is the golden ticket of memory, says Genova. It's the first essential ingredient in remembering anything past this present moment. The context is wrong. Say you're getting ready to climb into bed with a book and you realize your glasses are in the kitchen. You go into the kitchen, then look around and wonder, why am I here? What did I come downstairs to get? This happens because nothing about kitchen says reading glasses to you. The surrounding cues are the fridge and the tea kettle on the stove, says Genova. And you might think, did I come downstairs because I was hungry or wanted tea?
The cues in the kitchen actually misdirect the hunt, sending your neural net activity down pathways that lead to a meal or tea. What to do? Think back to what you were doing before you came to the kitchen. It's easier to retrieve a memory in the context of where you were when the memory was formed, says Genova. In your bedroom, the contextual cues are your book on the nightstand, the time of day, your bed. A memory doesn't stick. Some memories where you stored the paint thinner, which credit card you used to pay for something, are inherently less interesting or important than others. So if you want to remember something that is, well, forgettable, you may need to purposely make it less so. What to do? Think of a memory as nodes of attachment in the brain, says Genova. If I just say some words, they have some meaning for me. But if I write them down, I'm using another part of my brain. It involves more senses. The brain is a neural network, so the more points of attachment there are to a memory, say the neurons used in storing the paint thinner along with the ones used to jot down the info, the more possibilities you'll have for accessing it later. Plus, by writing it down, you're revisiting the memory, essentially practicing it. And when you do this, you are reactivating your neural pathways of that memory, making it stronger. And that sticky note on the fridge will help if all else fails. Memory zapping health and lifestyle issues. If you're concerned about your memory, see your doctor for a wellness check, since infections such as UTIs can cause brain fog. It's also key to prioritize heart health because keeping blood vessels clear and blood flowing freely helps maximize oxygen and nutrients that nourish the brain. Exercising, quitting smoking, maintaining a stable weight, networking with your health team to manage chronic conditions such as diabetes will keep your brain healthier too. Beyond that, ask yourself these questions to see if your lifestyle may be causing foggy moments. What drugs am I on? 1. Review your medications with your doctor, as many common drugs can affect cognition and memory. If you take several, they may interact. Tell your provider everything you take, even if something is over-the-counter or a supplement you think is harmless, advises Brenna Wren, PhD, Assistant Professor of Psychology at the University of Nevada, Las Vegas. Your doctor may suggest alternatives, or the two of you can weigh the importance of certain drugs against the side effects. Some drugs that may affect memory include benzodiazepines, statins, anti-seizure medications, beta blockers, tricyclic antidepressants, opioids, and sleeping pills. 2. Am I depressed or anxious? Depression and anxiety are the biggest culprits in forgetfulness for people in their 40s, 50s, and 60s, says Elise Kakapolo, PhD, a neuropsychologist at Columbia University Irving Medical Center in New York City. When you're depressed, your brain is not working at 100%. She says it's not paying attention to things as well as it usually does, and the memory areas are not doing what they usually do. Of course, feeling as if your memory is slipping can make you more depressed or anxious, perpetuating the cycle. Chronic stress can lead to excess inflammation, which can cause cellular damage throughout the body, says Thomas Holland, MD, physician scientist at the Rush Institute for Healthy Aging. If that's happening in the brain, we're potentially going to see declines in cognitive function, he explains. If you're feeling anxious or depressed, speak with a professional about talk therapy and or medication, which may help improve your attention, concentration, and other thinking abilities, says Wren. Okay, what's normal, what's not? I'll get back to the article in a minute. Here's when forgetfulness might be reason for concern, according to the National Institute on Aging. Normal aging, and then worrisome signs. Forgetting to pay a bill. Forgetting to pay many bills each month. Worrisome. Normal. Forgetting a name but remembering it later. Worrisome. Forgetting that you know someone. Normal. Slipping over a word or two. Worrisome. Difficulty following a conversation. Normal. Misplacing your keys or your phone. Worrisome. Losing things and being unable to track them down. Normal. Getting lost but finding your way via a map or GPS. Worrisome. Entirely forgetting how to get home. And then back to the article. 3. How's my diet? Foods that provide the appropriate nutrients and bioactives can help prevent damage to neurons that are crucial to memory formation and recall, says Dr. Holland. A study he and his colleagues published in Neurology
found that diets filled with foods rich in flavonoids, such as dark leafy greens, tea, and tomatoes, were associated with slower rates of cognitive decline. A plant-forward diet can also reduce the buildup of plaque in blood vessels. When blood vessels are clogged, the risk of small strokes increases, and over time, such strokes can lead to vascular dementia. A brain-healthy diet, such as the Mediterranean diet or an Indian vegetarian curry diet, can reduce the risk for blockages of blood vessels, thus ensuring a healthy brain circulation, says Murali Doraswamy, MD, a brain health researcher and advisor to Suvanaid. Dr. Doraswamy also emphasizes the importance of a diet rich in B vitamins. 4. Am I sleeping well? You could be missing out on restorative sleep for a number of reasons, including menopause symptoms, small children keeping you up, or the stress of dealing with elderly parents or your job. Exhaustion can deplete your resources, including your ability to remember to learn new things. Obstructive sleep apnea, OSA, in which your airways are not clear when you sleep and you wake up multiple times a night, can also hinder attention, working memory, episodic memory, and also executive function. This isn't only because you're tired. OSA prevents enough oxygen from getting to the brain. If you're having trouble sleeping, and steps like cutting out caffeine later in the day and keeping your bedroom dark and cool don't help, check with your healthcare provider or a sleep specialist. Treatment for OSA or menopause symptoms could do wonders for your sleep and your memory. 5. Do I need hearing aids? Hearing loss can happen earlier than you might think, and an intriguing new line of research shows a reconnection between hearing loss and brain health. Hearing loss may interfere with cognition because it means the brain must use many of its resources just to understand speech. Hearing aids can help by making information clearer as it enters the brain. In a review from Singapore, the use of hearing aids was associated with a 19% decrease in the risk of long-term cognitive decline. If you notice or family members mention that your hearing is not what it used to be, consult an audiologist. How trauma disrupts memory. Psychologists have long known that people recalling a trauma often do not remember a fleshed-out story. Instead, the brain relives disorganized bits and pieces of the event. This has been evident in how people recall memories, and a 2023 study in Nature Neuroscience revealed a physiological clue. Brain scans of people with post-traumatic stress disorder, PTSD, show that when a person listened to a narration of their traumatic experience, their hippocampus, the region involved in organizing memories, was not engaged the way it usually is, but an area related to daydreaming showed an engagement. Researchers say this supports the idea that people with PTSD experience a traumatic recollection as if the event is happening again in the present moment. Scientists hope this understanding might shed light on therapies that can transform those memories into reflections on the past so people won't be re-traumatized when something triggers the traumatic memory. Life and health solutions, the best heartburn helpers. 'Tis the season for giant festive meals. Here's how to enjoy the holidays favorites minus the discomfort, by Jihan Myers. If you've ever felt a tightness, burning sensation, or pain in your chest after a big bowl of chili or spicy takeout, you're probably familiar with heartburn. The uncomfortable sensation occurs when acid in your stomach sloshes up into your esophagus and irritates its lining. If excessive stomach acid repeatedly goes into your esophagus, your doc might tell you that you have gastroesophageal reflux disease, GERD. Fortunately, acid reflux is treatable, and the medications used are considered extremely safe, says Bianca Cheng, MD, gastroenterologist and the assistant medical director of gastrointestinal motility at Cedars-Sinai in Los Angeles. Try these strategies to put an end to post-meal pain. Lifestyle tweaks. These behavioral changes can be a good place to start. Limit alcohol, quit smoking. Both habits may trigger heartburn by relaxing the lower esophageal sphincter, letting more acid come up. Avoid trigger foods. Common culprits include greasy, spicy food, caffeine, carbonated drinks, tomato sauce, citrus juices, says Joseph G. Shimi, MD, gastroenterologist at Gastroenterology Associates of New Jersey. Weight gain may also increase the risk of GERD and worsen symptoms. Try relaxation techniques. GI symptoms can impact your emotional health,
And unfortunately, stress can make acid reflux worse. Give stress relief techniques such as yoga and walking a shot to see which ones work best for you. Avoid eating before bed. Dr. Chamonix recommends staying upright for at least 2 hours after eating, especially if you had a big meal. Elevate the head of your bed. If you can't do this, a wedge pillow can help, says Dr. Chang. Medications. Over-the-counter meds that may do the job include antacids. These help reduce the acid in your stomach. Popular ones include Tums and Maalox, and they're best used 1 hour after eating because they work quickly to relieve short-term symptoms. H2 blockers. These bind to the histamine 2 receptor in the stomach and subsequently decrease both fasting and meal-stimulated acid secretion, explains Dr. Chang. Pepcid AC and Zantac 360 are common OTC H2 blockers. Proton pump inhibitors, PPIs. These block acid that is secreted through a different pathway. Available by prescription or OTC as Prilosec and Prevacid, they can take a few days to kick in, so they're recommended for chronic GERD. There are potential adverse effects, says Dr. Chang. Those requiring long-term PPI should discuss with their doctor what type of monitoring may be needed. Home remedies. Not every hack is useful, but a few DIY solutions might be. Chewing a piece of non-peppermint sugar-free gum after eating can help dilute any acid that finds its way back up. Eating a banana may aid in relieving heartburn as well. Research shows that the fiber-rich fruit can neutralize stomach acid. Taking licorice root extract or occasionally drinking a glass of water with a teaspoon of baking soda and mixed in could work too, but talk to your doctor before trying either. When to worry. A triangle with a big exclamation point in it in red. If chest pain or burning comes on suddenly or is persistent and you can't pinpoint the cause, call 911, as this could be a symptom of a heart attack. Otherwise, occasional heartburn can be treated at home. That said, if you're popping Tums 2 to 3 times a week, see a doc for a full workup to identify the cause, says Dr. Chamonix. Heartburn accompanied by a sensation of stuck food or chest pain is another reason to seek help. Tested this month, Garmin Steamers, GH Cleaning Lab. Our cleaning lab experts put 26 handheld and upright Garmin Steamers to the test against tough wrinkles on an array of fabrics. These top scorers took our clothing from rumpled to ready to wear. How we tested. Our pros logged 338 data points to assess how well the steamers smooth cotton, wool, silk, linen, and more. Here's what we looked at. Wrinkle removal ability, ease of use, steam time and output, and weight. Best overall, scored 92 out of 100. 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

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These products all have pictures of them on that page. There's a beautiful picture of Honey Butter Parker House rolls for the bread basket. Make it a meal, hosting a holiday party, serve rolls with prime rib, roasted fingerlings, and cream spinach, suggests GH recipe editor Susan Chong. So the recipe for this is active time 25 minutes, total time 1 hour 15 minutes plus rising. Ingredients: 1 cup whole milk, 1/4 ounce packaged active dry yeast, 2 tablespoon honey divided, 2 3/4 cups all-purpose flour, plus more for dusting, 1 1/2 teaspoon kosher salt, 6 tablespoon unsalted butter cut into small pieces at room temperature divided, plus more melted for brushing, canola oil for greasing, flaky sea salt for sprinkling. 1. In liquid measuring cup, microwave milk until warm to the touch, 30 to 45 seconds. Stir in yeast and 1 1/2 tablespoon honey. Let it sit until frothy, about 10 minutes. In a large bowl, number two, a large bowl, whisk together flour and salt. Make a well in the center. Make a well in the center and add the milk mixture and 3 tablespoons chopped butter. Using a wooden spoon, stirring gently until shaggy dough forms. 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If dough is sticky, add more flour, 1 teaspoon at a time, until smooth and tacky, 6 to 7 minutes. 3. Transfer dough to lightly oiled large bowl, cover with plastic wrap, set in warm place. Let rise until doubled in volume, 45 minutes to 1 hour. 4. 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Cut dough into 16 pieces and, working with one piece at a time, roll into a ball and transfer to prepared pan. Seam side down. Cover with plastic wrap and let rise until puffed and dough does not bounce back when gently poked with the finger, about 30 minutes. Meanwhile, heat oven to 350 degrees Fahrenheit. 5. 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Gently brush half of honey butter on top of rolls. 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

0: degrees Fahrenheit. 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They're perfect for four-legged friends and those who love them. And there is someone holding a pink box with a blue ribbon and giving it to the dog. 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And there's a cat resting in one. Colorful Catnip, chosen as the best toy for cats by the experts in the Good Housekeeping Institute. This 6-inch rainbow filled with organically grown catnip will wow even the pickiest kitties. Finally, a toy cats will like better than the box it came in. I'll spell this YEOWWW rainbow. Yow, rainbow. $25. 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
2: Next is a brief poetry moment. The poem entitled The Yellow Slicker is by Stuart Dischel. The Yellow Slicker. On this fourth day in a row of rain, there is a sameness to the streets, broken only by the odd, brightly painted house. The way those who pass by in tan or black trench coats look back at the girl wearing a yellow slicker. The yellow slicker, a gift from her aunt who knew London would be wet, having lived there herself just after the war. The Europe she had known transformed to a state of the mind, no longer central but eastern, far away, bombed out, depopulated, at least of her kind.

for a girl of 19 with American thoughts, traveler's checks, a boy at home, a university address. The decline of the West compels less in each step she takes through the London rain. Even these British, so accustomed to their weather, admired the girl on the yellow slicker, as if she, with her uncovered streaming blonde hair, might shine as the only sun they will see all week. Now, that's the kind of history she likes to hear.

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Today, I will be reading articles from Essence magazine. First article is titled Soft Hair, Softer Life by Mecca James Williams. How my move to Jamaica healed my relationship with my 4C hair. My early childhood was filled with barrettes, rainbow colored bubbles for any and every occasion. My mother would style my hair and my sister's, routinely refreshing our giant puffs or adding barrettes and beads to our braids. Her go-to products were Live Conditioner and Sulfur 8 Grease to tame flyaways through our robust days in Brooklyn. Later, when I was a young girl living in Virginia, my hair identity really transformed. I remember walking into my new school and noticing that most girls wore their hair straight, typically permed and hot combed with colored elastic headbands to control their edges. An eager middle schooler, I quickly realized that I was one of few girls with a natural fro. My mother was proud of how she had managed to keep my natural hair healthy and growing, and she didn't want me to perm it, even though my sister and my cousins had already permed theirs. And I wish I had listened. But, of course, everyone has their own hair journey. I got a perm in the late middle school and wore overly greased, straightened hair throughout high school. As I headed off to college, I knew I needed a change. I cut my hair short and began growing my fro from a TWA to a bountiful big one. When I started in the fashion industry almost 15 years ago, I was a dedicated student of style trends, excited to work with the best editors and publications. I was a sponge, relishing the fast-paced nature of the fashion business while absorbing every detail and strategy needed to succeed. And I was a chameleon, able to blend into any room, or at least that was my goal. As I grew in the industry, so did my hair. During my assistant days at Vogue, I always wore it tucked under a wrap or in box braids for ease. I would flat twist my strands with curl creams and natural oils at night. Then I'd cover them in an African wax scarf in the morning before heading to early shoots or appointments with brands and clients. It was my job as a fashion editor to know every collection season after season. I prided myself on my work ethic and my dedication as a young black stylist making her name. In time, my hair created an identity for me. As I became better known, I started to wear my fro big, releasing it from African wraps and braids, allowing it to be seen. As I glided into fashion shows, photographers and street style watchers always searched for and noticed my big, bouncy do. That, paired with my bright and bold style, produced a lot of exhilarating energy. My hair texture, more Angela Davis than Diana Ross, always commanded attention. It greeted every set and job before I even uttered a word. After a few years, it became a signature look. The reason I started to book jobs as a model rather than as a stylist, I began to understand how beauty and style could help me stand out. Folks in the industry loved the uniqueness of my natural style. My big hair was a crowd favorite. In reality, my huge fro required that I plan my styles around events and dinners to ensure that its larger-than-life nature would continue. Every night, I was stretching my tresses with the rubber band method.
or a blow dryer if I ran out of time. After all my years wearing braids and head wraps, my vibrant strands were voluminous and healthy, until one day they weren't. Pandemic stress, coupled with endless shoots and partnerships that demanded my hair in its full state, led to breakage. I started to wear heat-free hair wigs to keep my mane healthy and braids when I needed a full break. But my hair didn't bounce back as bountifully as before, and honestly, it needed some time to grow. Outside of the style confines I had locked myself into. And like my hair, I, too, needed a break from the hustle and bustle of the fashion world. I moved to Jamaica in late 2021, ready for an entire lifestyle change. After several cuts and hues, I realized I was trying to reconfigure my identity through my hair at the same time as I was making a major life transition. My move helped me to wholly embrace my natural hair and texture in every stage, immersing myself in a predominantly black island quilled with the not always conscious hair insecurities I had internalized from being a black woman in America. Everywhere I looked, natural froze. Locks and braids were worn by the people. In Jamaica, women also wore their curly froze in simple protective styles, buns with a little gel or loose plaits, while men confidently sported locks at every length or braids in eccentric styles. During my first year in Jamaica, liberated from the constant pressure of being under the white gaze, I gleefully rocked these protective styles when going to dinner with friends and to nature adventures at the beach or river. I started to get used to my hair in every stage and style as I traded in unrealistic and unhealthy beauty standards for a deeper level of hair acceptance. In Jamaica, I learned to appreciate my hair with all its kinks and coils. Now I'm in my 30s, and while my hair is still growing and becoming healthier, I am enjoying it all. I love showing up at any event with my hair no longer the focal point. I recently transitioned back to dark brown from a 3-year stint wearing an auburn color, and I have been using products that add extra protein to my tresses. This includes the Olaplex Daily Cleansing Conditioner Kit and the K18 Leave-In Hair Mask bi-weekly. I also love the Ceremonious line for styling when I am wearing my hair in a fro. I apply their leave-in conditioner for additional moisture and their rescue spray when my curls need a little lift. I swear by Patterns hair accessories, such as their hair pick and spray bottle, which I depend on to make my fro big and bouncy without too much tension. For hair oils, I transition between Miel Organics Rosemary Mint Scalp and Hair Strengthening Oil for my edges, Act Plus Acre Cold Processed Scalp Detox Oil for my hair shaft, and Bird Hair Oil Everyday Gloss for a nice gloss. Protective styles such as cornrows, flexicurls, and loose twists are my go-to, as Jamaica's humidity will always have the last laugh. I go to the hair salon weekly here in Kingston, so my maintenance routine during the week is all about moisture. I finally found a salon that caters to my hair growth and budget, giving me the opportunity to experiment with various styles. I've allowed my hair to live and thrive in its fullest nature, and it really has helped me love every strand. Next article, titled More Than a Muse by Keely King. What does it take to be an it girl? For Sabrina Elba, it's not only being a style icon, it's giving back to her community through philanthropic work and her skincare brand, Sable Labs. Some people like Sabrina Elba radiate effortless grace,
her self-described minimalist fashion and beauty style, which includes everything from timeless pixie cuts to crystal-adorned Gucci tops, has earned her muse status. But to Elba, being an it girl is about more than aspirational aesthetics. In true Gemini fashion, she considers herself a student of life. It all began with her affinity for poetry slams while growing up in Canada. A performer herself, she was glued to the screen any time that poetry jam was on. She thought she might become an actress or a lawyer, but I realized the office life just wasn't for me, says Elba, who studied philosophy at Simon Fraser University. These days, when she's not writing moving op-eds on police brutality for magazines like Elle, she prioritizes her charity work as a UN Goodwill Ambassador. She was also inspired to further her education and get an aesthetician's license after she and her hubby, actor Idris, co-founded their skin care brand, Sable Labs, in 2022. That's just my personality, Elba says. If I'm going to do something, I want to be the most well-informed person in the room. She's sitting across from me, sporting a bump bob, a next level glow, and a gray dress that matches her chic skincare bottles. Contrary to popular belief, even with her statuesque physique and Calvin Klein campaigns, Elba was never a professional model. I never thought I could be a model growing up, she says, because I had curves, and you didn't really see those in magazines. But I'm happy I can now show people they can do whatever they want. Her understanding of the importance of representation is the driver behind everything she does, especially her skincare brand, which champions African botanical ingredients in products like the brand's Okra Serum and Quetzal Cleanser. Why are these ingredients so undervalued? Asked Elba, who has Somalian roots. I'm reminded that so much about African culture is undervalued. In general, I want us to have our time to shine. Here, Elba discusses her career and beauty journey. What has your entrepreneurial path been like so far? Essence asks Sabrina Elba. Idris has had a huge influence on me. He's the most typical entrepreneur and has a new idea every day. He always tells me, if you want to change something, do it. The biggest lesson I've learned so far is that you have to surround yourself with people that you respect, admire, and want to be like, because they will guide you. Who are your beauty and fashion muses? Essence asks Sabrina Elba. I always borrowed all of my mom's stuff growing up. I was definitely a mini her. I also had a huge poster of Naomi Campbell in my room. For an 80s baby like me, 90s supermodels were all over pop culture. It was a thing, and I've always loved Whitney Houston because she looked like my mom. I loved her clean aesthetic. She was a minimalist. Kelly Rowland has also been a big one. If I were ever going to be in a Destiny Child movie, let's be honest, I would definitely be Kelly. I'm also obsessed with Kate Blanchett. I think she's the epitome of keeping it fresh at any age. And obviously, Rihanna is a massive influence. She'll do the stuff that everyone else is afraid to do. Her fearlessness is really fun. Were you always into beauty and fashion growing up? I was definitely always into beauty and fashion, but I wouldn't say I found my way until a lot later in life. And I think a lot of that came from body confidence. When I started dating Idris, I was immediately self-conscious. I wasn't used to seeing pictures of myself everywhere. Everyone gains a bit of relationship weight, too. I was just unsure of how to find myself in an industry that really created itself
for sample size. What helped you find your confidence along the way? I learned once you embrace dressing how you want to dress, not dressing to cover something on your body, it really changes. I feel like as soon as I accepted that, it showed. It made a massive difference in how people perceive me in the fashion space and the brands I work with. Now I feel like I'm at a place where I can evolve and try new things. I'm not doing it because I'm unsure. I'm doing it because I'm having fun. How would you describe your fashion and beauty style right now? I think I've always been a minimalist on the beauty side. It's funny because Africans love heavy makeup. Have you ever gone to Nigeria? I remember one time I shot for a Nigerian magazine and I said to them, "Why am I wearing so much makeup?" They're like, "Oh, we just started. That was just the base, honey. That was nothing." Exactly. I was like, "Is everything okay over here? Even the makeup I'm wearing right now, I can't wait to take it off. I love minimalist beauty, and I think it perseveres through time. It's a really great pairing for an evolving fashion aesthetic." Agreed. I'm looking at your nails. I see you're into trending. No manicures, too? Yes, I'm like that with nails, too. I've never been a Saweetie type gal. I can live through her, though, and I appreciate it. I can only imagine it takes 6 hours to do those nails. But I'm the type of person who's like, how do I get out of here as fast as I can? And when it comes to fashion, with fashion, I think I sometimes fall into the minimalism categories still, but I love falling into maximalism too. For me, that means playing with more colors. It's really easy to get stuck in a neutral and black cycle. It happens to everyone at some point. You've got to remind yourself to have fun. I also think there's more freedom in being a black woman in fashion. We get to play with so many colors that pop nicely on our skin tones, and it looks quite natural for us to do that. Essence, definitely. The same with hair. We have so many options. Speaking of which, you've been exploring different styles lately. You're in your bob era now. Elba replies, "I know. I'm wearing a shorter cut. I actually wore a wig 2 days ago, and I was struggling. I felt the lace fitting, lifting, and I was just like, I don't know how people do it. I think I would need a Beyonce $10,000 wig. I like to not even know it's on. It has to be film quality lace, like movie production lace. I'm realizing if I want long hair, I think I'd rather do a weave." You mentioned you don't enjoy wearing makeup, but as someone who has to be camera ready constantly and wear a lot, how do you keep your skin clear and healthy? It's been a journey. Selfishly, I created Sable Labs for myself, so I make all the things I want to use. My biggest thing is that I double cleanse at night with my micellar water and my cleanser. In the morning, I'll just use the micellar, but at night, I'm using my cleanser, usually in the shower. I love to just have everything off and go to bed with a bouncy, glowy, hydrated face. So I do have a very simple routine that I'm consistent with, thanks to my brand. Additionally, I get facials once a month. I am super aware of the maintenance skin requires. That's also because I'm a trained esthetician. It makes me quite picky with facials because I know I can just do it myself. But I am very in tune with my skin's health now and what my skin needs. And I think intuitive skincare is really important. You need to listen to your skin. If something works for someone else, maybe it works for you. Maybe not. But what works for me is a hydrofacial. I love hydrodermy facial. And it's not even about going to get microdermabrasion. It's just the deep exfoliation and the cleanse that you will never really do for yourself. It's like having a personal trainer once a month. They'll take more time, they'll do more sculpting, and the lymphatic drainage is just so important.
So I'm big on facials, and I am learning to become health conscious from the inside too. Well, whatever you're doing is clearly working, and what are some ways you're prioritizing your inner health? I'm starting an aqua water challenge. I'm trying to take care of my digestive tract because we learned so much in my course about the gut-skin relationship. If you got a backup of constipation, so sorry, I know that's gross, but you're going to see that on your skin. Your body yells for help through your skin. But yeah, I'm just trying to be a vitamin and water girly. Tell us more about how you almost became a lawyer. UBC is the school I applied to, though I didn't go. I almost wish I at least did a year, because then I could say I was a law school dropout. But I didn't go. I still think about going, but it would take so much time. And if you try and do it part-time, oh, it would take even longer. You're now a licensed esthetician. I got my license a year ago now. I wanted to learn more about skin to be able to just further my education. Have you been actively giving facials? Yes, to friends and family all the time. That's the part I wasn't expecting to love, though, because I used to not like touching people. I could also never watch Dr. Pimple Popper videos like everyone else. Now I can. You become desensitized to it, and you realize it's so much more about helping the person than anything else. When you give a facial and you can feel someone relax, that's the best feeling in the world. My mom is now asking for them all the time. I don't think I will go and work in a salon or anything like that, but I have so much more respect for facialists than I ever did before. The work is hard on your neck and your back and your hands. I'm also obsessed with it now. I like being the most educated person in the room. It's that competitiveness. Maybe it's because I'm a Gemini. Who knows? But my pet peeve is when someone knows something that I don't know. I will literally make a mental note and go and learn it after. Knowledge is power, correct? Yeah, knowledge is power. But it can be slightly unhealthy sometimes because I think you build a very high expectation for yourself. At this point, this is a venting session and not an interview. She laughs. What are some ways you practice self-care, especially on those days when you might feel you're being hard on yourself? I try to do selfless self-care. I love the idea of self-care through community, and I'm the first to call my mom or my siblings or commute or hang out with my friends. If I need a self-care moment, I feel so much better, and it allows me to reset. If I'm just with a group of friends, then I can forget about whatever was happening that week or just chill with laughter and spend time with them. Aside from that, I love to do masks. If I put my mask on and take an hour and watch a movie or something like that, it's perfect because it gives me that deep exfoliation that I need. I'm sure these practices come in handy when you're doing your philanthropic work. How did you get into that? For sure. Sometimes I wish I could take a few months out of the year and just do that because the constant back and forth can be jarring. And philanthropic work is very emotional. It's weird sometimes to be on the ground and then have to go and then have to come back for a red carpet. But it definitely illuminates what's important in life. My doing this work is inspired by my mom. She's always been a philanthropic person. And as long as I can remember, she had her own foundation and would go back to Somalia whenever she could. She would take water to areas that didn't have it. I remember being annoyed with it when I was younger. I was like, you're leaving again? But I think subconsciously it bled into my personality, and I love it. I always ask myself, what do I want to be remembered for? And I think it would be that I cared and that I tried to give back. That's beautiful, and it definitely ties into your brand. You're educating our community about African ingredients and ethical sourcing. I definitely want to see every brand using these ingredients. It's not about gatekeeping. It's about building opportunity for this world
of a beauty that deserves its light. At the end of the day, our brand is all about sharing a story and trying to remind people that when they pick a product up off the shelf, those ingredients are attached to a person. And sometimes you have to remember that when something's really cheap, someone's paying for it somewhere. Absolutely. That storytelling is so important. Speaking of stories, what will the next chapter of the brand look like? Sunscreen development is extremely important to me. Not to say it will be out anytime soon, but I'm so passionate about this journey, and especially more and more when I see so many brands putting out the invisible mineral screen. And I'm like, did they not even have one black person in their office? There's still a white cast. But that makes me more passionate to crack it. The exciting thing is, now we formulate so much thinking botanical first, and we're discovering these amazing botanicals along the way. Otherwise, we're going to be doing work around ingredients and the storytelling around them this year, and I'm really excited about that. There was an article recently about how Estee Lauder got caught for child labor around its ingredients. There have also been stories about women dying who were working for shea butter companies. It's just really sad and truly not worth that. It's not that serious. I think if more people knew these things, it would change the way we shop. A Stylish Oasis by the Caribbean Sea. How Palm Heights, the lavish boutique hotel in the Cayman Islands, has become a sanctuary for creative seeking community and a comforting escape. Scrolling through my timeline and seeing many of my favorite black writers, designers, and fitness coaches posting different versions of the same photo set against a backdrop of clear blue water sparked my curiosity. So I went on a 48-hour trip to the Cayman Islands to experience why Palm Heights is not just a regular luxury resort, but the epitome of cool. Situated on the white sands of Grand Cayman's 7 Mile Beach, Palm Heights opened in 2019 as a boutique hotel with 52 suites. Built on the site formerly occupied by a Hyatt hotel, the property exudes charm and sophistication. Its visually striking design combines 1970s nostalgia with modern elegance and tropical flair. In addition to beaches and pools, the Haven features Tilly's, an eatery serving a range of delicious fare, from caviar and conch fritters to vegan curry and roti, and the Garden Club, a tranquil hideaway with amenities such as a sauna, a cold plunge, and natural pools. The on-site shop, Dolores, has excellent resort wear and great merch. Their impressive architecture and carefully curated interiors show that every detail at Palm Heights has been crafted to impress. At the heart of Palm Heights' appeal is Gabriella Khalil, its founder and creative director. Her vision was to establish a sanctuary where people could retreat, recharge, and reconnect. Khalil's background in art and design is evident throughout the property, from the elegantly furnished suites to the airy public spaces that allow for social interaction if desired. Her commitment to fostering a space that celebrates connection has transformed the location into a hub for innovation and artistic expression. This was the first hospitality project we had ever done, says Khalil. I've always been obsessed with art, design, culture, and hotels. The islands are close to New York, and the diversity here is amazing. With 160 nationalities and a population just above 60,000, we wanted to create a space where people could enjoy the beach, great food, and natural wines, and to bring together diverse experiences. People's passions overlap. You could be a sports star passionate about fashion,
or a fashion designer passionate about wine. We wanted to create a space where these overlaps can happen naturally. A pivotal figure in bringing K-Lil's vision to life is Bambi Grimaldis, the resort's master of ceremonies. Grimaldis is known for her infectious energy and her ability to make each guest feel like part of the Palm Heights family. Her dedication to creating an inclusive and nourishing environment is a fundamental factor in the warm sense of belonging experienced by so many who visit. Everything here at Palm Heights has a personal touch, says Grimaldis. For the most part, even an informed consumer will feel a sense of welcome. I want people to be able to see themselves in this space. Palm Heights has attracted a diverse group of esteemed guests, and each brings their own distinct charm to the place. Example, there's Joe Holder, a fitness trainer every fashion person wants to work with. I first went to check out the property in 2018, before they officially opened, Holder says. They wanted some help with the layout of the gym and equipment references, so it became an informal consulting gig. From there, it really just grew into a natural relationship based on mutual support. I've probably been 10 plus times at this point for various reasons. My mom loves it. When you work a lot, it's tough to find community, and they definitely provided that. Stylist and designer Brittany Hampton loves the hotel's aesthetic appeal, calling it a stylish dream for photo shoots and creative brainstorming. LU, a classically trained cellist who has worked with artists like Solange, Sampa, and Moses Boyd, finds inspiration in the resort's book collection. Other notable guests include the trio behind Ghetto Gastro, Christopher John Rogers, Rachel Scott of Diotima, artist Shabala Self, model Paloma Elser, and Grammy winner Maya, who performed at the 2023 Iconic Ball. What sets Palm Heights apart is its organic embodiment of community and its support for creatives. Unlike brands that prioritize social clout or capital, Palm Heights is focused on fostering genuine connection and supporting interesting endeavors. The hotel provides a structure for up-and-coming talents to meet their goals, emphasizing tangible support over social following. Many return to Palm Heights because it offers something they cannot find elsewhere. Fashion writer Marjan Carlos has raved about the seamless fusion of opulence and the ingenuity there. I first went to Palm Heights in 2022, Carlos says. A whole caravan of us went down for the most magical week stay. I genuinely feel like it's my second home. At this point, and they're my family. There was so much synergy. I wound up partnering with Gabriella on the buy for the store, Dolores. The annual Iconic Ball at Palm Heights is a highly anticipated event taking place during Halloween weekend and welcoming New York City's and LA's fashion, arts, and culture circles. It's a showcase of innovation and style, with guests wearing elaborate costumes and engaging in artistic activities. The Iconic Ball at the end of October kicks off the season, says K-Lil. We launched Palm Heights with it in 2019, and every year we do a big party to bring people together and celebrate. Last year we had Maya perform, and it was so much fun. It's a major highlight for us, featuring amazing performances and a sense of community that really embodies what Palm Heights is all about. During my visit, I was struck by the warm attitude of the staff. Some from Sabri, who made checking in feel like catching up with an old friend.
to the beach attendants who noticed my African Proverbs hat and shared an African proverb with me. Everyone made me feel valued and appreciated. The vivid colors, thoughtful design, and hospitable atmosphere all contributed to an environment in which I could truly recharge and reconnect with myself. I initially visited to learn why this place is revered among Black creatives, but I realized that it's a refuge for all innovators, trailblazers, and leaders. Although it's a popular spot for the fashion elite, it maintains a laid-back vibe. It's a place where, no matter who you are, you can be playful, laugh, cry, and express your fullest self. And isn't that what we all want? Designer Mola Lola Ogulisi, eponymous brand, sits at the top of the list for some consumers. She's unafraid to shake the table and change the narrative. When she launched her label in 2017, it was clear she meant for her works to stand out. Pieces crafted with PVC and leather, plus cutouts with gender-bending elements, made Ogunlesi's styles the talk of the industry. It's no surprise that celebs like Rihanna, Talela, Naomi Campbell, and Solange Knowles have been seen in her designs. The designer's first show was a commentary on the colonial view of Black masculinity. She countered with that perspective with a central non-binary approach to clothing, garnering the attention of Lulu Kennedy from UK talent incubator Fashion East. The affiliation with this group propelled Ogunlesi, a graduate of London's famed Central St. Martin's Art School, into the tumultuous world of fashion, high fashion. She then cut her teeth on a plethora of design gigs to gain experience and expand her network, including Yeezy Gap, Wells Bonner, and Celine. Ogunlesi's name recognition has grown exponentially, with seasonal runway shows inspired by Y2K aesthetics, her Nigerian roots, and an array of subjects that touch on race, gender, and sex. Her East London studio embodies her personal mantra of do what you want to do what you want to do. Excuse me. In reflecting on her fashion influences. Sorry. When I'm creating, sometimes things are not that precious to me. She says, I'm always ready to go in a completely new direction. She often draws inspiration from film. In her spring-summer 2024 runway show, she incorporated themes from David Cronenberg's movie Crash, dressing and styling models as if they were characters who had just experienced a violent brush with death. Her pieces often elicit double takes from audiences, her details ensuring that you have to look again and again. Working on her own timeline, Ogunlesi doesn't allow the fashion calendar to constrain her range of motion and creativity. Even her label debut was out of the ordinary, with its provocative, sensual, and intellectually charged feel. She cites Telfar Clemens as another fashion influence, and an example of someone changing the industry narrative by switching business models from wholesale to a direct-to-consumer approach. Thanks to her own innovative efforts, she has built a cult following of clientele who don her popular snapback trucker hats, graphic print baby tees, and leather extra mini skirts. There's no telling what direction Ogunlesi will choose next, but we can be sure she'll keep world building as her universes align to create one big breathtaking picture. Next article by Nandy Howard, titled The It Method, a lesson on getting what you want, how you want it. My thing is, I didn't know she was bringing her whole crew, JT explains. Remember when Natalie Nunn from the controversial franchise Baddies joined her on stage recently? We're on set in New York City for this digital cover shoot
that Miami-born rap star is eating comfort food from Sweet Chick as we take a break in her glam corner. Days after her first mixtape, City Cinderella, was released, it's her first solo project. JT was part of the rap group City Girls, but is now on the path to individual self-discovery. This isn't my first time speaking to JT. We've seen each other a few weeks before at the 2024 Essence Festival of the Culture in New Orleans. JT spoke with content creator Simi Moonlight on the BeautyCon stage at an afternoon panel that I moderated. The day before, she'd taken the Coca-Cola stage in a performance that included a group of unexpected guests, Nun and her crew from Baddies, which airs on Zeus Network. You can see how distracted I was, JT says now, referencing a clip of the show that later circulated.

Coca-Cola, a brand that cares about representation, given its mass appeal. Still, JT, the bubbly rap girl with the complicated past, pushed the envelope a bit. Maybe there were hiccups. She slipped up on a few cuss words, and the baddies wore colors that JT had been advised to avoid due to branding issues. But she felt proud to be in the room. When I got off the stage, they were so nice, she says. They were like, "No, we get it," because I was apologizing. I was like, that was not my intention. Amid the ups and downs of her career, JT has danced with the con with controversy and redemption, improving and learning at each step. As we talk, she allows herself to be vulnerable and open about the ramifications of past choices. At the same time, she has faith in a bright future, and she's reaping the benefits of her continuing development as an artist. Like the lyrics that she raps over a somber beat in her song, Intro, on City Cinderella, young, black, and lost, but never lost hope. She exudes possibility. Here, JT reflects on identity, reestablishing her personal style and maintaining authenticity in her new era. Essence, when you were first starting out, did you feel like you had to conform to trends? At the time, I don't think the industry really had a particular fashion sense. In 2017 and 2018, everybody was very authentic. Everyone was doing their thing, even the biggest stars. With you being in a group, did you feel like you had to portray an image or that you could be you? No, that was just us. Very stylish girls. Always had it. Always gave on trend. If Jordans were in style, I'd have on Jordans. If a designer was in style, I'd have on that designer. My first Chanel purse was a boy bag. I always had stuff. Everybody in Miami is very designer conscious. We grew up listening to music about designers. That's what kind of makes you an it girl there. Designer clothes. So we're very materialistic down there. Very. I don't feel like when I entered the industry, my style changed at all. Walk me through when your style started evolving to avant-garde. Do you remember your first time experimenting in those labels? In 2019, for my birthday, I wore Rick Owens from head to toe in black. I also wore a blue Chanel puffy bag. When I first started out and met my partner, he was like, "You need to wear Chrome Heart and Rick." Nobody was wearing it. No, nobody was. I'm not going to lie. I was like, "What?" Because I'm from down south. We don't have those stores. I think they just put Rick in Miami recently. We are very much Chanel, Gucci, Prada girls. Then I stepped it up when my partner put me on in a runway. And it was very uncomfortable. I'm a street girl, you know what I mean. And I said, "Okay, I like this. And this can be my identity. This can elevate me." What's your new aesthetic? I'm in a new era. Everybody has their messed up moments. Like, oh, when I wasn't that fly, you know? Yeah, you've got to go through those growing pains a little. And you've got to learn who you are. You'll be okay. Did you feel like the fashion industry accepted you when you first started experimenting with your style? When I first started, I wouldn't say I wasn't accepted. But I don't think they thought I was serious. You have to be consistent for people to know. That you're serious. When I first started, it was like, okay, you can get an outfit or two, but are you really committing to this lifestyle? So I never stopped. Then, as years passed, I created moments on my own for people to see me in another light. I saw a TikTok of this girl saying, "You're inspiring brown-skinned girls." When I saw that TikTok, it gave me chills. I don't put any money into making anybody like me. I always want people to just like me for me. When I saw it, first thought she was about to bash me because I'm so used to seeing people talking mess. I listened to it again, and she said,

0: Kevin had a dark-skinned girl killing it in fashion since Foxy Brown. It gave me the chills. It makes so much sense. It's no shade to nobody else. One thing I really liked about this project rollout, excuse me, is that you gave us a short film, looks, and a real mixtape. This is my thing. The more regrettable era of my career was me just pretending to be. I have been to prison, and to be able to represent my people in the best light as a second chance is so real. And I said some mess, but it's like I'm now being able to do that, be that girl and keep it clean. I haven't fully got to that stage yet, but they're going to see how we can present ourselves like anybody else and earn respect. I'm like, oh my, I'm viral for being pretty, being cool, and being an inspiration. Exactly. What is the best thing to go viral for? I used to go viral for saying crazy stuff. Now I can keep my mouth closed and just show my face. You've gotten a lot better at Twitter. You may say small things, but you are not going on your rants as much. What happened? I have never had an argument that served a purpose. It's a waste of time, and I'm growing up. How do you ignore it? I've been about it to people I talk to, or just breathe. They don't know me, so whatever. Let it roll off. I'm a Sagittarius, so I feel like I get you sometimes. Oh my, girl. We walk around with fire in us. We are fire. We have to release it in some way. Sometimes you have to go, you have got to step out of your zodiac sign. Brands are seeing that growth too, because those things do come up. When we at Essence talk to brands about artists, they'll say, they just went off on Twitter last week. I remember a while ago, it was possibly 2 years ago, it was like, the thing with Essence is, they ain't going to give you no cover. I was like, dang, look at us 2 years later. It's full circle. What would you tell young girls who are hoping to beat the odds? Be new and be you. You have to be both. I hear people telling people all the time, all you got to do is be yourself. But in this market, you have to stand out. What's so special about you that makes you deserving of people's attention? And when you get in that position, you've got to fight to stay in that position. You've got to come in with your head on strong. You can't look around and see that it's working for her. So you're going to go, and you're going to do what she's doing. And whether they like it or not, people might hate something. But if that's you, they're going to be able to identify it. Still, being yourself isn't enough in this industry. Because there are so many of us, and it's so oversaturated. You've got to be authentic and new. Invent yourself in a way that takes your authenticity and mixes it with something that's going to make you stand out, no matter what it is. Then you apply your talent to that and create your brand.
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2: Next is a brief poetry moment. The poet is Robert Frost, born 1875. The poem, entitled Stopping by Woods on a Snowy Evening. Whose woods these are, I think I know. His house is in the village, though. He will not see me stopping here to watch his woods fill up with snow. My little horse must think it queer to stop without a farmhouse near. Between the woods and frozen lake, the darkest evening of the year, he gives his harness bells a shake to ask if there is some mistake. Only other sounds the sweep of easy wind and downy flake. The woods are lovely, dark, and deep, but I have promises to keep, and miles to go before I sleep, and miles to go before I sleep. The next poem, also by Robert Frost, is entitled Come In. As I came to the edge of the woods, rush music, hark. Now if it was dusk outside, inside it was dark. Too dark in the woods for a bird, by sleight of wing, to better its perch for the night, though it still could sing. The last of the light of the sun that had died in the west still lived for one song more in a thrush's breast. Far in the pillared dark, thrush music went, almost like a call to come in to the dark at lament. But no, I was out for stars. I would not come in. I meant not even if asked, and I hadn't been. This is Selwyn Mayer, looking forward to being with you again, again, again, again, again, again, again, again, again, again, again.

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0: 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The program gives clients the opportunity to meet and communicate with people who are dealing with similar challenges, fostering newfound hope. 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Again, that's Anthony Griffin at 216-658-4675. Staying Connected. The Staying Connected group is a monthly meeting held for 6 months for clients that have completed the Vision of Success program. Staying Connected gives clients additional opportunities to hear from speakers and receive ongoing support from their peers who are sharing similar experiences. 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

Hello, dear listeners. This is Mary Ferrante, your radio reader, and I'm going to be reading several articles that I hope you will enjoy them as much as I did selecting them for you. And they're from recent copies of the Cleveland Plain Dealer, along with some other readings that are from the Reader's Digest. Our first reading, our first article, is timely, I believe. It's entitled, Snow Treats Can Be a Winter Delight If Done Safely. And this article comes from Concord, New Hampshire. And it reads as follows. Take two snowballs and call me in the morning. Dr. Sarah Crockett, who specializes in emergency and wilderness medicine, doesn't explicitly tell her patients at New Hampshire's Dartmouth Hitchcock Medical Center to swallow snow, but she often prescribes more time outside. If that time includes eating a handful of ice crystals straight or adding ingredients to make snow cones and other frozen treats, she's all for it. To stop and just be present and want to catch a snowflake on your tongue or scoop up some fresh, white, untouched snow that's collected during something as exciting as a snowstorm, I think there's space in our world to enjoy that, Crockett said. And while we need to make good choices, I think these are simple things that can bring us joy. Getting outdoors to enjoy simple pleasures is unlikely to be front of mind for people in a 1,300-mile stretch of the United States, where a massive weekend storm brought deep snow and bitter cold recently. Freezing rain and ice brought down power lines and tree limbs, leaving hundreds of thousands of homes without power or heating in the South, while snow upended road and air travel from Arkansas to New England. As the storm recedes, residents of lesser affected areas might be tempted to whip up bowls of, quote, snow cream, unquote. Snow combined with milk, sugar, and vanilla, after seeing techniques demonstrated on TikTok. Others might want to try, quote, sugar on snow, end quote. A taffy-like confection made by pouring hot maple syrup onto a plate of snow. Despite its pristine appearance, snow isn't always clean enough to consume. Crockett and other experts shared advice for digging in safely while digging out. Whether it's rain or snow, precipitation cleans the atmosphere, picking up pollution as it falls, says David Fasselnotch, a professor of snow hydrology at Colorado State University. But snowflakes pick up more impurities because they fall more slowly and have more exposed surface areas than raindrops, he said. That means snow that falls near coal plants or factories that emit particulates into the air contains more contaminants, said Facets, who was recently in Japan studying the salt content of snow. He wouldn't have hesitated to take a taste there because there weren't any big industrial complexes upwind. Snow can be eaten, but you want to think about the trajectory. Where did that snow come from? He said. Timing is another consideration, according to Crockett. The first wave of snow holds the most particulate matter, she said. So waiting until a storm is well underway before putting out a bowl to collect falling snow is one precaution to take. Ground contamination is an additional factor, experts say. Avoiding yellow snow, which may be tainted by urine or tree bark, is conventional wisdom. But it's also a good idea to stay away from any snow pushed by snowplows and packed with road salt,
deciding chemicals, and debris. What about eating snow to survive? Crockett, who oversees the Wilderness Medicine Program at Dartmouth College's School of Medicine, says that's a bad idea. The energy it takes to melt snow in your mouth as you're eating it essentially counteracts the hydration benefit. Plus, it decreases your core body temperature and increases the risk of hypothermia. While outdoor enthusiasts who plan to spend days in the mountains often melt and boil snow to purify it for drinking, it should be viewed as an immediate hydration source, she said. If you are disoriented on a local hike, I would say your number one priority is to try to reach out for help in any way you can. Cannot. Can I eat enough snow? Crockett said. Fashant, who has studied snow now for more than 30 years, said he tried snow cream for the first time last year when some students made him some. He described it as a fun experience that got him thinking about flavors and textures, not contaminants. It's a whimsical thing, he said. It made me think about what about the characteristics of that freshly fallen snow, and how does that change the taste sensation? Crockett, likewise, is a fan of finding inspiration and wonder in nature. She worries that overprotective parenting has contributed to anxiety in some young people, and that excessive warnings about eating snow could add to that. We have to strike that right balance in making sure that we're avoiding danger while not being so protective that we encourage this everything is going to harm me mentality, particularly for children, she said. Crockett has four children, including a daughter she described as a passionate snow eater. As the recent winter storm got underway, she asked why she liked eating snow so much, and she was told, well, it makes me connected to the earth. That is actually something that's really important to me, that we all have this connection to nature, Crockett said. And so, snow treats that can be a winter delight if done safely. Interesting. I recently came across some articles about wonderful things happening in our city of Cleveland. And our first brief article is entitled, University Circle Nominated as the United States as Best United States Art District. University Circle has been nominated for USA Today's 10 Best Readers' Choice Award for Best Arts District in the United States, marking its seventh consecutive appearance on the national list. The neighborhood, which won the Reader Voted title in 2021, is the only Ohio nominee in this year's contest. It joins cultural hubs such as Los Angeles, St. Louis, St. Petersburg, and Dallas in the running. Home to many of Cleveland's premier institutions, including the Cleveland Institute of Music, the Modern Museum of Contemporary Art, the Cleveland Institute of Art, the Cleveland Orchestra, and Severance Hall, University Circle continues to anchor the city's arts and cultural scene. The walkability and the inclusive programming in the area make it as much of a living cultural neighborhood as is a destination. Voting is open through Monday, February 16th at 10best.usatoday.com. The top 10 winners will be announced at noon on Wednesday, February 25th. And that's a real plus for our wonderful University Circle area. Also, speaking of our wonderful city and its many wonderful attractions, was this article recently in the Cleveland Plain Dealer that's entitled, Cleveland Museum of Natural History
named among the world's most beautiful museums. The Cleveland Museum of Natural History received global recognition as one of the world's most beautiful museums. The museum's $150 million architectural redesign and commitment to sustainability was recognized at the 2025 Pre-Versailles World Ceremony held in Paris, France. The Cleveland Museum of Natural History was one of the finalists for the 2025 World's Most Beautiful Museum list, with the Constillo Art Museum in Norway leading at the top spot. The annual Pre-Versailles World Ceremony, held last December, honors global feats in architecture and design, highlighting some of the most impressive campuses, airports, hotels, restaurants, and more in the world. In the museum category, the Cleveland Museum of Natural History landed among museums in Saudi Arabia, Indonesia, France, and South Korea. The Joslin Art Museum in Omaha, Nebraska, was the only other U.S.-based museum to make the list. Every aspect of our transformed museum aims to achieve one unified vision to promote healthy humans, a healthy planet, and a better future for all. Sonia Winner, the museum's president and CEO, said in a recent press release, "We are thrilled that this commitment in architecture in the service of science has been recognized on an international stage. The Cleveland Museum of Natural History is also in the running for USA Today's 2026 Best New Museum category, which will be announced in January. The Cleveland Museum of Natural History unveiled its $150 million redesign at the end of 2024, completely transforming the interior design and more than 2 acres of outdoor space. The redesign took a decade of planning and 3 years of constructions, and is now named among the world's most beautiful museums. We should be extremely proud." And another article that appeared recently in the Plain Dealer about our wonderful city of Cleveland is this article that's entitled, "New Greyhound Barron's Go Bus Terminal Opens." Cleveland bus travelers, take note. Inner-city bus pickups and drop-offs have moved from downtown to a new terminal southwest of the city near Cleveland Hopkins International Airport. All Greyhound, Barron's bus lines, and Go Bus vehicles will pick up and drop off passengers at a new terminal located in the parking lot of the Greater Cleveland Regional Transport Authority's Brook Park Rapid Station at 17510 Brook Park Road. The new station is about 12 miles southwest of the landmark downtown Greyhound Terminal, which has been a hub for intercity bus travel since 1948. For travelers who prefer a downtown option, all three bus lines will offer curbside pickup and drop-off service on East 12th Street between Rockwell and St. Clair Avenues. The move follows the 2024 sale of Cleveland's historic Greyhound Terminal to Playhouse Square. Built during the heyday of inner-city bus travel, the structure is eventually expected to be converted into some kind of entertainment venue. Here's what bus travelers and others need to know about the move. The move was set in motion in 2021 when Greyhound separated its bus service from its real estate, selling off terminals nationwide, including facilities in Cincinnati and Columbus.
Cleveland leaders initially hoped to keep the city's terminal downtown, but a proposal to relocate the station to the Stephanie Tubbs Jones Transit Center on East 22nd Street was nixed by the Cleveland State University. John Goebel, vice president of Barron's Bus Lines, said the new location has a lot to offer, near the airport and an easy train or bus ride to much of Northeast Ohio. You can leave your car at home, he said. The station is the last stop on the Red Line Rapid before the Cleveland-Hopkins Airport. In addition, it's a stop on three bus routes, including the 54 Brook Park to Rockside, the 78, which is the West 117th to Peartas, and the 86, which is the Rocky River Drive to Bagley. The relocation represents a significant service enhancement, making it easier for locals and visitors alike to connect with the Greater Cleveland Regional Transit Authority's bus and rail services nearby, said India Birdsong Terry, who is the general manager and CEO for RTA, in a recent statement. With the new terminal positioned next to the Brook Park station, rail and bus riders can connect directly to Cleveland-Hopkins International Airport, downtown Cleveland, University Circle, and much more. The station features 108 indoor metal seats with additional outdoor seating planned for warmer months. Amenities include vending machines, Wi-Fi, numerous charging outlets, and two accessible restrooms. The facility also houses a ticket counter, a small office space, and a break room for drivers. Short-term parking is available on the south side of the station for drop-offs and pickups. Buses will load and depart from the secured north side of the terminal. Hours for the new terminal have not yet been set. Security will be provided by Barron's, RTA, and Brook Park, according to Goebel. Greyhound will also keep workers at the downtown terminal temporarily to direct passengers who arrive unaware of this change. A recent study by the Chaddick Institute for Metropolitan Development at Chicago's DePaul University estimated that there were approximately 50 million inner-city bus travelers in 2024, down from a high of about 140 million in 1960. Large downtown terminals are no longer practical, said Joseph Schweinheimer, director of the Chaddick Institute and professor at DePaul. Most bus passengers today are traveling point-to-point, that is, they're not transferring, and therefore they don't need a place to hang out for hours. Bus travelers tend to arrive within a half hour of the departure, so they're not in the station long. Schweinheimer added, like it or not, the days of privately run downtown stations are largely gone. Bus lines are doing their best with limited resources. He praised Barron's for investing in passenger facilities, noting that in many states, riders are left waiting outside. Ohio has been quite effective in creating modern new facilities. Barron's, founded in 2012 by the Goebel family, operates direct services to 33 locations from Cleveland, expanding to 42 destinations in March. The company recently opened a new terminal north of downtown Cincinnati, near I-75, and maintains a small transfer facility in Columbus, along with downtown and airport curbside stops. Barron's also operates popular GoBus routes, a state-subsidized service with routes to numerous small cities in Ohio. We believe this terminal represents our commitment to providing first-class service to Northeast Ohio, said Goebel. We wanted this new terminal to provide the same standard of excellence that our on-bus experience allows,
The new terminal will be dedicated to Sue Buble, a longtime Clevelander and former Greyhound employee who died last year. So that's information about the new location of bus travel. Our next article from the November 2025 Reader's Digest is entitled Greetings from Medina, Ohio. Also an article about wonderful, wonderful things in our area close to Cleveland. It reads, in October 2024, Western North Carolina lay battered and sodden from the howling winds and relentless rain of Hurricane Helene. Meanwhile, 500 miles north in Medina, Ohio, a group of guardian angels started planning a surprise. Rather than shipping supplies down, the plan was to ship people up for a special event called the Promise of Christmas. A fleet of buses would collect 200 Carolinians, some of whom had lost everything, and bring them to Medina, a small city some 30 miles south of Cleveland, for a weekend of holiday magic. Christmas in January might not make sense anywhere but Medina, which calls itself America's hometown and is best known for its popular year-round Christmas museum. Naturally, a Klaus was behind the brainstorm. Mark Klaus, that is, and his wife Dana Klaus, the couple owned Castle Noel, an indoor wonderland with winding chambers of twinkling lights, movie memorabilia, holiday displays from New York City storefronts, a toy gallery of sought-after gifts from Christmases past, and more. After seeing the hurricane's devastating aftermath on the news, Mark took his idea to the mayor, and then to the Chamber of Commerce, and then to the fire chief, then the rest of Medina. Everyone who caught wind of it wanted in. And before long, the Klauses had collected $250,000 in donation and 110 volunteer helpers. The Promise of Christmas, as they called it, went like this. A Friday night welcome dinner where everyone, child or adult, received $250 in a red envelope. On Saturday, tours of Castle Noel, where guests could lose themselves in the holiday spirit, viewing the green tunic and yellow tights worn by Will Ferrell as Buddy in the movie Elf, admiring animated nutcrackers, and walking through the spinning blizzard vortex tunnel illusion. Next, mini golf, followed by a downtown shopping spree, and reconvene for dinner at one of the local churches. Finally, a parade, starring the high school marching band, a Clydesdale-drawn carriage on an inflatable reindeer float, and fireworks followed. It was about taking them away from the devastation they were living day to day and just loving on them, says Dana. The grateful visitors boarded the buses home on Sunday morning without having spent a cent. But Medina's real gift wasn't monetary. It was a renewal of faith. When we got back to the real world, we were refreshed and ready to keep fighting, says James Scarborough, a displaced Newton, North Carolina resident. We're already planning to go back, he said. What a lovely story about our neighbors in Medina. They say that laughter is the best medicine. And here are just a few little stories to put a smile on your face, hopefully. The first one reads, and this is from the recent issue of the Reader's Digest, reads as follows. As he pushes his wailing child through the supermarket, a young father repeats softly, "Don't get excited, Josh. Don't scream, Josh. Just keep calm, Josh." A fellow shopper, impressed by the father's calm demeanor, says, "You should be commended for trying to soothe your child," to which the father replied,
I'm Josh. Another little humorous reading is, I have a deal with the lottery. For $2, I will tell them what numbers not to pick. And finally is this little humorous reading. A dive bar opens across the street from a church, and the minister employs his congregants to pray for its destruction. A week later, the bar is struck by lightning, and it burns to the ground. The irate owner sues the church, claiming the prayers caused the destruction of his business. The church adamantly denies the charge. After hearing both sides, the stumped judge confesses, "This case confuses me, because the owner of the bar believes in the power of prayer, while the church doesn't." A little humor for your day, folks. Next is an interesting little pamphlet I came across, mind you, a pamphlet no less, that I received in the mail, and it's about hummingbirds, of which I don't think we see too frequently and perhaps don't really know very much about their habits and their existence. And this pamphlet about these tiny wonders reads as follows. Found in almost every United States state, hummingbirds are fascinating small creatures. There are more than 350 species of hummingbirds, and while the average size is just 3.5 inches, they range from 2 inches to 9 inches, and their nests, constructed of twigs, grasses, leaves, and spiderweb silks, are only 1 to 2 inches wide and 1 inch deep. Hummingbirds get their name from their wings, which produce a humming sound as they move as fast as 80 beats per second. They are able to achieve this rapid wing movement by using a specialized muscle in their chest called the pectoralis muscle. Hummingbirds can hover in one spot while they feed on nectar, insects, and tree sap, and can also fly in different directions. They can't walk or hop, and instead use their tiny legs for perching and moving sideways while perched. Most hummingbirds in the United States, approximately 15 species, migrate from the north to the south each year. While many birds migrate, the tiny size of hummingbirds makes the effort particularly remarkable. To prepare for the journey, hummingbirds double their body weight. Once they are en route, they can fly up to 1,300 miles without stopping to rest or feed. Interestingly, migrating hummingbirds often take the exact same path every year. Research has shown us that not only will birds often visit the same yard each year, but many of them will show up on the same day even. Some hummingbirds in the Southwest stick to much shorter distances and just make the trip down to Mexico. Other hummingbird species don't migrate at all and instead go into a state of torpor, where they lower their metabolism and enter a deep sleep to conserve energy. During this torpor state, the hummingbird's body temperature can drop as low as 41 degrees, which is much lower than its normal body temperature of 98.6 degrees. Hummingbirds are the only bird that can fly both upside down and backwards. A flock of hummingbirds can be referred to as a bouquet, a glittering, a hover, a simmer, or a tune. And the Callipee hummingbird is the smallest hummingbird in Canada and the United States, weighing roughly the same size as a ping pong ball. Just some interesting little information about the beautiful hummingbirds. Our next article, which appeared in a recent Plain Dealer newspaper, is entitled, Young Americans Increasingly Reject Both Parties, Poll Show. Americans
are increasingly rejecting the two major political parties, according to new polling. Just under half, 45%, of U.S. adults now identify as independents, a new Gallup survey found. That's a substantial shift from 20 years ago, when closer to one-third of Americans said they don't identify with the Democrats or the Republicans. This group appears, increasingly, to be driven by their unhappiness with the party in power, according to Gallup's analysis. That's a dynamic that could be good for Democrats in this year's midterm elections, but doesn't promise lasting loyalty. Independents have gravitated towards the Democrats over the past year when asked which party they lean towards. Gallup found, but attitudes towards the party haven't gotten warmer. That suggests that the Democrats' gains are probably more related to independents' increasingly sour views of President Donald Trump. Younger people in particular are rejecting the parties at much higher rates than older generations. More than half of Generation Z and millennials identify as political independents, while a majority of older generations side with the party. That's different from the past, when more young adults identified with the Democrats or the Republicans. And it's part of the reason why frequent, dramatic swings in political power may become increasingly normal. Independents have long been the largest political group in the U.S., and their numbers have increased over the last 15 years. But often, they're more inclined to side with one of the parties over the other. This year, the Democratic Party gained the partnership edge when the independents were asked whether they lean more towards the Democrat or the Republican Party. Nearly half, or 47%, of the U.S. adults now identify as Democrats or lean towards the Democratic Party, while 42% are Republicans or lean Republican. This is an indication of how Americans are feeling about their political affiliations, and it may not be reflected in voters' actual registration. This shifted the three-year party affiliation advantage that the Republican Party held while President Joe Biden was in office, reverting to where the Democrats stood during the Trump's first term. While that's certainly not bad news for Democrats as they look to regain one or both houses of Congress in November, it's likely that they're benefiting from independents' unhappiness with Trump rather than building lasting goodwill for themselves. Trump's approval among independents has fallen steadily over the year, while Democrats' favorability remains historically low. Younger Americans are driving the recent rise in U.S. adults identifying as independents. The Gallup polling found majorities of Gen Z and millennial adults who were born between 1981 and 2007 now identify as independents. Independent identity is softer in older generations, while only about 4 in 10 in Gen Z currently call themselves independents, and roughly 3 in 10 older adults do. Young adults today are more likely than previous generations to identify outside of the Democratic and Republican Party, while 56% of Gen Z adults called themselves independents. That's higher than in 2012, when 47% of millennials say they were independents, and 1992, when 40% of Gen Z adults identified that way, according to the Gallup analysis. That means that this trend isn't likely to shift. Unless the parties are able to change the way younger people see them, Americans who identify as moderates increasingly don't see themselves in either party, Gallup's polling shows. More independents have described their political views as moderate over the last decade
while Democrats and Republicans have grown less likely to identify as moderates. About half of independents, 47%, called themselves moderates in 2025, compared to about 3 in 10 Democrats and about 2 in 10 Republicans. At the same time, Democrats and Republicans have become increasingly polarized in their ideology. About 6 in 10 Democrats now call themselves liberal, while the share that consider themselves moderate is among the lowest it's ever been. Among Republicans, 77% consider themselves conservative, and moderate identity is also at a low point. That creates another challenge for the parties to contend with, since appeals to the center to win the growing pool of independents could risk alienating the most committed people in their base. Here's an inspirational article that appeared in a recent Sun newspaper, and it is entitled, Sixth Grader Promotes Kindness in the Community. Mind you, this is a story about a sixth grade young girl named Zoe Mihalik, 11 years of age, single-handedly promotes smiles with Zoe's Kindness Club. The community effort giving out kindness bracelets began 3 years ago when the Lewis Mayer Middle School sixth grader took a look around and saw an opportunity to turn frowns upside down. Kindness is important to me because too many kids get bullied at school, she said. I feel if I give bracelets to some of the meaner, ruder kids, then maybe they would experience kindness and see how fun it is, and then maybe they'd be more kind, she said. Even small acts of kindness can grow into bigger things. You should always be kind, according to Zoe. Mihalik enlists her entire family to create bracelet assembly line. Zoe's Kindness Club also holds community outreach events where residents can join her to create bracelets for donation. A fall affair resulted in the donation of 736 bracelets to Fairview Hospital patients. The bracelets are going to be a gift to families staying at the Ronald McDonald House in hopes of brightening up their day, she said. Someone inspired by Mihalik's effort is her mother, Becca, who said she supports her daughter's effort, even though it often requires her to come out of her comfort zone. This is, in essence, the mission behind Zoe's Kindness Club. It's very hard for me to socialize sometimes. So for me to do these events with her, I put my best face on, said Becca. It's a little scary, I'm not going to lie. It's a lot for an introverted mother to have a daughter with such extroverted goals. A Swiftie at heart, Mihalik is inspired by Taylor Swift, who famously said, I always aspired to just be really nice to people, to be kind. It's no surprise the students selected to do bracelets thanks to the Swiftie Nation's penchant for swapping such jewelry. Speaking of the pop star, Mihalik, who last year donated $1,630 to national and international charities, doesn't think twice when asked how Swift would react to learning about Zoe's Kindness Club. I think she'd like it because I'm just spreading a lot of kindness, one bracelet at a time. It started really small, and now it's really big. I think she'd be happy. Can you believe, dear listeners, that a young girl of 11 years of age is wanting and having the knowledge or the drive to spread kindness and goodness in her community and among others at such a relatively young age? Imagine what we as adults could achieve. Another inspiring type of story from a Plain Dealer article also. On the bright side,
is entitled Meet the London Bus Driver Blowing Away Bubbles One Bubble at a Time. A double-decker bus pulled to a stop at a red light. The

Vehicles stops pedestrians in their tracks. Some take out their phones and others smile at the sight. Some have even been brought to tears. I think the people, when they see the bubble, it triggers something in them, he said. It triggers something in their soul, and that trigger, it brings joy. Reed, 54 years of age, drives the 106 bus, which operates from London's Finsbury Park station to Whitechapel, the neighborhood where he was born and where children chant, "It's the bubble bus, it's the bubble bus," when they see his vehicle coming. His hobby has also found fans on TikTok and Instagram, where Reed is widely admired. People share videos of his bubble bus and leave comments. "Get you a bus driver who brings this much joy to your journey," reads the caption of one video. Another TikTok user took to the platform in 2024 to say she was having a bad day, and when she came across Reed, said, "I love this guy, and he made me love the world again," she wrote, calling Reed a warrior of happiness. Reed was standing in the supermarket after a shift years ago when he saw a small bottle marked "reduced to clear." "That's how it started," he said, adding that initially his idea was to just blow bubbles out of the bottle. But he soon ran into issues. "I can't be opening and closing this bottle all the time," he said. "So that's when I got the idea of the gun." Reed says that as well as being a bus driver and a father of six, he is also now something of an expert on bubble guns, bubble fluid and rechargeable batteries, because bubble blowing daily around the city takes some planning. It is a commitment. "There's a lot of preparation involved," Reed said. "The one I'm using now, I think, is one of the best because it spits out so many bubbles and it's rechargeable as well," he said proudly. It's not just the children who enjoy the bubbles, which he pumps inside the driver's cabin and lets float into the main part of the bus as well as sending them out the window. "I think that actually adults like it more," he said, adding that on several occasions over the years, the bubbles have sparked an array of emotions. He recalled a regular rider telling him that she was having a really bad day and that seeing the bubbles go by made her feel grateful. As she spoke, he recalled, she started to cry. "I had to come out of the bus and comfort her." The bubbles, Reed said, are like therapy. On another occasion, about 3 years ago, a cab driver stopped him after seeing bubbles floating overhead. "Whoa, bro, you don't know what kind of day I've been having," he told Reed, covering his face to hide his tears. Each night before his shift, Reed ensures the rechargeable battery packs are charged and packed, as well as preparing some spares. "I'm using it constantly," he says, "and it goes on all day." Reed estimates that as he tried and tested about 40 bubble guns in the past 6 years, his managers, Reed says, are supportive of his mission to spread cheer. "As long as I'm within the health and safety guidelines and not being ridiculous driving along doing it, it's all good, I think," he said. Hackney Mayor Caroline Woodley described Reed as one of the cheerful characters who brighten the borough. "When Reed is not at work, he can be found blowing bubbles in the park or biking through the city, one hand on his handlebar and the other holding his bubble gun and spraying a trail of bubbles behind him." Interviewed on his day off, Reed said his plan for the day was to head out to the post office to pick up another bubble gun he had ordered. He said he is proud of the positive and contagious impact his bubbles are having. "A simple thing like a bubble, it makes someone smile. That's where the power is," he said. "You take that smile
and someone else has got it

now, and then someone else has got it. And it keeps going round and round, so everyone is smiling. Can you believe from just using something as simple as bubbles can make people happy? What a lovely story. I'd like to leave you with some inspirational thoughts for today, dear listeners. This first one is entitled, You Have the Power of Can. Just like love or hope, potential is immeasurably and unlimited. Believe you can, and you will achieve so much more than you think, even more than you've ever dreamed. There is no end to what you can accomplish when you know you can. And there's this thought. There's a wonderful life ahead for you. Something you've reached for will finally be in your grasp. Something you've worked hard for will be worth it. Something you've hoped for will happen. And something you've really wanted to get, you will get. Well, that's our reading for today, dear listeners. I hope you have enjoyed some of these articles I have selected for you. And I hope you will have a wonderful rest of your day and an even better tomorrow. This is Mary Ferrante, your radio reader, saying goodbye for now.

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2: Next is a brief poetry moment. The poem is entitled Jabberwocky by Lewis Carroll. 'Twas brillig, and the slithy toves did gyre and gimble in the wabe. All mimsy were the borogoves, and the mome raths outgrabe. Beware the Jabberwock, my son, the jaws that bite, the claws that gash. Beware the Jubjub bird, and shun the frumious Bandersnatch. He took his vorpal sword in hand, long time manxome foe he sought. So rested he by the Tumtum tree, and stood a while in thought. And as in uffish thought he stood, the Jabberwock, with eyes of flame, came whiffling through the tulgey wood, and burbled as it came. 1-2, 1-2, and through the vorpal blade went snickered snack. He left it dead, and with its head he went galumphing back. And hast thou slain the Jabberwock? Come to my arms, my beamish boy. Oh, frabjous day, calloo, callay, he chortled in his joy. 'Twas brillig, and the slithy toves did gyre and gimble in the wabe. All mimsy were the borogoves, and the mome raths outgrabe. This is Ellen Mayer, looking forward to being with you again.

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We will start with Make Holiday Decor Wreath Remix. Shake up the usual season's greetings with a floral designer's creative takes on a classic. Covering about two-thirds of the ring makes an asymmetrical wreath look modern, not unfinished. And that's pretty. This whole page is a little bit of a text, but that partially finished wreath, but it's not unfinished. It looks very pretty. There are three lit candles on small, tall candle holders. Seasonal surprises abound in Swedish floral designer Malin Björkholm's new book, A Year of Flower Wreaths. For this wreath, she wore greenery onto a metal ring in different directions for a full look. Clusters of pink pepper berries provide a dash of color. And you can certainly see that by Miranda Crowell Photos, Malin Björkholm. Okay, Björkholm uses paraffin candles, which drip less wax, but for longer use, opt for electric ones. And here's four candles in a wreath in the holders, and the wreath has the greens and pine cones. About the book, wreaths. For all seasons, floral designer, photographer, and Instagram star Malin Björkholm's new book, A Year of Flowers, Wreaths features 40 creative projects for every season, from the wintry designs on these pages to midsummer flower crowns. $30, RizzoliUSA.com. No need to reinvent the wheel, so to speak. By hot gluing spruce cones onto a straw base, you have a wreath you can reuse each year. All you have to do is wire on a bit of fresh greenery. For a centerpiece, push narrow candle holders in between the cones. You can buy candle holders on stakes, which makes this easy. And that's what I described. Echeveria may not be traditional holiday plants, but they're so long-lasting, they're perfect for decorations, Malin Björkholm. If you're lucky enough to encounter crab apples at the market, or even better, in your own backyard, you can make this colorful wreath. Björkholm starts with a straw base, then wires on a layer of moss, followed by cushion plant, and finally crab apples and St. John's wort berries. So the green supporting everything, the crab apples and the St. John's wort berries in red. Björkholm made this unconventional tabletop design by covering a straw base with moss, then wiring on echeveria, soil and roots removed, plus a few eucalyptus leaves as accents. The succulents will last for weeks, even without the roots, to keep the moss green, regularly spritz it with water. Very pretty, those succulents on the green wreath at the base of these four candles, which are closer together. Often overlooked in favor of needly evergreens, silver green eucalyptus is one of Björkholm's favorite wreath-making materials. The leaves retain their color when dried, and they smell lovely, she says. She used two types of eucalyptus, the Cineraria variety and one with berries, to give the wreath dimension. Clusters of sprigs are wired onto a metal ring in an alternating pattern. And there's a picture of her holding this very large wreath. During the busyness of the season, sitting down and making a wreath can be so calming, Malin Björkholm. To give a wreath a full appearance, Björkholm advises using materials of mixed lengths. And you can see how that adds to it. There's shorter pieces and longer, and in the top toward the right, very long pieces. A winter white wreath looks especially striking against a dark door or wall. Björkholm made this one by wiring a base of silver bush onto a metal ring, then attaching dried materials like bougainvillea, butcher's broom, Spanish moss, and sea holly. Work with what's available to you. Dried materials or materials that will dry nicely on the wreath are best, the designer says. Next, cook, dishing out comfort. For food writer Nicole Taylor, she shares her tradition of a casual Kwanzaa gathering and the simple yet memorable dessert she's serving to cap it off this year. Beautiful picture for three quarters of the page. Sprinkle of sugar bruleed with a kitchen torch elevates the simmered apples. They still have the skins on them. They look wonderful. There's some
charring on the sides. Being a giver is definitely my superpower. My natural state of being is spooning out the feeling of comfort. In our shoes off home, I banter with my husband by replacing the basic athletic socks with monogram slippers for house guests. At the height of December, as everybody's home girl, I love gathering people for festive food and the roaring sound of loud talking and big laughs. During the final week of every year, my commitment to Black cultural expression and my family, both by blood and chosen, is punctuated with a Kwanzaa party. Born in Southern California during the height of the 1960s Black freedom movement, Kwanzaa is a celebration that includes 7 days of rest and reflection. The principle, Nguzo Saba, guide those who observe, and the affirmation, get read aloud. The call and response greeting leads each day. The harvest or first fruits festival of West Africa and Egypt inspired many elements of Kwanzaa. Swahili words, a mother tongue spoken mainly in Eastern Africa, describe the traditions of the holiday. I started celebrating Kwanzaa as a single woman in my 20s, in addition to a traditional Christmas. 2 decades later, what remains constant is the anticipation of placing the candle holder, kinara, mat, mkike, dried corn ears, muhindi, and seasonal fruits, mazao, cup, kikombi, cha, umoja, and flora in the right place. For me, Kwanzaa is a prayer and a ritual that rings in a new year by honoring the past and manifesting a more perfect future. Thankfully, Kwanzaa gift giving is homey. Think handmade cards and homecrafted flavored vinegars. My only purchases are replenishing my candles, Mishuma Saba, and replacing a stack of worn indigo dinner napkins. My feast, or karamu, flows with dishes I saw when I was growing up. Seeing them around the table of special functions, from showers to cookouts and cousins' houses on New Year's Day, it's these times when I keep Black food ways alive. And you'll see my food philosophy. Make the food tell a story, make it seasonal. At Kwanzaa, my long table is filled mainly with cozy options to please vegetarians. I've always kept the pork-free, gluten-free, and low on dairy, a sweet potato dip over a cheese plate, options at the center of the family-style buffet. I've learned over the years that punctuating the casual evening with one tableside dessert keeps the gathering memorable too. It's never the same sweet ending, but it is always a culinary sing-along with the crowd helping to get the small plate in everyone's hands. Taking a humble fruit and making it a dessert with fire, brown sugar, dollop of cream lures the entire room into repose. When the last car door slams and the headlights are out of sight, I remember nobody pays attention to the socks. They're busy eating. There's a picture of Nicole. Meet Nicole A. Taylor, the author of multiple cookbooks. Taylor's most recent release is Watermelon and Red Birds, a cookbook for Juneteenth and Black celebrations, Simon & Schuster 2022. She's twice been nominated for James Beard Award, and her work has been featured in the New York Times, Bon Appetit, and Food and Wine. A fine finish. To counter the sweetness of the apples, and I will read the recipe, top them with a spoonful of coconut yogurt. Taylor always keeps vegan yogurt on hand, then dust with some mildly spicy and slightly fruity Aleppo pepper. Bruleed apples with coconut yogurt, start to finish, 30 minutes. Ingredients, 4 medium apples such as Honeycrisp, Johnnie Gold, Cortland, or Empire, about 1.5 to 1.75 pound. 1/4 cup butter, 1 cup packed light brown sugar, 2 tablespoons grated fresh ginger, 3 tablespoons lime juice, 4 bay leaves, 1 teaspoon salt, 1/4 teaspoon Aleppo pepper, 1/4 cup granulated sugar, 1 5.3 ounce container unsweetened plain coconut yogurt. Number 1, cut apples in half lengthwise. Use a melon baller to remove seeds and core. In an extra large skillet, melt butter over medium, stir in brown sugar, ginger, lime juice, bay leaf, salt, and Aleppo pepper. Cook and stir until sugar is dissolved and mixture begins to bubble. Reduce heat to low. 2, place apples cut side down in the skillet. Cook the apple halves 10 minutes. Turn apples over, spooning sugar mixture over top of apples. Continue to cook until apples are tender, 6 to 8 minutes, basting occasionally with the sugar mixture. Note, the cooking time will vary depending on the size and type of apples.
3. Transfer apples to a foil-lined rimmed baking sheet. Discard bay leaves. Reserve sauce for serving. Sprinkle granulated sugar over cut sides of apples, about a half tablespoon per apple half. Use a kitchen torch to lightly brown caramelized sugar until melted, about 1 minute. If you don't have a torch, preheat broiler. Broil apples 2 to 4 inches from the heat until sugar is caramelized about 3 minutes. Watch closely so they don't burn. 4. To serve, spoon some of the caramel sauce onto a plate or shallow bowl, top with an apple half, and serve with coconut yogurt. Serves 8 per serving. 234 calories, 6 grams fat, 4 grams saturated fat, 15 milligrams cholesterol, 348 milligrams sodium, 47 grams carb, 42 grams sugar, and 2 grams fiber, 0 grams of protein. Next, get cracking. Snap, crackle, break. Cracker bark, also known as cracker candy or cracker toffee, is one of the easiest and tastiest treats to gift this holiday. Photos, Jacob Fox, Food Styling, Greg Luna. Cookie, chocolate cookie, peppermint, cracker bark. All of our cracker bark versions start with the basic formula, crackers and caramel, topped with chocolate and crunchy treats of some sort. For the bark above in the picture, follow the base recipe, which I will read, using 11 or 12 chocolate graham crackers and topping with white baking chips. Sprinkle with a half cup broken chocolate sandwich cookies with mint filling and a quarter cup crushed peppermint candies. So beautiful, colorful picture of the chocolate sandwich cookies broken. These are all cut in various shapes, mostly rectangular, not square. The green from the mint filling, the red and white from peppermint candies. So let's see for the recipe. Cracker bark formula. Hands-on, 15 minutes, total time, 2 hours, includes chilling time. Ingredients, crackers, see variations for types and amounts. Well, there's pistachio cranberry cracker bark, s'mores cracker bark. That's follow the formula using 11 or 12 graham cracker rectangles and milk chocolate chips. Sprinkle with half cup dried, tiny dried marshmallow bits, third cup crushed graham crackers. That pistachio cranberry cracker bark, follow the formula using 6 or 7 sea salt flatbread crackers, white baking chips, sprinkle with the third cup each chopped salted pistachios and chopped dried cranberries. Another option, dark chocolate cracker bark, follow the formula using 40 saltine crackers and dark chocolate chips, sprinkle with the third cup toasted pepitas and 1/4 cup each of chopped dried apricots and almond toffee bits. And last, potato chip pretzel cracker bark. 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Sprinkle with a third cup each broken and crushed potato chips and pretzels. And in the picture, you can definitely see all of these different types of bark. Top down picture. You can see the chips, pretzels, the tiny white marshmallows, pistachios, cranberries, and these. It almost looks like the crackers you get in the package, but they're not, with the saltine crackers, which turn color because when they're baked. Hands-on time, 15 minutes, total time 2 hours, includes chilling time. Crackers, okay, we talked about the variations. Ingredients, 1/2 cup butter, 1/3 cup packed brown sugar, 1/4 teaspoon salt, 1 teaspoon vanilla, 2 cups baking chips. And we talked about the variations. 1/2 to 3/4 cup toppers, such as toasted chopped nuts, broken cookies, pepitas, marshmallows, coconut, and or dried fruit. And this, these ingredients, you could switch them up for any of the others using those measurements of them. Number 1, preheat oven to 350 degrees Fahrenheit, line a 15 by 10 inch baking pan with foil, extending foil over edges, spray foil with nonstick cooking spray, cover bottom up prepared pan with crackers, breaking to fit or overlapping as needed.
2. 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Evenly drizzle mixture over crackers. Bake until bubbly, say 8 to 10 minutes. The caramel mixture will fill spaces between the crackers during baking. Place pan on a wire rack, sprinkle with baking chips. Let stand 5 minutes to soften. 4. Spread chips over crackers, sprinkle with toppers. Cool 30 minutes, chill until melted chips are set, 1 hour. Using foil, lift out uncut candy. Break into irregular pieces. Store at room temperature up to 3 days. Makes about 24 pieces per 2.5 by 1.5 inch piece. 166 calories, 11 grams fat, 5 grams saturated fat, 10 milligrams cholesterol, 94 milligrams sodium, 18 grams carb, 1 gram fiber, 13 grams sugar, 1 gram protein. Pecan coconut cracker bark. That's the one in the picture. Follow the formula above using 11 or 12 gram cracker rectangles and semi-sweet chocolate chips. Sprinkle with a half cup toasted pecans and a quarter cup toasted sweetened coconut flakes. The pecan chocolate caramel variation takes inspiration from turtle candies with the bonus of coconut. Looks very pretty on the dish and it must taste wonderful. Latkes, 4 ways. 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Total time, 20 minutes. 1 pound russet potatoes. 1 small yellow onion grated, 1/3 cup. 1 egg, 1 half teaspoon salt, 1 quarter teaspoon ground black pepper, 1 quarter to 1 third cup olive oil. 1. Peel and shred potatoes should yield about 2.5 cups using a box grater or the shredding blade of a food processor for a spiral or a spiralizer fitted with a fine plate. 2. Gather potatoes and onion in a clean kitchen towel or a double layer paper towels and squeeze well over a bowl to catch liquid. Let stand 2 minutes and squeeze again. 3. Let liquid in the bowl settle for 1 minute more, then carefully pour the water out of the bowl, leaving the white potato starch behind. It's okay to leave a little water to avoid pouring out the starch. 4. Add egg, salt, and pepper to bowl. Whisk to lightly beat the egg. Add potatoes and onion to the bowl and toss to combine. Divide mixture into 12 portions, about 2 tablespoons each, and form into 2-inch round patties. 5. 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
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That's the Spirit Family of Six Takes a Homespun and All Hands on Deck approach to decorating their home for the holidays by Miranda Crowell. Photos of Leah Moore. Nice family picture on the wide porch. 3 dogs. Outside of Atlanta, AP and Leah Moore kick off the holiday season with their daughters. So you see the parents and their adult daughters, Adelie or Adeli, Finley, Erin, and Loa, by cutting down their own tree at a local farm each year. Fresh greenery is the running thread through the family's decorations. Though sparkle plays a part too, they decorate their main tree with a collection of sentimental ornaments, some made by the kids, some gifted by AP to Aaliyah each year, plus metallic balls and tinsel for shimmer. The stockings in a coordinating neutral palette, but a variety of materials snuggle together, and they are all bunched together on the mantle, which is covered with greenery from like a Christmas tree and lights also. The mirror over the mantle has a big wreath attached to it, which is more on the plain side, but does have some decoration, so I'm not sure what that is like. The tree is short, smaller, in like a jute basket, a big round basket, many decorations, mostly round, and tinsel hanging off of that. This would be in maybe the living room or sitting room. Let's see. The Moore's family's holiday decor started out simply enough. When our kids were young and resources were limited, we would just grab some greenery from the backyard, sprinkle it on the mantle, Aaliyah says. As their 4 children grew up, however, so did the scope of their decor. More wreaths, more garlands, more trees. We have 3 trees around the house now. I feel like I live in the governor's mansion, Aaliyah jokes. With Aaliyah and husband AP's daughters ranging in age from 12 to 19, holiday decorating has become a family affair. Their eldest, Loa, loves collecting branches in the yard. She's tall, so she can reach the perfect berry-filled limbs. Adeli and Aileen make a great baking team, while the youngest, Finley, brings her creative spirit to crafting. AP is the design architect. He always humors us figuring out how to construct the things we dream up, Aaliyah says. For her part, Aaliyah serves as a de facto creative director. While the decor is heavy on natural greenery, she always adds a different flourish. She might accent wreaths and garlands with blue ribbons 1 year and paper flowers the next. Lately, she's been working dried citrus and pomegranates into the mix. I love how people in England and France used to decorate with fresh fruit for the holidays. So I've been trying to get that ye old feeling with dried fruit. As the couple's daughters have gotten older, the holiday season has changed in different ways. On the one hand, the girls can now whip up sugar cookies on their own and are expert snowflake cutters. On the other hand, busy schedules mean the family can't always get together on a single night to trim the tree. But they hold steadfast to one tradition. Before Christmas, the whole family gathers in the living room to watch holiday movies, drink hot cocoa, and have a sleepover under the twinkling lights of the tree. In this picture, two-thirds of the page and a quarter of the page is the text from the bottom of the photo. The family typically sets up an assembly line to create the many garlands draped throughout the house. We can turn out several in 15 or 20 minutes, Aaliyah says. Her tips for a successful garland: keep sprigs to about 8 inches and wire bundles of 3 or 4 of them together, overlapping needles over the woody parts as you go.
And you can see this garland on the banisters, railings, four steps going up, maybe to the next landing, to another set of steps. I'm not sure. There's a dog laying on the wooden floor in near the steps. Wrapping a hanging light with greenery is an easy way to elevate the cheer. For the dining room, Aaliyah made ornaments out of leftover wrapping paper and craft paper and hung them from the flock tree and light fixture on the table, a wispy pine branch. Let's see. Oh, yes, it's in a bottle. Two of them. A bowl of fruit, a collection of vintage treasures make for an understated yet festive vignette. So it's not plain, but plain and pretty. No tablecloth, wooden table and chairs. That's very nice setting. Okay, let's see. The house was nowhere near this extravagant when the girls were little, but now that I have helpers, it's easier and more fun too, Aaliyah Moore. I love decorating sweet little corners of the house, she says. Even shelves in the kitchen in the right-hand picture get the holiday treatment. Between the family's cookbooks and glassware, she tucked jingle bells, gingerbread houses, Santa mugs filled with faux trees from the craft store. Oh, that's cute. A green Christmas tree in a mug. A small decorated gingerbread house, a small one on top of a pile of books. Another small one on a little pedestal. A shelf with mugs. Aaliyah brings festivity and a fresh scent to the kitchen with a garland above the sink and mini tree near left adorned with dried citrus slices. Yeah, you see that garland over the sink area and the dried mini citrus slices. There's a cake on a pedestal cake plate, like a Bûche de Noël with green, white Christmas trees on the side. The family writes up a holiday weekend baking schedule each year as they prepare goodies for teachers and friends. This dessert, middle left, that's what I was talking about, Bûche de Noël, was a creative experiment. They upgraded a simple vanilla bundt with sugar cookies coated in marbled icing. Next, we host a lot during the holidays, and the kitchen is a main hangout, so we love it to feel welcoming. In keeping with her subdued palette, I don't do red, she says. She decorated the bar stools with wicker bells and blue ribbon and topped the island with a peach poinsettia. Now for some cookies. On the front cover, as I mentioned in the first episode, these cookies are stacked together with little sprinkles of, could be peppermint, little red sprinkles. Chocolate brownie mint sandwiches, Zoe Francois. Cookies are my love language, says pastry chef and a cookbook author, Zoe Francois. That shines through in her chocolate brownie mint sandwiches, crackly top fudgy cookies, fluffy mint buttercream, and crunchy bits of candy cane, all wrapped up in one happy group hug. So we'll start with the recipe for chocolate brownie mint sandwiches. The article is by Nicole Oxomet. Photos Carson Downing. Food styling Kelsey Moylan. So hands-on time is 25 minutes and total time is 1 hour 30 minutes. Brownie cookie. 12 ounce, 350 grams dark chocolate, finely chopped, divided. 3 tablespoons unsalted butter. 2 eggs at room temperature, three quarter cup, 150 grams granulated sugar, 1 teaspoon pure vanilla extract, 1/3 cup, 40 grams all-purpose flour, 1/4 teaspoon baking powder, 1 pinch kosher salt, mint buttercream, 1/2 cup, 110 grams unsalted butter at room temperature, 1 cup, 120 grams confectioner sugar, 1/4 teaspoon mint extract, candy canes crushed for garnish. As an alternative to crushed peppermint candies, we used a red and white sanding sugar. Oh, that's pretty too, to add to the top, to decorate these sandwich cookies. Number one, preheat the oven to 350 degrees Fahrenheit. Line 2 baking sheets with parchment paper. Fill the bottom of double boiler or medium saucepan with 1 inch of water. Bring to a gentle simmer over medium-low heat in a large stainless steel bowl over the double boiler.
Melt half 6 ounce of the chopped chocolate with the butter and stir until smooth, remove from the heat. 3. In a stand mixer fitted with the whisk attachment, beat the eggs, granulated sugar, and vanilla until light and foamy about 5 minutes. 4. In a small bowl, whisk the flour, baking powder, and salt. 5. Stir the flour mixture into the melted chocolate. Fold the chocolate mixture into the whipped eggs, going along with the remaining 6 ounce chopped chocolate. 6. Let the mixture sit for 10 minutes to allow the chocolate to set firm. 7. Scoop the cookie dough using number 70, about 1 tablespoon scoop, onto the prepared baking sheets, leaving about 3 inches between them. You can make the cookies larger or smaller, but it will affect the baking time. 8. Bake one sheet at a time in the middle of the oven for about 8 minutes until the tops are puffed and just start to crack. Take care not to overbake them. 9. Allow the cookies to cool completely before peeling them off the parchment paper to fill them. 10. Make the mint buttercream in a medium bowl. Mix the butter and confectioner's sugar with a wooden spoon or handheld mixer until smooth and fluffy. Add the mint extract to taste. 11. Spread the buttercream onto half of the cookies and then top with the remaining cookies. Dip the edges in crushed candy canes. Cover and refrigerate until ready to serve. These can also be made a day ahead. Makes about 12 sandwich cookies. Per sandwich cookie, 383 calories, 21 grams fat, 12 grams saturated fat, 61 milligrams cholesterol, 36 milligrams sodium, 47 grams carb, 2 grams fiber, 40 grams sugars, and 3 grams of protein. Lemon, lime, and bitters bar. Amelia, with an E, Amelia Jackson. Lemon and lime might not be classic holiday flavors, but that's just what makes these bars from Australian pastry chef Amelia Jackson so refreshing. The bright zing of citrus, a hint of bracing bitters, and the undercurrent of sweetness in this bar cookie hit you like a brisk and sunny winter day. These cookies are a fun nod to a beloved Australian mocktail known as the LLB. Beautiful. They are 4 to 5 inches long. They're rectangular. They're in layers. Let's look at the recipe. Lemon, lime, and bitters bars. Hands-on, 20 minutes. Total time, 3 hours. Ingredients. 10.5 ounce, 300 gram all-purpose flour, 2¾ ounce, 80 grams confectioner sugar, 1 teaspoon salt, 6 ounce, 180 grams unsalted butter, softened, 10.5 ounce, 300 grams superfine sugar, grated zest of 2 lemons, grated zest of 1 lime, 1.5 ounce, 45 grams all-purpose flour, 5 eggs, 3.5 ounce, 100 milliliter lemon juice, 3 fluid ounce, 90 milliliter lime juice, 1 fluid ounce, 30 milliliter bitters. See tip at the right. Let's do the tip first. Aromatic bitters. Aromatic bitters are a concentrated blend of botanicals, including gentian, a strong bitter herb, and spices. Depending on the type and brand, bitters vary in color from clear to dark amber, which affects the color of the LLB bars. We used Angostura bitters, but orange bitters would also be delicious. Number 1. Preheat the oven to 350 degrees Fahrenheit, 180 degrees centigrade. Fan forced. So I guess the oven has a fan forced. And there's an asterisk, which we will find in a little bit. Okay. Line an 8-inch, 20-centimeter square cake tin with parchment paper so the paper is overhanging the sides to make it easy to remove bars from the tin. 2. Combine the flour, confectioner's sugar, salt in the bowl of a food processor or electric mixer and briefly pulse to combine. Add the butter and mix until the dough just comes together. You can also do this step by hand by simply rubbing the butter into the dry ingredients using your fingertips. 3. Transfer the dough to the cake tin and use the bottom of a flat glass to press it evenly into the tin. 4. Bake the base for 20 to 25 minutes or until golden brown. 5. For the curd topping, combine the caster sugar and zest in a large bowl and use your fingertips. Rub the zest into the sugar. This will help release the oils in the zest and amplify the citrus flavor.
Add the flour and whisk together. Add the eggs, citrus juices, and bitters, and whisk until completely combined. Reduce the oven temperature to 315 degrees Fahrenheit, 160 degrees centigrade. Pour the curd over the base. Bake for 20 to 25 minutes or until the curd has just set. Allow the slab to cool completely in the tin, then transfer to the fridge to cool for at least 2 hours, preferably overnight. 7. Cut the slab into 1 by 4 1/4 inch, 3 by 10 centimeter bars. Store in the fridge, make 16 bars. Tip, fan, aka convection ovens, bake by circulating hot air. If you only have a conventional oven, add 5 to 10 minutes of baking time to the bars. So that's what it said, fan forced. Per bar, 279 calories, 11 grams fat, 6 grams saturated fat, 82 milligrams cholesterol, 170 milligrams sodium, 42 grams carb, 1 gram fiber, 24 grams sugar, and 4 grams of protein. There are lots of recipes, but we're going to do just one more in this issue. Saffron, pistachio, and white chocolate cookies, Kaja, K-A-J-A, Hengstenberg. Baker and cookbook author Kaja Hengstenberg took the traditional Swedish saffron bun and reimagined its flavors as a complex cookie. 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This real surprise, though, comes from the caramelized white chocolate, which gets more rich and buttery in the oven. So let's look at the recipe. A little saffron, referred to as red gold, goes a long way. Crush saffron threads with a mortar and pestle. Recipes: saffron pistachio and white chocolate cookies. 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If you like, substitute granulated sugar for caster sugar, brown sugar for Muscovado sugar, and all-purpose flour to the spelt flour. For the spelt flour. Okay. Number one, add the butter to your food processor or to the bowl of a stand mixer fitted with a paddle attachment. Mix on medium speed 20 seconds until the butter starts to get creamy. Two, grind the saffron threads if using, then mix with 1 tablespoon of the caster sugar. Add the saffron sugar, remaining caster sugar, and Muscovado to the butter. Mix for 1.5 to 2 minutes until the sugar is well mixed into the butter. Scrape the butter from the sides of the bowl throughout. The mixture should be fairly light in color and with no visible sugar crystals. Three, add the egg and mix for 20 seconds until it is just combined. Make sure you don't mix for too long. It's fine if it's still a little unmixed. Four, combine the flours, baking powder, baking soda, salt in a separate bowl. Add the dry ingredients to the butter mixture in 2 batches, mixing for 15 seconds between batches until just combined. Scrape the base and sides of the bowl between mixing. 5. Add the pistachios and chocolate and mix briefly until they are relatively evenly distributed in the dough. 6. Scoop 2 1/4 ounce, 65 grams balls of dough using an ice cream scoop or roll balls using 2 tablespoons of dough. There should be enough to make about 12 cookies. Place the dough balls in a container with the lid. Leave to rest in the refrigerator for at least 3 hours, preferably overnight.
7. Preheat the oven to 350 degrees Fahrenheit. Place the dough balls approximately 2 inches 5 centimeters apart on baking trays lined with parchment paper. Bake in the middle of the oven for 12 minutes. The cookies should have expanded a bit, risen, and begun to develop a firm but slightly glistening surface. 8. Remove from the oven and leave to cool for 5 minutes. Transfer to a cooling rack and leave to cool for at least 10 to 15 minutes. Makes 12 cookies. Caramelized white chocolate. Preheat the oven to 265 degrees Fahrenheit. Put 10.5 ounce, 300 grams, white chocolate, 30% cocoa, roughly chopped, into an oven dish measuring approximately 8 by 8 inches, 20 by 20 centimeters. Put this in the middle of the oven. Okay, that says 1. Okay, take the dish out every 10 minutes and stir the chocolate to make sure no pieces get stuck to the bottom or edges. Repeat this process 4 to 5 times until the chocolate begins to turn a dark beige color. 2. Oh, that's the picture at the bottom. And smells caramelized. Mix the chocolate well with the spatula until it is creamy. This may take a while, and to begin with, the chocolate often feels a little hard. Line a separate shallow dish with plastic wrap. Pour the caramelized chocolate into it. Cover with plastic wrap. Leave to cool in the refrigerator. The chocolate should harden enough for you to be able to cut pieces from it to use in your dough. Per cookie, 290 calories, 16 grams fat, 9 grams saturated fat, 45 milligrams cholesterol, 371 milligrams sodium, 33 grams carb, 1 gram fiber, 19 grams sugars, and 4 grams of protein. And when you're melting caramelized white chocolate, once the chocolate starts to melt and turn color, it may look a little greeny, but don't worry. Keep stirring until it's smooth and dark beige. And last, a style maker. There's a nice picture of big smile, Wanda Wen, W-E-N, the expert gift wrapper and owner of the stationery store, S-O-O-L-I-P. Sulip shares the secrets of creating a beautifully packed

0: of Southern California paper shop Sulip. She's written a book on gift wrapping, has judged a reality show competition on the topic, and teaches her techniques in workshops and on YouTube. Gift wrapping can be an incredibly creative, soul-satisfying act, she says. The person who receives the gift can feel the care you put into it. Wrap station. If space allows, Wanda encourages setting up a gift wrapping hub in a corner of your house for the holidays. If you put all your supplies in one space, wrapping can feel like a joy instead of a frenetic chore, she says. Creative upcycling. Although Sulip sells plenty of gorgeous papers, Wanda also utilizes less conventional wrapping materials. She saves paper from presents she's been given. For example, to create gift tags and bags and uses extra cloth napkins to wrap gifts. And that's in picture two. Oh, that's an extra napkin. Okay, that's pretty. That pink with a little sprig of red berries. I try to reimagine items I have on hand instead of letting them go into the trash. Finishing touches. I love the intimacy of skinny little bows rather than massive ones. She likes to tie waxed twine, yarn, or thin ribbon around gifts, tucking in a natural topper like a sprig of greenery. Carta ribbon, $23, sulip.com in picture one that I talked about. Paper-themed gift. For the stationery lover in your life, Wanda suggests curating a special gift. Fill a beautiful box with handmade papers and envelopes, tied in a bundle, a dip pen. Let's see. Oh, yeah, I see that. It looks like glass. I thought it was an ornament. No, it's a dip pen. And ink and some pretty stamps. J. Urban, H-E-R-B-I-N, glass dip pen, $35, sulip.com. And that's the end of episode two of Better Homes and Gardens, December 2024 issue.
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2: Next is the poetry moment. The poem entitled Piano was written by D.H. Lawrence, The Piano

dusk, a woman is singing to me, taking me back down the vista of years, till I see a child sitting under the piano, in the boom of the tingling strings, and pressing the small poised beat of a mother, who smiles as she sings. In spite of myself, the insidious mastery of song betrays me back, till the heart of me weeps to belong to the old Sunday evenings at home, with winter outside and hymns in the cozy parlor, the tinkling piano, our guide.

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I weep like a child.

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0: 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Again, that's Anthony Griffin at 216-658-4675. Staying Connected. The Staying Connected group is a monthly meeting held for 6 months for clients that have completed the Vision of Success program. Staying Connected gives clients additional opportunities to hear from speakers and receive ongoing support from their peers who are sharing similar experiences. 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
1: This is Anne Gorman reading to you from the June 2025 edition of The Atlantic magazine. This article is called The Day the Music Died by Spencer Kornhaber. Is pop culture really in terminal decline? Last year, I visited the music historian Ted Gioia to talk about the death of civilization. He welcomed me into his suburban Texas home and showed me to a sunlit library. At the center of the room, arranged neatly on a countertop, stood 41 books. These, he said, were the books I needed to read. The display included all 7 volumes of Edward Gibbon's 18th century opus, The Decline and Fall of the Roman Empire, both volumes of Oswald Spengler's World War I era tract, The Decline of the West, and a 2,500-year-old account of the Peloponnesian War by Thucydides, who was the first historian to look at his own culture, Greece, and says, "I'm going to tell you the story of how stupid we were," Gioia explained. Gioia's contributions to this lineage of doomsaying have made him into something of an internet celebrity. For most of his career, he was best known for writing about jazz. But with his Substack newsletter, The Honest Broker, he's attracted a large and avid readership by taking on contemporary culture and arguing that it's terrible. America's creative energy has been sapped, he told me, and the results can be seen in the diminished quality of arts and entertainment, with knock-on effects to the country's happiness and even its political stability. He's not alone in fearing that we've entered a cultural dark age. According to a recent YouGov poll, Americans rate the 2020s as the worst decade in a century for music, movies, fashion, TV, and sports. A 2023 story in the New York Times Magazine declared that we're in the least innovative, least transformative, least pioneering century for culture since the invention of the printing press. An art critic for The Guardian recently proclaimed that avant-garde is dead. What's so jarring about these declarations of malaise is that we should, logically, be in a renaissance. The internet has caused a Cambrian explosion of creative expression by allowing artists to execute and distribute their visions with unprecedented ease. More than 500 scripted TV shows get made every year. Streaming services reportedly add about 100,000 songs every day. We have podcasts that cater to every niche passion and video games of novelistic sophistication. Technology companies like to say that they've democratized the arts, enabling exciting collisions of ideas from unlikely talents. Yet no one seems very happy about the results. To a certain extent, such negativity may simply reflect an innate human tendency to fret about decline. Some of the most liberating developments in history have first triggered fears of social stultification. The advent of the printing press caused 15th-century thinkers to complain of mass distraction. In 1964, The Atlantic published an essay predicting, not unpersuasively, that rock and roll would only foster conformity and consumerism in young Americans. For as long as I have been a critic at this magazine, I've tried to cut against the declinist impulse. The year I started the job, 2011, was a turning point of sorts. Spotify launched in America that July. Netflix debuted its first original series soon after. The brainy rock bands that I'd grown up with, Radiohead, Wilco, were starting to fade in importance, but pop, hip-hop, and electronic music were cross-pollinating in fascinating ways. understanding change, and appreciating how creativity flourishes anew in each era always seem to be the point of the job. Yet the 2020s have tested my optimism. The chaos of TikTok, the disruptions of the pandemic, and the threat of AI have destabilized any coherent story of progress driving the arts forward. In its place, a narrative of decay has taken hold, evangelized by critics such as Joya. They're citing very real problems: Hollywood's regurgitation of intellectual property, partisan culture wars hijacking actual culture, unsustainable economic conditions for artists, the addicting, distracting effects of modern technology. I wanted to meet with some of the most articulate pessimists to test the validity of their ideas and to see whether a story other than decline might yet be told. Previous periods of change have yielded great artistic breakthroughs. Industrialization begat romanticism. World War I awakened the modernists. Either something similar is happening now and we're not yet able to see it, or we really have, at last, slid into the wasteland. In 312 CE, the Roman Senate ordered the construction of a gaudy monument called the Arch of Constantine. It incorporated pieces from older monuments built in more glorious times for the empire, which had begun its centuries-long decline. The arch is one of Joya's favorite metaphors for modern culture. The TV and film industry is enamored of reboots, spin-offs, and formulaic genre fare. Broadway theaters subsist on stunt cast revivals of old war horses. Book publishers rely disproportionately on blacklist sales. Entertainment companies have long understood the power of giving people more of what they already like, but recommendation algorithms take that logic to a new extreme, keeping us swiping endlessly for slight variations on our favorite things. In every sector of society, Joya told me, we're facing powerful forces that want to impose stagnation on us. The problem is particularly acute in music. In 2024, new releases accounted for little more than a quarter of the albums consumed in the U.S. Every year, a greater and greater percentage of the albums streamed online is catalog music, meaning it is at least 18 months old. Hoping to remonetize the classics, record labels and private equity firms have spent billions of dollars to acquire artists' publishing rights. The reemergence of Kate Bush's Running Up the Hill on the Billboard Hot 100 in 2022, 37 years after its release, seemed to signal that this was a good bet. A brief placement in a popular TV show, Netflix Stranger Things, itself a pastiche of 1980s movie tropes, could, it turned out, cause an old hit to outcompete most of the newer songs in the world. Music is turning into rights management business, Joya said. There are vested interests now that don't want new music to flourish. The private equity funds just want to listen to the same songs over and over again because they own them. The ultimate effect, he thinks, is to discourage true, daring artistry. If Bach were alive today, he'd spend a few weeks trying to break into the LA music scene and say, "Ah, I'll be a hedge fund manager instead." Joya, 67, knows something about greatness thwarted. He started his career as a consultant, working for Boston Consulting Group and McKinsey. But he moonlighted as a jazz pianist, releasing two albums and gigging around the world. At one point in our conversation, he pulled up a recording of himself playing piano in 1986, before he suffered a debilitating case of arthritis in his 30s. "These arpeggios, I can't do this anymore," he said. "I always felt that if you give me another 9, 12, 18 months, I can be as good as anybody in the world." Joya's background as both an esthete and a quant gives his criticism its distinctive edge. He's able to deliver clear, hard-headed analysis of an art form frequently discussed in soft abstractions. I've often found myself swept away by the force of his convictions. Still, I nursed some doubts about his claim that the arts are frozen in amber. In the viral 2020 Substack post titled, "Is Old Music Killing New Music?" later republished by The Atlantic, Joya describes omens of stagnation in everyday life, such as when he encountered a youngster singing along to The Police's "Message in a Bottle." The example stung a bit. "The Police broke up before I was born, yet I've been humming their songs my whole life. Of course, when I was listening to my parents' records in the 90s, no one was measuring the replay of old music. Today, by contrast, every Spotify play is monitored and monetized." So, might Joya be overinterpreting data showing listening habits that have long existed? He didn't think so. "In my generation," he said, "nobody I know listened to their parents' music." Joya's generation is the baby boomers, which, more than any since, conceived of itself as revolutionary. The rock and roll movement gave boomers a fresh, elders-offending sound to call their own, and as they aged, they witnessed other breakthroughs: punk, hip-hop, electronic music. Joya asked me to compare that dynamism with what's happened, or rather not happened, in the 21st century. "The music today doesn't sound that much different from 20 years ago," Joya said. "I turned that assertion over in my head. The radio does play new music that feels old, such as Sabrina Carpenter's disco bop Espresso and Benson Boone's classic rock-flavored anthem Beautiful Things. But it also plays musicians who seem firmly planted in the present. Billie Eilish's blend of jazz and electronic music diverges from the work of any pop star before her. Shaboozey combines country music and rap in a way that, perhaps for the first time in history, doesn't feel like a joke. Reggaeton, Afrobeats, and K-pop now reach English-speaking audiences to an extent that was unthinkable when traditional gatekeepers, major labels, drive-time DJs, Rolling Stone, held more sway. These developments may not be quite as paradigm-shifting as rock and roll was, but they do suggest a culture that is still actively evolving. Joya acknowledged some bright spots for culture. He's not entirely fatalistic about the status quo. He tends to view culture as moving in predictable cycles. When malaise and mediocrity reach an extreme, a revolution is likely to mount, upending the old order and installing a new one. "Most people fundamentally want to have cultural experiences that are mind-expanding and broaden their world," he said. "If the corporations that control our culture refuse to deliver that, they will find a way around it and there will be a rebirth. We will have a new counterculture." He predicted a wave of new romanticism, emphasizing humanity over technology, and new maximalism, art made with unbridled ambition. Joya himself is trying to help bring a revolution about, albeit in small ways. Every day, he listens to hours of new music, searching for gems that the algorithms have ignored. He showed me a draft of a post recommending 9 new albums to his Substack readers. The lead image was of a young woman in a bonnet and stockings, sitting on a bed strewn with stuffed animals. This was May Simones, who sings dreamy bossa nova songs in English and Japanese. Joya noted that 3 weeks after her album's release, she had only 8,700 plays on YouTube. "I sometimes recommend albums that have less than 100 views," he said. To Joya, the low listenership was evidence of the record industry's efforts to smother new talents. But as I sat watching him pull up exciting find after exciting find, I started to feel oddly reassured about society's creative energy. Today's corporate behemoths may be powerful and very often craven, but they're reckoning with a force more destabilizing than Sergeant Pepper's and London Calling ever were, a fractured global audience using technology to chase their obsessions, both familiar and novel. Joya went to YouTube and loaded another video of the Australian band Glass Beams. Its members wore jeweled masks over their faces while playing intricate surf rock grooves. "This band is great, and nobody's heard it," he said. "How many plays has it got?" He scrolled down to the answer. "Nearly 1 million." Joya winced. "So it's not as big a secret as I was making it out to be," he said. A few months later, I revisited the same video and saw that the play count had reached more than 6 million. The top comment read, "Praise to the algorithms for this." The title of the show was Transcendence. On the second floor of the prestigious Pace Gallery in Manhattan hung white-on-white abstract paintings and what appeared to be line drawings of rocks. Wall text explained that this was the first-ever U.S. solo exhibition for the 79-year-old artist Huang Dodin. One painting was inspired by the first snowfall she ever witnessed as a child after the first Indochina War forced her family to move from Vietnam to France in 1953. The art critic, Dean Kissick, wearing a baggy pink polo shirt and short athletic shorts, rushed through the room, barely glancing at the art. "I don't think I can do this," he whispered to me, stifling a giggle. Kissick, 42, is a writer known in large part for his annoyance at the state of the art world. He believes we've been stuck in the long 2017, a period in which anxieties related to Donald Trump and Brexit have smothered culture with moralism, navel-gazing, and conformity. Although transcendence, achieved through beauty, originality, and skill, should be the primary goal, art has become much more about messaging, raising awareness, or a kind of ambient healing of the world, he told me. In other words, whereas Joya awaits a revolution, Kissick thinks we've recently lived through one, and it's made everything drearier. We'd met up so Kissick could take me on a tour of the gallery scene in Chelsea. The Dodin show, he explained, demonstrated a typical tactic among dealers these days. Find a relatively obscure figure from an underrepresented group and try to sell his or her work, at least in part, on the basis of identity. The blander the art, the better for serving rich people looking to furnish tastefully understated homes. "This is just like sofas," he said, gesturing toward Dodin's soothing, serene canvases. "Curtains." We stepped into an elevator, and I asked him whether he at least felt a sense of justice at seeing someone like Dodin exhibited at one of the most exclusive galleries in the world. "I always like to see older Asian women doing well because they remind me of my mother," said Kissick, whose mother is a Japanese immigrant to the UK. "But no, I don't see justice." Last year, Kissick published a cover story in Harper's arguing that politics had all but destroyed contemporary art. Museums and galleries were blending all forms of oppression into one universal grief, he wrote. "We are bombarded with identities until they become meaningless. When everyone's tossed together into the big salad of marginalizations, otherness is made banal and abstract." The essay opened with a shocking scene. In May 2024, on her way to see a show at London's Barbican Art Gallery, Kissick's mother was struck by a bus, an accident that resulted in the amputation of both her legs. Kissick flew from New York to London to visit her in the hospital. Later, as she recuperated, he checked out the show she'd been on the way to see. Titled Unravel, it featured textile art primarily by artists from historically marginalized communities. As Kissick noted, the curators further proposed that textiles themselves had also been marginalized, having been gendered as feminine and regarded as craft rather than fine art. The show's introductory text asked, "What does it mean to imagine a needle, a loom, or a garment as a tool of resistance?" Kissick's assessment was withering. "It was the most depressing exhibition I had ever seen at the gallery. Hardly worth a visit, let alone losing one's legs." While Unravel pretended to be politically radical, even revolutionary, it didn't seem to stand for much beyond liberal orthodoxy and feel-good, ambient diversity. It offered fantasies of resistance, but had little to offer in terms of genuine, substantive social change or artistic experimentation. Critiquing progressive pieties in this fashion may simply sound conservative. Indeed, Kissick's complaints are now reflected in the anti-DEI wave that has swept the federal government and rippled through American corporate, cultural, and academic institutions. But Kissick insists he's not ideologically motivated. "I just don't care that much if people are very woke or very anti-woke," he told me. "The conversation itself just takes up way too much space. That conversation has been as impossible to avoid in pop culture as it has been in high culture. Proponents of the theory that representation matters, meaning that more inclusive media will create a more inclusive society, have cheered diversely cast remakes of films such as The Little Mermaid, body positivity choruses sung by artists like Lizzo, and reckonings with perceived cultural appropriation in the literary world. Conservatives, in turn, have organized a backlash, attempting to score ideological points by racking up streams and downloads. When Jason Aldean's 2023 song, Try That in a Small Town, was criticized by some on the left for tacitly endorsing lynching, a right-wing campaign to support the track resulted in Aldean hitting number one on the Hot 100. Similar campaigns boosted the box office prominence of films such as the anti-DEI mockumentary, Am I a Racist? Even the most escapist forms of entertainment, blockbusters, pop concerts, children's TV, are now treated like political battlegrounds, though you rarely hear about anyone's opinions being changed in the skirmishes. In the world of fine art, Kissick feels overwhelmed by what he sees as cynicism masquerading as idealism. He mentioned the example of Omoko Boafo, an in-demand Ghanaian painter who was hired to adorn the nose cone of one of Jeff Bezos's rockets in 2021. At the time, a statement by Blue Origin, Bezos' space flight company, announced, "His stunning portraits capture black joy and the kind of shared future we hope to create for us all in space. Vibrant, beautiful, and full of wonder." One could be forgiven, however, for thinking the commission was motivated less by black joy than by PR concerns around a controversial billionaire's vanity project. One would likewise be forgiven, judging by Bezos' actions since Trump's re-election, for wondering whether future nose cones will be similarly adorned. To some extent, I sympathize with Kissick's complaints. Mediocre art really does get overrated on account of its politics. Any working critic knows how factional and reflexive audiences have become. Pan, a woman, and many readers will call you sexist. champion one, and you risk being dismissed as a beta cuck. Such reactions don't just represent the persistence of prejudice. They reflect an awareness of the way that culture, a supposedly binding force, has come to feel more and more like an embittered sports rivalry. But any working critic will also tell you that topicality and identity have inspired incredible work in previous eras. Just listen to Nina Simone, and recently watch the post #MeToo masterpiece Tar about a lesbian orchestra conductor accused of misconduct. Even Kissick acknowledges this. He gushed to me about the artist Arthur Jaffa's 2021 video installation, Agdra. Its depiction of an anonymous, undulating seascape evokes, as the artist told Art News, the feelings of being chained in a slave ship. Kissick even had kind words for Salman Tour, a much-hyped Pakistani artist based in New York who makes green-gray, impressionistic smudges of queer guys hanging out in bars or apartments. Tour typifies one of Kissick's least favorite pairings, old-school technique with a 21st-century identity-related twist. But at least, Kissick said, he can really paint. As we hustled from gallery to gallery, popping in for mere minutes and then leaving, I began to get the sense that Kissick's grudge against the art world goes deeper than politics. He deemed a colorful painting of motocross riders rubbish, a huge, haunting sculpture of a half-dressed woman with blurred features, as if rendered by rudimentary CGI, received just a murmured cool. At one point, he acknowledged his jadedness. You can probably tell I've seen too many white cube shows of paintings in my life, he said. There's too much art. This problem, if it can be called one, has escalated since around the time Kissick graduated from art school in 2010. Back then, he felt visual art was crossing over to become a mainstream cultural phenomenon. Jay-Z was rapping about collecting Basquiat's, and Louis Vuitton was making handbags with the Japanese visual artist Takashi Murakami. The internet, it appeared, was encouraging audiences beyond the walls of galleries and museums to develop an interest in art. But hope for technologically enabled creative flourishing gave way to oversaturation and numbness. So-called zombie formalism, rehashed abstract expressionism, optimized for Instagram shareability, became a fad. Minimalism, a presumed antidote to the chaos of online life, became the default aesthetic in art, fashion, and consumer product design. It's been clear for a while that art's running out of ideas, Kissick declared in a 2021 column for The Spectator. The overvaluing of stale, activism-scented art is a symptom of all this burnout. If stylistic innovation can no longer break through the noise, we're only left to argue over subject matter. What would a better direction be? Kissick's cagey on this question, but he has a few ideas. Art should capture its era, he said, but the culture wars are not the only important thing about the 2020s. Rather, he wants art to address the internet's more ineffable consequences, rendering our thought processes glitchy, destabilizing our sense of self. He thinks artists should find new ways to use time-honored techniques while also being open to experimenting with emerging tools, including AI. The experience of being alive this century has changed dramatically, he said. We should engage with the times we live in, and then maybe we'd feel less hopeless about everything. What he really seems to be yearning for is a paradigm shift, some sort of formal leap forward combined with a spiritual reawakening. The culture we have is so obsessed with ourselves, with people's identities and personalities, he said. Perhaps we'll be able to transcend that somehow. Perhaps we will get over this deeply individualistic, deeply self-obsessed moment. He paused, but I don't know how that would happen.
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2: Next is the poetry moment. The poem is by Naomi Shahab Nye. The poem is entitled Kindness. Before you know what kindness really is, you must lose things. Feel the future dissolve in a moment like salt in a weakened broth. What you held in your hand, what you counted and carefully saved, all this must go so you know how desolate the landscape can be. Between the regions of kindness, how you ride and ride, thinking the bus will never stop, the passengers eating maize and chicken will stare out the window forever.

you learn the tender gravity of kindness, you must travel with Ed. In a white poncho lies Ed by the side of the road. You must see how this could be you, how he too was someone who journeyed through the night with plans and the simple breath that kept him alive. Before you know kindness as the deepest thing inside, you must know sorrow as the other deepest thing. You must wake up with sorrow. You must see to it, till your voice catches the thread of all sorrows. And you see the size of the cloth. Then it is only kindness that makes any sense anymore. Only kindness that ties your shoes and sends you out into the day to mail letters and purchase bread. Only kindness that raises its head from the crowd of the world to say, "It is I you have been looking for," and then goes with you everywhere like a shadow or a friend. This is Ellen Mayer, looking forward to being with you again.